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2: Sir, this is an elevator. 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
3: This is your office elevator, or this is your home elevator?
2: Well, who gives a f***? You just called an elevator trying to sell me something.
3: You are in the elevator. Obviously it's in the building. It's not on the roadside.
2: Yes, it's an elevator in a building.
1: That's a new tactic. I swear, I think I've got every text message known to man, every call, but I never have been actually called in an elevator, Dave.
4: No, to explain it better, you should have said it's an elevator, or in your country, as you call it, a toilet. Then he would have known.
1: Well, that's a good way to start the show. Let's talk about toilets. Let's talk about a human toilet. So let's do the continuing misadventures of Graham Flattner.

0: Welcome to Stu and Dave Do America. I'm Stu Bergier along with Dave Landau.
1: Ahoy, and we meet again.
0: We do, and we are only 9 days away from Dave Landau at the Comedy Mothership in Austin for the weekend. Big things ahead here, Dave, and other cities as well.
1: Yes, that's correct. I will be at the Comedy Mothership June 26th through 28th, joined by Bridget Fettesy, as we know. July 10 and 11, Huntsville, Alabama, Stand Up Live. July 17, 18, Springfield, Missouri, Springfield Comedy Club. And for you fans out there in Salt Lake City, come out to Wise Guys, September 25th, 26th. And I also want to announce I'll be in Hawaii at the Blue Room August 26th.
0: Ooh, very fancy. Out to Hawaii. Big things, big things.
1: Yes, I've never been.
0: I've never been either, which is strange. I feel like I've wanted to go. My wife is very anti long, long flights. Like, she has no interest. Years ago, a friend of mine was having like a big celebration, and he invited everyone to go to France. Now, this is the southern...
1: Good thing it's not Epstein Island.
0: No. It's another friend and another France. Story. No, it was the south of France. Guys does pretty well for himself. And had... he's like, basically, just, you know, you guys cover the flights and yeah, I've got the house and everything. I was like, this is incredible. We had like... It was like a bunch of people going out there. The most amazing trip in the world. And I was like, my wife does not like to travel. But this has to be an exception, right? Like, this is, it's this incredible thing. It's, you know, it was in this area. Like, you know, I've never experienced anything like it. It's the most beautiful place
1: like
0: I've ever been in my entire life.
1: You were getting something like that.
0: Yeah, it was like, it was just this beautiful house on this hill overlooking the ocean. It was like down the street from like Bono's house. It was like the most ridiculous thing I've ever been invited to. And I kid you not, could not get through the pitch just to say it before she said no. I was like,
1: really?
0: Oh yeah. Like, I'm like, hey, like, so we got invited to this. Let me, I went and took the pictures of the house that were sent to us of, you know, I'm like, this will sell it. Right. Couldn't even get through. We got invited to go to France. No, that was legitimately what she said. Now, I went anyway by myself. Have fun vacuuming while I'm gone. So I went, and it was an incredible trip. But she was like, absolutely no. Oh, yeah, 100%. You think I'm skipping out on that trip? Just because you don't want to take a long flight? So, no, I've never been.
1: If I were you, though, I would buy so many fake vacations and make it look like I was such a great husband. I'd be like, look, I keep trying to take you to Italy and all these places that I've had to get refunds on. I try. You just don't come.
0: I like this strategy. Maybe just like, hey, look, I was going to go to Vegas. I invited you. I was going to go to Europe. I invited Bangkok. I had a very long trip planned to Thailand.
1: Yeah, it's all these weird places. Yeah, I got to go to Thailand. Yeah, a couple weeks.
0: You didn't want to go, but now I've already booked the tickets, honey. I'm going to have some weird adventures in Thailand.
1: Guess I'll have to go alone. I don't know what I'll find to do there. I'm staying at a youth hostel.
0: By the way, all of that to tell you that DaveLandau.com is where you go to get tickets to all of those shows. Make sure you go visit Dave when he's on the road. We also have a predictable show, new episode coming up today. We're going to go over the election results. Got a new pick for upcoming election as well. And a bunch of different stuff that I think you'll like. We also have Blaze TV. BlazeTV.com/Stu and Dave. The code is Stu and Dave. Join us. Join the crowd. Be one of the cool kids. 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I don't know if Graham Platner used all of those inventive excuses with all of his different girlfriends, spouses, lovers, spurned lovers. He has a very big collection of people who don't like him that have crossed his path in real life, which says a lot about a man.
1: Yeah, he's a real stress test for the blue no matter who.
0: Yeah, that's very true. Let me give you one clip before we get started on Graham Platner today, Dave. This is from a previous show we showed you because I want to make sure. I think we bring this back every single time there's a new Graham Platner scandal, which there will be many. This is him talking to Mika Brzezinski.
2: So you say there's nothing out there that could be concerning. And this may seem a little bit rich.
3: There's nothing out there. I just want to make this clear. There's nothing out there that's actually concerning. People will make everything seem very concerning because that's what people do in politics.
0: Yeah, it's their fault. They're the bad ones. They keep making all the Nazi tattoos seem disturbing to people. And gosh, I just don't know why that's the case.
1: No clue, but I mean, the story is a great example of the lengths that men will go to keep public office or get laid.
0: Yeah, no, it's true. Both things. Let me give you the latest update here, Dave. Graham Plattner cheated on fiance and bragged Nazi tattoo was a reminder that U.S. was the evil bad guy, according to... That's not accurate. Just in case people are wondering, if you go back to World War II history, a lot of people seem to want to be revising that story these days. But I will tell you, the U.S., good guys in that particular situation.
1: Yes. Yeah. Well, it's the standard. I don't know. The U.S. was the evil bad guy was the standard for the Democrat voter of 2026. This is also the guy who has to jerk off every time he sees a porta potty, which is pretty tame of a sexual issue for a politician, because no one else is getting hurt unless you count me after I ate ballpark nachos.
0: There's about 10 things I don't want to remember that just happened in that sentence.
1: I'm just quoting what I know, what he says.
0: Well, I'm glad we have someone with real deep experience in this particular area to discuss Graham's actions. That's true. He did, by the way. That's not Dave making that up. If you don't know, that's one of the things that Plattner said that he did on Reddit. His Reddit comments, I mean, should have been enough, right? I mean, there's enough on Reddit, I think.
1: Yeah.
0: Should have been enough. I have a new one from Reddit that I want to get your take on, Dave, here in a second. But let me give you what the fiance said. These are the texts. Let me go through them real quick. This is from one of his ex-girlfriends that has come out and talked about this. He having an interaction with one of her friends who says, is Graham Plattner that dude from Maine? Again, the person that you dated. She says, yes. The friend says, yeah, seeing this stuff on social media, you were right. He's kind of hot. Too bad he was a douche. Then the girlfriend responds, yeah, dude, small junk, had a small package, apparently, makes weird noises. Nazi tattoo, was effing around us on his fiance, good riddance. And then this is a very odd response from the friend who says, all fixable except for the cheater. And she says, yeah. I don't know, man. I think there's a lot of that that's not so fixable.
1: I'll have you know, young lady, the Nazi tattoo was covered up by a dragon. So that's two fixable things right there.
0: Can we go through this list, Dave? Are these things fixable? Cheating. First of all, I think cheating is one that, I mean, you can't redo the past. But that is one that some people have stopped doing if they got caught once. I mean, it's certainly possible to fix that at least. So that one is the one she said isn't fixable, is theoretically fixable. Getting a Nazi tattoo, sure, you can cover it, but it doesn't change the fact that you had a Nazi tattoo. And there's something very unfixable about your personality to want to get one in the first place.
1: Yes, and the thing covering it is just an obvious cover-up tattoo. It's not something that looks remotely like it should be there.
0: Yeah, yeah. I don't know if we've talked about this on the show. Maybe we have, but I think maybe we did once. But my dad did not have a Nazi tattoo, to be clear. He fought on our side, least served on our side of the military and thinks we were
1: one
0: the good guys.
1: One of my favorite old jokes. Yeah, my father or my grandfather was in World War II. How'd he die? He fell off a tower. So anyway, guard tower.
0: He had a tattoo with my mom's name on it, Anne, and with a little heart. And that served their relationship very well until they got divorced. Then he had a tattoo with Anne on it as a single man. Then he started dating with a tattoo that said Anne on it, a person who was not named Anne. And then got married to a woman who was not named Anne with an Anne tattoo on his arm. And it was only until, I would say, I don't know, it might have been 8 or 10 years into the marriage where finally she convinced him, will you please get that thing altered? So eventually he did get it removed. But tattoos are, you know, that's a big statement, right? It's like something you're doing to yourself that's supposed to be permanent. And if your choice is, hey, Heil Hitler as your choice, kind of a problem for me, really a disqualifying thing for leadership in America.
1: Yeah, that's true. I mean, at least he seemed to have gotten rid of it after a few times, as opposed to somebody going, hey, could you get rid of that Nazi tattoo on your arm? I mean, it is kind of funny, though, in the era that your dad probably had one, not a lot of people had tattoos, I don't think. Like, people did, but it wasn't like now where every other person you see has a bunch of them.
0: Yes.
1: So it wasn't like the most common thing. So I'm surprised he didn't walk around and just start asking people if their name was Anne before seeing if they wanted to go on a date.
0: See, unfortunately, he missed the digital era, really, when it came to dating. He could have just put in his profile, "Will only date Anne's."
1: Yeah, he would have found somebody.
0: Somebody eventually responds, I think. So, and the other one, is this fixable, Dave? A small package. Is that a fixable situation? I mean, I guess there may be surgical answers to that problem for Graham.
1: I believe there's a pump.
0: Okay.
1: I don't know for sure. There's like three pumps behind me. I assume there's a procedure he could have. I do find it funny, though, that he tries to come off like a tough woodsman who would rape anyone who broke into the house, even though he has a small penis.
0: And, like, the people who broke into the house didn't even know anything was happening, which is...
1: Yeah, he's like, I guess he raped me. I didn't feel a thing. I didn't remember it. It was very... I don't know, some douchebag tackled me for a minute and a half.
0: Yeah, it's a weird situation. Okay, there's more on these texts, Dave. Another friend sent, hey, an ad from Graham Platner, and she says she's laughing, and then they go back and forth, and then the friend says he's got a decent platform, so obviously a liberal. This is another thing, one of the big criticisms on the Platner thing initially was one of the accusers was a conservative, and they were like, well, you have to just throw out everything she says because we only believe, I guess, all liberal women. But these are liberals now going back and forth. Says he's got a decent platform, and then she says, better not take a peek at the Nazi tattoo on his chest. Again, another person confirming they knew about that tattoo before he ran for office, before supposedly Graham Platner said that he knew about his own tattoo and what the origins of it were. Again, this man is an absolute pathological liar, Dave.
1: Oh, yeah. He's a perfect candidate, though, for Democratic women willing to believe absolutely anything. So he might be your guy. Mm. But it is amazing that, I mean, I get why he's lying. I'll say that, because it is very hard to run for office and say, yeah, I knew it was a Nazi tattoo the whole time. But he's got to know that that's going to come out at any moment, that he knew about it and told everybody. Like, here's a word of advice to anyone. Don't put anything in writing that you wouldn't want read back to you in court or, you know, on every single podcast imaginable when you're running for office and TV show. Because they will find it, they'll dig it up, and they'll go, this is exactly what he was doing. And it's your girlfriend's going, he's got a small dick and a swastika tattoo, and somehow you're winning.
0: I know. That's the other thing we should point out. The most recent polls show him up on Susan Collins by a couple points.
1: Yeah, no matter how badly you can screw up your life, running for this seat in Maine is always an option.
0: Yes. By the way, I will say the race has tightened quite a bit since all this stuff has come out, but it is he's still leading, at least reportedly, which is freaking amazing.
1: That's fine. I'm sure there won't be 40,000 ballots that get dropped off last second in case anything goes awry.
0: Helicopters arriving from Los Angeles. That was a strange long journey.
1: Strange. They can't seem to pick up water, but they're pretty good with mail.
0: Here's one more set of texts from this girlfriend. The first couple don't really make much, but she says, it's crazy because I know he has a very unfortunate tattoo. Another acknowledgement to another person that he knew about the tattoo in advance, and he never gave me back my pie dish, so I'm considering selling him out. Really, the main offense there, not the Nazi tattoo, Dave. You got to give back a pie dish.
1: I mean, that's just cruel. Mm.

0: That's I've right. always remembered that.
1: Yeah.
0: And I tell my son that at least every week.
1: Yeah, you phrased that very nicely. I remember at the funeral, in your speech, you talked about
0: it was
1: those
0: part
1: last
0: of it.
1: Words. It was very, very nice. So that one, what was the thing in the headline, too, which is notable, we should at least point out. Hold on, let me bring that up. The U.S. being the evil bad guy is another thing. Like, as a liberal, I suppose that's just probably the thing that you're supposed to believe, right? That the U.S. is the evil bad guy. But typically, that doesn't apply to World War II. Like World War II, I feel like even Democrats, even if they don't believe it, will at least lie and say, well, we were the good guys in World War II, but we lost our way or whatever. Vietnam, whatever thing you want to have that turns that around. There's been a bunch of things over the years. We don't have universal health care, whatever it is on the left. But you'd think that they'd be able to unite that we were the good guys in World War II. We don't even get that anymore.
0: No, we don't. And that's the one. Well, I mean, it is hard to say that we were the good guys again during World War II when you are, in fact, wearing the flag of the other team tattooed on your skin.
1: It's true.
0: It's very hard to say. It's hard for me to root for the Tigers, for example, if I do have a logo of the New York Yankees tattooed in the middle of my forehead.
1: Yes.
0: But of course, yeah, it's also hard for me to root for anybody if I have a swastika tattooed on my chest.
1: Yeah, yeah, and I would think it would be hard for people to root for you, but I've apparently lost the country that would be rejecting of a person.
0: They'll bake you a pie.
1: For that. I know, they'll make you a pie. By the way, he had another one, too. Get your take on this, Dave. Graham Platner once mocked teen's suicide attempt in Reddit posts. Post was, a girl at my old high school tried jumping from a window because her cousin died the day before. These students save her. I have hope. And he responded in a very dark way with, someone clearly isn't trying hard enough. I gotta say on that one, I mean, like, look, is that the thing that certainly a sitting senator shouldn't be doing things like that? Some guy that just got out of the military who's an a-hole on the internet, it doesn't make you a good person, but, you know, it's dark humor. I'm not gonna go too crazy on that. Am I wrong on that, Dave?
0: No, I think you're right. I mean, me of all people, you know, like, yes. You don't know all the awful things that he ever said on Reddit, just the fact that he was ever on it enough to disqualify him from society forever. Mm. Like, that's definitely not the thing that he said that should bother most people, I guarantee it.
1: Yeah.
0: To me, that's just somebody making a dark joke. I mean, me of all people, I've probably written that to six people this morning without right. even thinking about it.
1: But I will say, you're a comedian, there is a different standard. You do have many, many dark jokes. It does, I don't know. It reveals at the very least you're an a-hole on the internet. And, like, I don't necessarily want that person to be in the leadership of the United States, per se.
0: No.
1: But, you know, look, he's done much, much worse things than that. I don't think that leads to where we are.
0: And I've done jokes about my own attempts and how I'm a failure because of just that.
1: Yes, right. But, I mean, again, you're talking about yourself.
0: I am talking about me. I don't tend to throw that at other people. I don't know. That's part of what I think dark humor is when you put it on you.
1: Yes.
0: But, you know, that's... then again, I'm not running for office, so what do I know?
1: Right,
0: I'm just a comic who has more empathy for other people than this guy.
1: Yeah, I mean, and even, you know, taking it out of the personal, like, Anthony Jeselnik is a comedian who I've seen a few times, very, very funny guy.
0: Yes.
1: But all he does is the darkest possible joke about everything, and, like, it's what it is, right? Like, you're going to a show to see that. You want him to push the envelope. You want him to do those things. Or, like, you talk about someone who is writing an uplifting anecdote about their life, about how there's hope for their friend in school, to just kind of, like, go on the internet and be like, oh, I wish she was dead. There's a much different standard, I would say. It's not... Again, it's a long time ago. This isn't a disqualifying action for him. It just shows that he's just not a good, you know, I don't think at his heart he's a good guy, as I said, he said about the Nazi. You know,
0: I don't either. It's good timing. It's just not something I'd put in writing.
1: Yes.
0: I'm not going to knock him for saying it. I mean, I certainly don't I would never, ever say that anybody again. I will stand behind a joke and that he didn't mean it at any point.
1: Right.
0: You know?
1: I will,
0: even though he's not a comic, but it's a joke. You can't hold, like with Jeselnik, if you actually think he did all those things, he'd be in prison for 200 years.
1: Right.
0: It's not real. So this is more of something you might say to your good friend at a party as opposed to put in writing, but that's on him.
1: Yeah. And it's also just commentary, honestly, on how awful people are on the internet. You know, it's like, I see it all.

0: all the time. It really is like, I don't know what, I go back and forth on this as to whether we always were these horrible people and we're just waiting for an opportunity to let it out so we can be, it would be less public and less awkward, right? Like, you would never say these things to a human being. I mean, you would, but I mean, most people wouldn't say these things to another human being in their presence because, you know, it's just awkward and you wouldn't want to have that and you'd be worried about getting your butt kicked and, like, you know, all these different parts of it. But on the internet, everyone's the tough guy. I mean, Graham Platner is the ultimate internet tough guy. That's kind of who he is. He's cosplaying this, big man with a small
1: penis. You can say it.
0: No, I know I should.
1: He's a big tough. Well, I always think about that scene. I think it's in Casino, but like when Joe Pesci is just hitting the guy with the phone and then he's like, where's the big tough guy? Where's the big tough man? Where's he at? Mm. Where did he go? Because that's what happens in real life.
0: Yes.
1: Is somebody can hurt you. And especially pre-internet, there wasn't 9 people to record it. You had plenty of people around that would pretend they saw what they saw or didn't see. And I think now, no, I think it's trained behavior. I really do. I think it is learned behavior because I don't think people are this bad. I think there's obviously there's always an opening for people to go towards good or towards evil. I think the internet has opened up a dopamine hit for people to become absolutely the worst versions of themselves. And it's very hard for me when people call the internet a tool or a phone a tool. Yeah, a tool, that's fine, but you don't stare at a screwdriver for 17 hours while it tells you what to do and what to think.
0: Right.
1: This is something that has apps that people design that are for your brain to go back to get a hit of dopamine so you're constantly getting validation for all your hateful thoughts.
0: Yeah.
1: I think it's learned. I really do.
0: I think you're right. And I think, you know, we're incentivizing this type of nonsense. You know, I make this point all the time with broadcasters, and I think it's the same with comedians. Like, there's a certain amount of comedians that are good for a society. Right? There's a certain amount of broadcasters that are good for society. People who might be able to tell you a story in an interesting way to inform you. People who can make you laugh about various topics, even in some of the darkest topics. That's good to an extent. There should be a class of those people who do that thing. What we've done with the internet is open up all broadcast, everyone's a broadcaster. Everyone's hosting a show. Everyone's a comedian all the time. And like, that's probably not a good thing for society. It was like, we don't need every single person to be doing these things, because what it incentivizes is people to go farther and farther and farther and farther with people who are less and less qualified to do it. And it's not like our jobs are rocket science or anything, but like, there was at least a way you came up, Dave, where if you look back at your early comedy, you probably look at it and cringe at times, right? Because you're like, gosh, I didn't even know what I was doing. And what's happening, I think, with our societies, we've been like, hey, what if our entire day is trying to come up with the funniest, meanest, most incendiary thing that we can say and just keep doing it over and over and over again for attention? Like, it's a bad outcome. It's not a good path for society.
1: Well, that's what it is. It's a bunch of adults, essentially. I mean, obviously there's kids on there too, but it's a bunch of adults doing what toddlers do to get negative attention.
0: Yeah.
1: And it's frightening because that's what our society has become, is just this look at me thing, and you're willing to say or do anything for attention. And that's what's awful about it. Like, at least when I was in high school, regardless of how high I was or drunk or how much I went, I still got an A in audio video and broadcasting. Mm-hmm. I still actually had interest in certain things. I actually did well in political science. I did well in certain things. Otherwise, I didn't care because nothing interested me. Now you have people who had no interest in any of that stuff. I've loved movies since the first time I saw one. I've loved stand-up, improv. I've always had interest in it. And now you have people who just think, well, this is what you do. This is what everyone should do all the time. And the reality is not everyone is designed to do this. So it's so oversaturated and broken that the ability to get it misinformation, there's no ability to get real information, really. If you can cut through all of the bull to get to that, you're very lucky, or to find the show you like, or what you actually want to find as your source of something that you believe is legit, then good on you. But it's very, very difficult with how much stuff is thrown at you when everyone is a broadcaster. And it started with writers. Yeah. Like, I do like to read. But, you know, America's like, look, we started with blogging. Then they went, oh, wait, most of us are illiterate jackasses. So how do we go about we'll do it in comedy and through podcasting. So now we're all lucky. We get it this way.
0: Yes. Lucky you, America. I say this isn't gatekeeping. I mean, I think everyone should have an opportunity to do that. And like, you know, it's just as a society, it's not necessarily the way you would design things, because these aren't always the best instincts for people. We got to take a break, Dave, but we have an update on the Jeffrey Epstein thing. Kind of ties into...
1: he's alive, isn't he?
0: No, that's not the update. Update is kind of... he's actually... we lost him. We lost him over the last... few years. He passed away. So we'll get into that story. What actually
1: the
0: happened
1: the financier?
0: There? Yeah. The philanthropist. We will get into that as well, as that ties into our good friend, the Nazi male rapist that we've been talking about here for the past few minutes as well. We'll get into that next. I don't know if you ever talked to someone who believes they have a green thumb, but they talk about, you know, soil chemistry and sunlight angles and all this stuff, like, you know, like it's interesting, as if we want to hear it, and we don't. For most of human history, though, somebody kind of dug a hole and put a tree in it and hoped for the best. I like fast-growing trees because they take all the guesswork out of it for me. I don't have to know anything about what I'm doing, which is, of course, as an American, my God-given right. But also, they have the largest online nursery in the country with more than 2 million customers. So they can help you find trees that actually work where you live. 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
0: Platinum talk and wondering how Democrats are justifying sticking with the guy. Because, you know, it gets a little overwhelming after a while when there's accusation after accusation after accusation. How do you stick with this guy? They have a response to this, and this is what it is. Democrats have one word defense for supporting Graham Platner: Trump. It's this, it's a version of the yeah, but Trump defense, which I guess is a get out of jail free card for, you can pull as many women out of a cab and lock them in a room as many times as you want because Donald Trump is supposedly bad.
1: Well, yeah, that's the response to absolutely everything. What's the headline again? I forgot.
0: What it was Democrats have a one-word defense for supporting Graham Platner: Trump.
1: Yes, which is true. That's all it comes down to. But why is it? I think we even mentioned this last week. Why is it you compare it to the worst? Like, if you really think the worst of them, you go, well, we're just going to elect the same thing and make it even worse because that's what your guy is. Except the difference is this guy is actually those things, and you've just been name calling now really quite obviously unsuccessfully since 2015, I guess. Yeah, was really when the whole Nazi thing started. So it's just, it's a bore. It's anybody who jumps in and says anything. If you do it online, they respond to it and they go, oh, I guess you're talking about Trump. It's just, there's no point. There's no conversation. There's nowhere else to go. It's just that. And you go, all right, that's fine. So
0: yeah,
1: I support somebody you think blindly, and you're going to vote for the worst people and start talking about their least flattering attributes as if that's the reason they should have an office.
0: It's idiocy. And, you know, I think there is a rhetorical point that is valuable when you say, hey, well, your guy sucks too. But what is important about that section there is two, right? Like, you're acknowledging your guy sucks, right? Like, if you're saying Graham Plattner, okay, well, your guy sucks too, you should still aspire to better things. I do think the right got in trouble with this at times with Trump, where they would excuse a lot of the things that he was doing. You know, I mean, we talked about, you know, many of them over the years. He's not the perfect guy. He said some stuff and done some stuff that is pretty bad. That I don't justify that. I don't say, well, it's okay, and I'm fine with that behavior from my politicians because Democrats also do it. There's a reason why I don't like Democrats. I don't want to be like them. I want different things. And so, you know, with Trump, you can look at Trump and say, look, at the end of the day, he's the president of the United States. He's done some really good things. We'll take the positives out of that. But we'll still be critical about the things we don't like because we want to be better. We want better people in office when we can. We want to improve those things. It's not like saying, well, now I always want someone who's going to mock a Hollywood director for his son murdering him. Like, that's not, like, you know, it's like, that's not the way you're supposed to go. But it seems to be the way the left is translating that.
1: I kind of want that. But but I feel like it really has opened this new floodgate to where this is going to be the future of elections.
0: Yes. We're not going back, Dave. We're not going back. And some of the stuff you don't want to go back to, but we're not going back. This is going to be, it's going to be a UFC fight forever. It's going to be the WWE to the end of time. But I did want to highlight one thing I think is really important here. One of the things you will see if you're on the internet and you make any point about anything and you like Donald Trump or people think you like Donald Trump, no matter what it is, they will bring up that Donald Trump is a pedophile, right? And this goes back to the Epstein files because he was friends with Jeffrey Epstein. Now, it doesn't matter how many times you point out that he was friends with Jeffrey Epstein before Jeffrey Epstein was arrested for any of these situations. Before any of these accusations came to light, they broke off their friendships years and years before any of that happened. And that's an important thing. But it doesn't matter because you just, at this point, it's doctrine on the left. They just believe he was molesting little girls, even though there's no real evidence of it. But one piece of evidence did come out about it, Dave. And this is from a big story in the New York Times with the title, The Untold Story of Jeffrey Epstein's Death. And it is, I mean, I'm looking at, you know, I got it right here in front of me. I mean, I don't know, 20 printed pages. I mean, it's a very, very long, very, very in-depth story about what happened around the death of Jeffrey Epstein. Did he commit suicide? They were able to uncover a bunch of evidence that apparently did not exist even in the Epstein files. They were able to talk to people who were in prison cells near him. I mean, they went really, really deep. It would have been nice if they spent this much time trying to focus on whether our president of the United States was a coherent person from the years 2021 to 2025. That's a different situation.
1: But, oh, no, they already had the answers. They were covering it up. Remember, they published a book?
0: Yes, they did, actually, afterwards.
1: Saying they were part of the cover-up? Yeah.
0: Multiple books, actually, from different people.
1: Because this is coming from the hardcore conservative media outlet, the New York Times.
0: Yes, yes. But I want to make this point. If you are a person or you know someone who is convinced that Donald Trump was a pedophile and was tied into Epstein files and was doing all these terrible things with Jeffrey Epstein, it buried in this story are two quotes that I really want to want people to draw their attention to. Jeffrey Epstein is in the deepest, darkest moments of his life. He is about to go to prison for the rest of his life. There are suicidal notes that they found during this period. He's doing everything he can.
1: Oh, Jeffy.
0: Yeah, I know. It's sad. It's a sad story.
1: Graham Plattner's telling him to do it online.
0: Yeah, that one I would not. I would vote for Plattner if he told Epstein to do that.
1: Agreed.
0: But all this is going on. It's a really, really dark point of his life. He's doing everything he can to get out of prison. This is what the New York Times says. We obtained about a dozen pages of other notes handwritten by Epstein in jail that were also previously unseen, including some in which he tried and failed to come up with significant information he might have on Donald Trump to offer prosecutors. So in his moments where he's on the verge of suicide, on the verge of being in prison for the rest of his life, he has a last desperate attempt to try to think of anything he can come up with to sink Donald Trump, because he thinks it might help him get out of prison. And he can't come up with anything. It goes on.
1: Which is the proof you need right there
0: right.
1: in that sentence, but it doesn't matter to the other side. It will never matter because it'll just be but that is right there. Any proof you need that he was not involved in that.
0: Yes.
1: And the only thing it was business dealings, the same as, I don't know, all of Hollywood and Congress had with him.
0: Exactly. And it was, again, his business dealings with Epstein were before any of this stuff even happened.
1: Right.
0: But let me give you this one other, because they did expand on it a little bit later in the piece. Epstein was particularly preoccupied with what he might have on Donald Trump, who was then serving his first term in office. Jotting on a legal pad, he returned to the president again and again, trying to dredge up anything to offer prosecutors. But his scribblings, Trump is a total con artist, smoke and mirrors, never had money, suggest that he could come up with little that wasn't already known. Now, again, the Times makes it seem like all those things were known. But at the end of the day, if he was arranging 14-year-olds to go to Trump Tower, that would have been the time to bring it up. And he could not come up with anything that supported that, even in an accusation form, Dave. It's not like he had to have evidence of it. He's just trying to come up with accusations, couldn't come up with anything.
1: Just something that would even add up where there would be a time and place where you could even make that provable. But all that shows again is that everyone now that is calling Trump a pedo, you know, they were very unconcerned with it the entire time Biden was in office.
0: Yes.
1: If they had anything on him even remotely in that arena, they would have used it on him, because they tried to charge him with 88 other things that didn't stick. People go, oh, he was impeached twice. Well, it's very easy to get impeached twice when everybody's in cahoots in it and they force it to happen. That doesn't really make anything legitimate. And they're not concerned with anything. They're not concerned about human trafficking. They're not concerned with UK rape gangs. They're concerned about anything. They're only concerned about if it's Trump. And even if this comes out, which is proof that he wasn't doing it. And I think that's very important for any voter who's suspicious, as I've been, as anybody else has been, once you see that he was connected to him, that there is an article like this going, look, the guy had nothing. The files don't have anything on him. There's nothing. Chelsea Handler has been at more dinners in the recent history with Jeffrey Epstein when it was considered bad than the president who you keep calling a pedo.
0: That's an interesting little fact. Maybe we could dig into that on a future episode. I'd love to know that backstory. I don't think.
1: Oh,
0: I know.
1: Oh no, that was that came out in the roast. Why do you think she's still mad about it?
0: Oh, okay. See, I mean, people say those things, but you never know on a roast whether it's just a knock or that's actual fact. But
1: no, it's a 2010 dinner fact from the files.
0: Oops. Uh oh. 2010. Yeah, I mean, that's still, that was definitely, I can't remember the timeline exactly. We'll get back to it here in a little bit.
1: It's not great. Enough, and that proves it.
0: Not great, Dave. Not great. Okay, but that is a big, I think, a big story that has been overlooked, so I want to make sure we hit that. There's another big story that has, it's 34 years in the making, your opportunity to try maybe a memory from your past that you look back fondly on. We'll tell you about your chance to do that coming up in a second.

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4: Interesting. Okay. 250th birthday for America. How are you going to celebrate that? McDonald's has a way. They are bringing back the fried apple pie. Yes. Over 30 years. 1992 was the last time they had a fried apple pie. They changed
6: it. And it's the kind of pie you don't even have to worry about returning a dish to a Nazi alleged pedophile.
4: That's true, Dave. Wow. We're going to heal all sorts of relationships with this situation. This is the fried apple pie. There's a bunch of, people, other fast food companies that have dabbled in this world since McDonald's got rid of their fried apple pie. But they are bringing it back. I think it's one of those things that I remember more fondly than I think I would appreciate today.
6: Oh, it'll be just like old times, except now you'll order it on a computer and it'll be served to you by a migrant that hates you.
4: Right. And it'll still be crunchy.
6: Back in 92, mm-hmm. You weren't assaulted by a group of teens when you went to get your pie. Right. Is that going to be the big difference?
4: that's one of the differences, yes.
6: And you're also going to remember how much you didn't really care for it, which is why they got rid of it in the first place.
4: Right, yeah. I don't know. That's kind of where I'm leaning on it. Let me give you a couple dumb facts. This is, by the way, from the Associated Press. 230 calories in the McDonald's baked apple pie, 220 in the fried apple pie. I don't understand that's possible. You're just dropping into a vat of oil and it's 10 calories less. That is a very strange delivery system. They said it's the same as a cup of boiled lentils. So, I mean, that's a tough choice of which one you would choose. And they also point out there is 130 members of a Facebook group called Bring Back the Original McDonald's Fried Apple Pie. There's 130 in a Facebook group. That does not seem like a good argument to bring back the actual apple pie. Maybe there isn't that much demand for this.
6: You... you've now pleased almost none of your customer base by doing this.
4: Yes. Yeah, so.
6: That's almost 0%.
4: It's almost 0%. All right, we've got to take a quick break. Back in just a second. One of the most frustrating things about trying to lose weight is at some point you feel like you're doing all the right things and you're not getting all the right results. You're eating less, you're trying to cut out certain foods, you're trying to be a smart consumer and go from the baked apple pie to the lower calorie fried apple pie, and yet you're not losing weight. What's going on? Maybe for a few days or for a few weeks, everything's going according to your plan, but then, you know, life happens and you're hungry and you're tired and you got cravings and you have 12 fried apple pies in the backseat of your car, and then you're hiding all the packaging from your spouse. 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
11: Thanks for listening.
12: Okay, I hear that you're a chicken farmer now.
13: Yeah,
12: is that the right word? You have a chicken coop.
13: We do. Yeah, no, I feel like a chicken farmer. And it's interesting. So I've wanted chickens for a very long time. And it actually took, you know, just because we live in this massive naval base, it took a while to figure out exactly how to do it. So we got like the Taj Mahal of chicken coops.
12: Okay.
13: And that was built as of a few weeks ago. And then you normally get chickens in the spring. And so we had our chicken delivery about 2 weeks ago.
12: Oh, wow. And how many chickens?
13: We have like 15, which somehow I got 9 or 10 and we ended up with 15. So I'm not sure exactly how that worked out, but it's kind of crazy because the big question is always whenever you get an animal, whether it's a dog, a cat, or chickens in this case, it's like, how much are the kids actually going to do? So we have a 9-year-old, 6-year-old, and 4-year-old. And it turns out they love chickens, like almost weirdly. Like I'm worried they're going to be like weird chicken people now because they obsessively want to go and just hang out with the chickens and sit in the chicken coop, and it stinks and there's poop everywhere. So they're really into them, which I guess is better than the alternative.
12: Chicken kids.
13: But it is like, I'm a big believer that having kids connected to nature in some way is very profound and important. Mm-hmm. And this is a good way, even though they live in the middle of Washington, D.C., it's like a good way for them to have like some connection to nature. And of course, the chicks get big and they start laying eggs, and that's cool too.
12: Which is exciting. We have a chicken coop, but we don't have any chickens yet.
13: Oh, really?
12: Okay. We're not there. We started with a cat.
13: Okay.
12: And our 7-year-old is really good at taking care of the cat,
13: That's good.
12: And then we also have a guinea pig named Travis.
13: Okay.
12: And Travis is kind of neglected because of the cat.
13: Of course.
12: But I agree with you. Maybe one day we'll get on y'all's level, though.
13: I highly recommend it. It's way less work and maintenance than I expected it to be.
12: Yeah.
13: Now, part of that's because we have this very nice chicken coop, but it's very cool. So we're very into it.
12: Yeah. Okay. Y'all are expecting number 4.
13: We are.
12: My husband and I are on the same track.
13: So congratulations.
12: Congratulations to you. You write about in your book that y'all decided to add another little one to your family after Charlie was assassinated.
13: That's right.
12: Can you talk more about that?
13: Yeah. So this has been a sort of an ongoing conversation, as it probably is with all families, with a lot of kids. And, you know, I remember when we had our first kid and you go from 0 to 1.
12: Yeah.
13: I was like, I'm never doing this again. It was such a shock to the system. It was crazy. And I think we also, our oldest was just a little bit tougher of a baby. And then we had number 2 and number 3. And now I'm just all like, I would have 9 kids. Mm-hmm. But, you know, as you know, it takes 2 to tango. And, you know, Usha's now, she just turned 40. And so like, it gets a little bit harder, right? The older that you get, the harder it is on the body. And so she was kind of like, you know, I don't really know that I want to be pregnant again. Like, I'd love to have a fourth baby.
12: I'd love to be pregnant again
13: with all the spotlight. So this has been an ongoing conversation for a couple years. And, you know, when Charlie died, and so this is, you know, I'll never forget the dates because I was supposed to go to New York for the 9/11 memorial. And so he dies on September the 10th, is killed on September the 10th. We fly out the morning of the 11th, pick up his body in Utah, and then fly him and Erica and some of the family back to Arizona. And, you know, there's so many things I remember from that moment. And, you know, you see Erica and you want to say something profound, but what can you possibly say? There's nothing to say. And, you know, I've found this a number of times with grieving people is, you know, you sort of oscillate between so sad you can't even speak to wanting to tell stories and wanting to remember and almost, you know, having like these extremely fond and intense memories of a person you just lost. And so we talked to Erica for a while, of course, about Charlie, but then she sort of just makes this observation through her tears that she really wishes they had had more kids. They have two little kids who have actually stayed here a number of times since Charlie passed away. And for me, at least, that like really drove it home. I don't know that it had the same effect on Usha. I think Usha's just much more analytical about this stuff and had kind of been getting there in her own way. But for me, it was like, we have to have a fourth baby. And she got pregnant like 6 weeks later.
12: Yeah. Do you remember the moment that you found out she was pregnant?
13: I do actually, because I came home. I want to say it was actually a pretty late night. And I came home and, you know, I go to the bathroom to take off my suit and there's like one of the instant tests there with a positive. And that was how Usha told me.
12: Oh my goodness.
13: And so, yeah, I remember I was so excited.
12: Yeah. It always comes as the biggest surprise, even though, you know, it's a possibility.
13: Of course.
12: And it just like, it never gets old.
13: Yeah. It's so exciting.
12: Yeah.
13: And, you know, it's the thing about this job is there are certainly sacrifices for the family, but it's also just in some ways the easiest possible situation in which to have a baby because there's so much support. Like we have amazing staff. We have people who help us with everything. You know, this house, which is, you know, I liken it to the nicest public housing anywhere in the world, mm-hmm. but like, you know, is largely taken care of by the Navy and the people who work here. And so while having a baby is always a bit of a challenge, especially in a job like this, I actually think that, you know, knock on wood, this is going to be the best way or like the easiest way, at least on the family to bring a new life into the world.
12: Yeah. And interestingly, it feels like the more kids you have, the easier it is in some ways.
13: Absolutely.
12: I mean, harder in some ways, logistically and things like that. But your kids are older. You know what you're doing. Your confidence as a mom and dad. It just kind of rises. That's been our experience.
13: That's absolutely right. And they also just because, you know, it's not like the kids. Unfortunately, in some ways, because I like my favorite ages are like 3 to 6.
12: Yeah.
13: I love those ages, but they get older. And so the 9-year-old is now pretty helpful and the 6-year-old is very helpful.
12: Self-sufficient.
13: And they become more self-sufficient. They also play with each other, right? Mm-hmm. They're like their own little kid crew.
12: Yeah.
13: And so it's actually becomes certainly, you know, less work, I think, over time. And, you know, there's like some weird stuff, like, you know, we'll be back in the diaper stage. We are firmly out of the diaper stage. That's going to be, you know, a little unusual, but
12: yeah.
13: I think it's such a good thing. And absolutely, totally. It's easier the further out you get.
12: You write about your own dad in both of your books, Hillbilly Elegy, and then your new book, Communion.
13: Yep.
12: And obviously he wasn't as present as a boy needed, but you do talk about how he brought you to church pretty consistently for a period of your life.
13: Yep.
12: Can you talk about that? What was your experience, not only with your dad, but really with Christianity when you were growing up?
13: Yeah. So, you know, my dad, there was a period where my biological father was not in my life at all, 6 or 7 years. And so, you know, when he and I reconnected when I was a teenager, there's just like a little awkwardness there, but I loved him. I think he's fundamentally was always a good guy, but I think his faith really inspired him to be a better person. And so by the time that he and I reconnected, he was very deeply involved in his church community, which was a Pentecostal church in southwestern Ohio. And so the thing that I remember, because we, you know, when we went to church, it was normally like a Southern Baptist church. And this Pentecostal church, the music was amazing. The people were super welcoming. I'd never seen somebody speak in tongues before until I started going to church with dad. So there are all these like new and interesting things. But what it did do for me is it actually gave me a church community, which I hadn't had at any point in my life. So the woman who was certainly most important in my own faith was my grandmother, you know, the woman I called Mamaw, mm-hmm. and very devoutly Christian. read the Bible multiple times per day, was very intense about her faith, would talk about it with anybody, but also was very unchurched, mm-hmm. right? So we would watch Billy Graham revivals on TV. We'd watch TBN or CBN, but like we didn't really have a church community. Occasionally we'd go to church, but not that often. And so one of the things I realized in hindsight is that Mamaw was my link to Christianity. And so even though I was still close to my dad and I would occasionally go to church with him, you know, when Mamaw died, and this happened when I was 20 years old, I was in the Marine Corps, I was about to go to Iraq, like I was an atheist 2 years later. And you could always intellectualize this stuff or sort of come up with reasons, but at some basic level, Christianity to me was Mamaw. Mm-hmm. And when that was gone, the person I talked to about my faith, the person who sort of encouraged me in my faith, when that was gone, I just didn't really have any anchor to Christianity anymore. Yeah. And I think there is an important lesson in this. I mean, one of the reasons I wrote this book is, you know, I wanted to obviously talk about my own faith journey, but I'm very interested, maybe even obsessed with this question of why do people who are raised in Christian households, why does it not take? Like, I get it if you're raised in an atheist household or a secular household, but why is it that so many of our young people, like I take my kids to church every week, sometimes more often than that. We talk about it all the time. We, you know, do readings together and we pray every day before dinner. And I am worried that, like a lot of Christian parents, this thing that is very meaningful to me will not take. And so a part of the reason why I wrote the book is to try to explain, at least for one kid, why it didn't take and then why, of course, eventually it came back.
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12: But I read this in your book, one of the things that she noted is that she didn't like Benny Hinn. You know what? And a lot of people in her socioeconomic station loved those health and wealth, name it and claim it, televangelists. Yes. And I just love when I read that line that you were like, Mama just knew from a mile away that he was a crook. And she was right.
13: No, and she, you know, there were people she loved, right? She loved Billy Graham. We would watch Pat Robertson on 700 Club all the time. Yeah. But she really didn't like Benny Hinn. It was like this intense revulsion almost.
12: Yeah,
13: and it's funny because looking back, I kind of liked it, right? I thought it was interesting. He was a very charismatic
12: guy. Very dynamic, yeah.
13: Very dynamic. And yeah, you're right. You're exactly right. She had great discernment.
12: Yeah.
13: Which is, I mean, one of the reasons why my life turned out okay is she had great discernment in matters of faith.
12: Right.
13: But she was also like the person who would say, and I write about this, you know, if she found out I was hanging out with a kid who was doing drugs in the neighborhood, she'd say, if you don't stop hanging out with that kid, I'm going to run over with my car. And she was so out there
12: that
13: I was
12: really
13: like worried she would actually do it.
12: Yeah.
13: So she definitely had this ability to keep me on the straight and narrow.
12: Yeah.
13: But she was a very devout, but a very unconventional Christian.
12: One of the things you write about, and this did kind of surprise me, you were talking about what the evangelical world was like for you growing up. And you talk about a preoccupation that a lot of Christians had in your area with culture war issues that seemed kind of distant. Terry Schiavo, Bill Clinton, the moral majority.
13: Mm-hmm.
12: Now, I hear this critique from a lot of people who leave evangelicalism, typically from the progressive side, saying, you know, evangelicals just care about power and the culture wars and things like that. They don't care about caring for the poor and all of that. I don't know if that's an accurate representation of what you're trying to say, but would you say that this kind of what you describe as an obsession with politics and stuff by evangelicals, did that repel you?
13: So it did. And I think in some ways I was being uncharitable. But again, part of the reason why I'm writing it so honestly is I'm trying to take people into the mind of a kid. And sometimes teenagers are uncharitable, right? And so if we're asking ourselves, why do people fall away from the faith? Part of that is, you know, I certainly picked up on the, you know, evangelicals are too interested in the culture wars thing. And there was part of that. But to be a little bit more charitable to sort of what I was dealing with at the time, you know, I was about to leave for Iraq. The most important person in my life had just died. My family was financially in a very tough spot, but also just, you know, mom was struggling with the worst part of her addiction. And I didn't even disagree with the Catholics and the evangelicals who were so worried about the Terry Schiavo case, but it seemed like a very weird point of emphasis to me at the time. Like, why are we talking so much about this thing when I saw so much that was going wrong in my own community that it felt like the church wasn't speaking to? And so I do think that one of the lessons here is not that Christians shouldn't care about politics, because obviously I think that they should, but I think that they have

0: to dictate what we think about life, that has to dictate what we think about all of these other Correct. Other issues as well. And when Christians don't do that, especially if evangelicals didn't do that, we'd be in a really bad yeah. spot.
1: No, I think that's exactly right. And I also think that, you know, one of the subtexts of this argument that I'm making is I actually want us to have a more fulsome view of politics, not to withdraw from politics, but to actually engage on all of the issues. Because I remember, you know, my stepmom, who I'm still very close to, she's actually coming here in a week or two to help take care of our kids over July 4th. Because we've got obviously a lot going on as yeah. a vice president.
0: Yeah.
1: And, you know, one of the things she said to me, I'll never forget this. She was raised by a union man. And like a lot of people in my neck of the woods growing up, union Democrats, socially conservative, very Christian, but felt deeply alienated from the cultural direction of the Democratic Party. And I remember talking to her about politics, like, why are you a Republican? This is the Bill Clinton era. I was a teenager. And she's like, well, you know, Republicans are for the rich, but at least they care about the unborn. And she, you know, there was this idea that somehow Republicans like tricked evangelicals to voting against their economic interests because they cared about the culture war issues. The actual truth was much more interesting, which is that a lot of middle class, working class evangelicals, they didn't love the business elites of the Republican Party. They recognized they were making a choice between two imperfect options here.
0: Yeah.
1: So it was much more self-aware. And again, people are much smarter than I think the progressive movement was willing to give them credit for. But I do think that one of the takeaways, and frankly, you know, to be a little biased here and a little partisan, one of the things that happened with the Trump movement, even though, you know, obviously the president is not a traditional evangelical Christian, is that he was actually willing to give voice not just to the cultural concerns of the Christian base, but some of the economic concerns. Like, why did you ship my job overseas?
0: Right.
1: Like, I want a pro-life politician. I want somebody who's protecting the family. I also want somebody who's going to protect my job. And that was, I think, always part of the power of the Trump movement, is that a woman like my stepmother, who was one of the first people who was ever really MAGA in my life, she was like, no. I actually want both of these things. And I kind of, you know, one of the arguments I make here, and I really believe in, is I think Christians should be more assertive about their politics, but I think we should be assertive about our political views, both when it comes to matters of economics and the dignity of work. We also have to be assertive, of course, about our views when it comes to matters of life or matters of the family.
0: Do you think your views on economics have changed from the time you wrote Hillbilly Elegy to today?
1: From the time I wrote Hillbilly Elegy, not much. I mean, there's definitely, you know, one of the things I struggle with as just a person who has come from struggle and a pretty chaotic background, a lower income background, is you have to be able to hold two thoughts in your head at the same time. One of those thoughts is that objectively, my life was not as economically prosperous as I think, frankly, it could have been if leaders hadn't made bad decisions back in the 80s, 90s, sometimes even before that.
0: And you're not talking about kind of the false choice that people present, that either you vote for Republicans who hate poor people, or you vote for Democrats with unconditional welfare. Because I think that's what a lot of people 100%. Think when they're thinking about economics. But you're not necessarily saying progressive policy is better economically.
1: No, not at all. In fact, I'd say that the basic bipartisan consensus, if you go back to the 1990s, the world that I grew up in, they were fundamentally asking, how much money do we give to the people who haven't done as well? That mm-hmm. was the debate. And the Republicans would say a little bit less in the 90s, and Democrats would say a little bit more. But what always bothered me, even going back then, was why isn't there less of a question, or why isn't there more of a question, why don't we have fewer people who have lost in this hyper-globalized economy in the first place? Like, people don't want welfare, they want jobs. And there were a lot of very hardworking people who lost a lot of very good jobs because we decided that we didn't care whether our factories went to Mexico or China, so long as it made a couple of additional points on the share price of this or that company or this or that investment bank. And so to go back to the core point, I actually think that there is an entire Christian concept of economics that was totally ignored in the 1990s. Hmm. It's not redistribute a bunch of money to the people who have lost in the global financial system, it's protect the dignity of work, protect the kind of wage that supports a family, protect the kind of communities that

0: sustain good and virtuous people, that almost became a casualty of the fact that the debate was always about redistribution. How much do we redistribute to the losers? That was the way that these people formulated the debate. I hated that way of putting it.
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0: It's not a Catholic church. I know that. It's from, I believe, Western North Carolina.
7: Yeah, which I thought was interesting because you did ultimately become Catholic.
0: Yep.
7: And so I'm curious. My question is twofold. Tell me about that decision of kind of not only leaving evangelicalism, becoming atheist and becoming Catholic, and why Catholicism.
0: Sure.
7: But then maybe also how Catholicism has shaped your view of what you just said, because the Catholic Church has been very outspoken for a very long time about things like economic policy,
0: yep.
7: maybe in a more uniform way than, say, Protestants have. So, two-part question. We'll start with why you decided Catholicism.
0: Well, I think it's hard to say why Catholicism without why back to Christianity. Okay. And so, in my, call it early 20s, I leave the Marine Corps, I go to Ohio State, I go to Yale Law School, and without even realizing it, maybe there was always this sort of flaw in my character, but I had become a striver. Like, I had become a person who was obsessed with getting ahead just for its own sake. I was obsessed with how much money I made. I was obsessed with what kind of credentials I had, where I went to school, the prestige of my job, where I lived. I just had completely discarded, like, all of the focus of my grandmother's faith and her worldview. And I was way too worried about very, very worldly pursuits. Now, in my defense, there was a legitimate thing there, which is being a provider, wanting to provide your kids that you didn't have, that's fine. But I had taken it 10 levels too far into an obsession with getting ahead. Okay, so I get to Yale Law School. And I'm like successful by every metric. I've won all of these competitions of life. And I think to myself, am I actually a happy person? Am I actually a good person? And I start having these like very deep questions about.
7: Why did you start having those questions?
0: Well, a couple of reasons. Number one, because I realized that I was, again, preoccupied with things that actually didn't really matter that much. We all end up in the same place. We all start the same place. And fundamentally, like, was I the sort of person, was I becoming the sort of person where the people who knew me best would say things that I cared about? You know, David Brooks has this famous formulation of resume virtues versus, I think he says eulogy virtues or obituary virtues. It's the idea that, like, what really matters here is not whether you went to Yale Law School or not, but it matters what kind of a person you were. And so that was one thing. But at a deeper level, I mean, I'd fallen in love. And the woman who is now the second lady, she and I were dating. I was not a very good boyfriend. I had a terrible temper. I had, in hindsight, what people would have called attachment problems. And so we'd have an argument and I'd be like, all right, see you later. You know, call me in a few days. And I started thinking to myself, well, wait a second. All of this success that I've geared my life towards is not making me good at the thing that I care the most about, which is marrying this girl, being a good husband, being a good father. And so you start asking those like bigger and deeper questions. And then I start saying to myself, oh, interesting. These like people that I had dismissed as bumpkins, as irrational, as superstitious, these Christians in my life, they're actually the ones who seem to have it figured out. Like, they're much happier, they're much healthier, they're much more well-adjusted. Now, I don't want to be like too critical of my Yale Law School classmates, most of whom were fundamentally decent people, but they were like me. They cared way too much about whether they were achieving by society's standards, and they weren't that interesting. Like I remember having this sort of conversation with Usha when we were dating, where I said, you know what? As much as this is like the most prestigious and the hardest to get into school, I had way more interesting conversations with my classmates at Ohio State or in high school than I do with my classmates at Yale. And she actually said, I agree with you. She said she went to Yale undergrad, and she said Yale undergrad was way more interesting than Yale Law School. And there was this sense that even on the thing that it was supposed to be really good at, which is making people think interesting thoughts, we had this super narrow Overton window where everybody fundamentally thought the same things, said the same things, and geared their life towards the same things. And it was the Christians that I had dismissed as bumpkins who had things figured out. So that got me on the pathway of like, well, if they're right about virtue and they're right about character and they're right about the things that actually matter, maybe they're right about Jesus. Maybe this actually comes from some inner truth that radiates outward. And I talked to a priest friend of mine, the guy who actually eventually baptized me, and he said, you know, the Christian faith doesn't require you to accept everything without doubt. In fact, it almost encourages doubt, or at least acknowledges doubt. You know, there's the famous idea of faith the size of a mustard seed. But what it does ask you to do is sort of accept that the good and true parts of Christianity come from a real witness. That if you believe the sort of the, you know, the consequences of the Christian faith, then maybe you have to accept that the other things that Christians say are true, like Jesus Christ is the Son of God, that all sinners need grace, that grace can be transformative, at least over time. And that kind of got me down the path. Okay, well, maybe I'm a Christian now, but how to be a Christian? And that's all ultimately what led me to Catholicism. And like I can, again, because we're talking about a book and you write down a book on paper, there's always this instinct to overthink things or to, you know, describe things as more rational than they actually are. There are two things that really appealed to me about Catholicism. The first is that a lot of the Christians that I was engaged with at the time, that I was going to church with, they were Catholics and they were really good people. And they were the people that I was talking to about my own doubts and skepticism. And so that was a big part of, you know, what just got me back into church was this, the Catholics in my life. My uncle, right? My mom's younger sister, the best husband, the best father, a guy I really modeled myself after. He was a devout Catholic. Wasn't particularly curious about that for most of my life. But as I started becoming a husband and father, I was much more curious about that fact. But then the second thing I'll say about Catholicism, and I think to be fair, it's also true of a lot of evangelical denominations, is there was this sense that the entire world was changing too fast, that things were shifting, that, you know, the Christian church was sometimes too willing to try to fit itself with the times as opposed to try to influence the times itself. And what I really liked about Catholicism is that it felt very, very stable. You know, if you're critical, almost boring, but the doctrine just doesn't change. There's this very almost bureaucratic process for changing even like a word in the catechism. And I liked that stability a lot. I liked the hierarchy of it. I liked the sense that there was a consistency across generations and places. Like if we were on vacation somewhere and I walked into a Catholic church, it'd be the same readings, the same gospel. And the homily might change a little bit, but fundamentally it felt stable to me when I was very, very much craving stability.
7: Yeah, I understand that. And that's something that, you know, a lot of my Catholic friends will tell me is that they love the uniformity of it and the unity of it. And I totally understand why that's appealing. I'm going to ask you a question that I ask my Catholic friends, and it's a true curiosity. When you look at the statistics of what people who profess to be Catholics believe about things like abortion, things like sexuality and gender, they're much more likely to be progressive than, say, the average evangelical. Evangelicals are kind of in some ways the lone bulwark on these things, much less likely to support those progressive causes. And so I do wonder if the Catholic Church has been so consistent on all of these issues, and I hear a lot that Protestants have been inconsistent, I do wonder why evangelicals are so much more united on what the Bible says about these issues than Catholics generally are.
0: Yeah, I've thought about this question, and I don't know if this is going to be a satisfactory answer, but I think part of it is that cultural Catholicism is much more powerful than cultural Protestantism. And what I mean is that if you are a Protestant and you fall away from your faith, you're much more likely to just say you're not a Protestant anymore or you're not a Christian anymore. Whereas if you're a Catholic and you largely fall away from your faith, there still is this sense of sort of identification with the Catholic faith, even if you yourself are not going to church regularly. But I think if you look at evangelicals who go to church regularly and Catholics who go to church regularly, you see a remarkable amount of harmony and synthesis about the core issues that matter.
7: Yeah.
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7: This is the Blaze Radio Network. For 500 years. Most of my Catholic friends, they might privately disagree, but they won't publicly. But you did on X. You kind of called out the Pope and you just said, hey, stay in your lane when he's talking about things like immigration. So what went into that decision to say something?
0: Well, I don't know. So I would actually, I got to push back a little bit because I would never say to the Pope, stay in your lane.
7: Okay.
0: I definitely don't.
7: Is that a
0: wrong
7: paraphrasing?
0: What I have said is that we each have different roles. The Vice President, the President, and the Holy Father, we each have three very distinctive roles. But what I was pushing back against is, you know, some people will say the Pope should stay out of politics. I don't believe that, actually. I think it's very important for Christian leaders, whether they're Southern Baptist ministers or the Pope in Rome, have an obligation to speak about the moral issues of the day. I understand the temptation, but you can't be totally disengaged from politics if you're actually honestly preaching the gospel of Jesus Christ. What I would say is that the question of how to apply pragmatic The question of how to apply moral judgments, Christian principles, in the messy real-world context of American politics is fundamentally something that God gives to the president and not to the Pope. And so I wouldn't say the Pope should never talk about politics, but I do think they have different roles. Bishop Robert Barron actually had a very good ex post about this, where he said, while the Pope absolutely should and must speak about how you apply moral issues to politics, the Catechism of the Church also very says that the president is ultimately the one who has to make these decisions. And again, I think so long as the debate isn't in bad faith, the administration can learn a lot from the Pope, and that debate and that conversation is quite valuable. Like conservative Catholics, you know, really, let me give you another example, really disliked Pope Francis, or overstating it. Some segments of conservative Catholics had very strong disagreements with Pope Francis. I found that even when I was frustrated by something that Pope Francis would say, I would learn something from it, and the debate that it kicked off would actually lead to greater understanding. And I think that was actually part of what he was doing. This is my like charitable spin on this, is that Pope Francis really liked to create these debates in the church, because he thought they were valuable. And so sometimes people would say, I can't believe he said that to some Italian newspaper. And I would always say, well, the fact that we're talking about what the gospel means in this very present day context, isn't that a good thing?
7: Yeah. Well, Protestants certainly agree with that, that debates and divisions can actually be clarifying and are sometimes worth it if it leads us to the truth. And I'm glad you did distinguish that, because certainly I'm sure that you would say the Pope should be speaking up about the sanctity of life and things
0: like
7: that. And so it's just the civic versus church authority that God has ordained that you were kind of delineating there.
0: Yeah, that's exactly right. And also that, you know, the Pope is going to have an opinion on, like, how do you balance a nation's duty to secure its own borders with the Christian duty of charity to all people?
7: Yeah.
0: Okay? Like, that's not an easy question. I don't want the Pope to be silent on that matter, but fundamentally, the person who's charged with enforcing the laws is allowed to have a different opinion from the ecclesiastical authorities. If you go to the 2,000 years of America's church, whether it's Protestant or Catholic, there is a rich tradition of political leaders disagreeing with religious leaders on these matters. I think the wrong way to do it is to say, you know, I'm going to ignore him because he's a preacher or he's the Pope and I'm a politician. Mm-hmm. I don't think that's the right way. But I think so long as if it's done in a spirit of dialogue and understanding, it actually can illuminate things even when there is disagreement.
7: Yeah. Another disagreement that we have on the right that's especially erupted after Charlie was assassinated is about Israel's role in American politics and the argument over whether or not they have an outsized influence here in the U.S. And so what is your take on that? Do you believe that Israel has an outsized influence in the U.S.?
0: Well, I certainly think that Israel, like a lot of other countries, tries to influence American politics. I sort of take that as a given. And what I think is that American leaders have to be very careful that when we pursue something, we're doing it for America's best interest and not for any other country's best interest. And if you go back, let's say, to World War II, there were these extraordinarily strong disagreements between General Eisenhower and General Montgomery about military strategy. Those disagreements are a natural part of having a partner. And I do think that sometimes, like, the opinion that I disagree with is, on the one hand, people will say that America's interests are always aligned with Israel's interests. It's just not true. And I see this every day in the conversations that we have and the back and forth. And obviously, you know, the president has been very clear. He's got some disagreements with Bibi Netanyahu about how precisely to bring the Iran war to a close. And then I think there are some people who will say that Israel's interests are never aligned with America's. And I think that's also not true. I think the reality is they're a good partner in the same way that the United Kingdom or France are good partners. That doesn't mean that we're always going to have aligned interests. And another thing I think is that there is, look, sometimes criticism of Israel bleeds into Jew hate. It just does. Charlie was very aware of this. By the way, Charlie was very worried about Israeli influence in American politics. He also really disliked anti-Semitism. But in the same way that sometimes criticism of the Israeli government can be expressed in a way that's anti-Semitic, it's just not the case that every criticism of Bibi Netanyahu's policy decisions leads to anti-Semitism or is anti-Semitic. And so I do think that sometimes, you know, advocates of Israel make, or pro-Israel people in the United States make, two critical mistakes. One, on the one hand, is not delineating between America's interests and Israeli interests, because they're not always the same. But the second is always conflating criticism of a particular government with Jew hatred. Because if everything is Jew hatred, then nothing is Jew hatred. I actually think Jew hatred is very bad, which is why I think we have to be very careful about not calling it's kind of like how progressives for 20 years called everything racist. And if everything's racism, nothing is racism. And we have to be very careful not to, you know, in order to serve a certain foreign policy objective, try to criticize somebody as anti-Semitic when they're just not.
7: Yeah, I completely agree with all that. And I think that distinction is important. However, from my vantage point, it seems to me like the bigger problem is, I don't know exactly how I would describe it in a way that would be charitable, but almost like Israel derangement syndrome, going beyond, okay, yeah, we don't like Israeli policies. We don't think that we should put the priorities of any country first. Completely agree with that. That's fine. But the obsession that some people have, would say on the right, with blaming all of their problems on Israel, all of their disagreements with Trump, on some secret Israeli influence. And I'm not saying all of those people hate every Jewish person, but it seems to get there really fast. I see that more prominently on the right than I see true Israel first kind of obsession that you seem to be describing.
0: So I see both, and I think both are bad. And, you know, I'm probably particularly sensitive to the first thing because of the last 2 days I've been defending the president's decision to end the Iran deal. And I find often the arguments are, well, Israel doesn't think this is good, therefore it's bad. And my reaction is, Israel's opinions matter, but fundamentally they are separate. But you're right. I mean, there are certainly people who take every frustration with the Trump administration, every policy disagreement becomes because of Israel. And that is absolutely wrong. And again, I think that is one of those things that can bleed into some very dark places.
7: Yeah.
0: So I think that it's upon us as leaders, as public commentators, to just try to be very rational about this, to try to distinguish what is legitimate disagreement from ethnic hatred. And you just got to be careful about it. But I actually think both the Trump administration, but the right generally is in a place of figuring this stuff out. Any debate, every debate has excesses on either side, but that's part of the process of figuring this stuff out together.
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7: This is the Blaze Radio Network of what's going on in Iran. And that is, I don't like war. I don't like casualties. I don't want conflict if it is not absolutely necessary.
0: Sure.
7: I also know that sometimes it is necessary. There is good versus evil in the world, and America has a role in that battle. And then at the same time, I don't want my kids to have to worry about a terroristic regime in Iran.
0: Sure.
7: And so I've seen a lot of anger about the deal that's going on, and you're kind of right in the center of that. And so tell us what you think is maybe the biggest misconception of this deal that you're seeing online, and what would you want the average mom to know?
0: I think the biggest misconception by far is this idea that the deal has all these benefits to Iran. And the underlying way that it's structured is that they don't get any of the benefits, not a single thing, unless they perform a change in behavior, right? If you step back before the deal, Iran's military is destroyed. Their ability to threaten their neighbors has largely been decimated. Their nuclear program is gone. Like, their ability to enrich uranium, their ability to rebuild that nuclear program is gone, and we would see it if they tried to rebuild, and their economy is in shambles. That is true regardless of whether this deal is signed or not, okay? So now you get to the deal and you say, given that the Iranians are in a tough spot and given that many people within the regime are saying well, maybe we'd like to change our relationship with the United States compared to what it's been for 47 years. And you do still have terrorist elements within the regime, but you also have pragmatic elements within the regime who are actually affirmatively trying to have a better relationship with the United States. What the deal does is, on the one hand, open the Strait of Hormuz and lock in some of our wins on the nuclear program, but on the other hand, create this option for the Iranians. Option A is you continue to behave like a terrorist regime, in which case you get quite literally nothing. Option B is you behave like a normal regime, and the United States would actually, for example, let the Qataris or the Emiratis invest in your country if that's what they wanted to do. So the biggest misconception is that the investment is going to happen without any of the changes in behavior. By the way, it's not our money. So like the idea that the Emiratis are going to invest $1 billion to build a power plant in Iran if the Iranians haven't changed their behavior, it's just absurd. They're not going to do it. We're not going to allow it. But that's what I think that is the misconception, that all these benefits flow to Iran when quite literally nothing flows to Iran unless they change what they're doing.
7: And for those who don't know, opening the Strait of Hormuz is important to us because...
0: So opening the Strait of Hormuz is why oil prices are... went from a high of $126 down to about $75 today. And they're also why the price of gas, as we speak, for the first time is under $4 since March, despite going up to an average of about $4.60. Because the one leverage point the Iranians tried to play was to close down. It's like a choke point for oil. And so oil couldn't get out of the Gulf. That raised the price of oil, which raised the price of a lot of energy. And what the United States has been able to do successfully, which is why those prices have started to come down, is get a lot of oil out of the Gulf by protecting the ships that were moving. But long term, we don't want to have a military presence that protects all of these ships that are moving. We just want the Iranians to behave like a normal country and stop shooting at those ships. By the way, there were critics of the deal who said the Iranians would never allow the straits to be open toll-free. For the past 2 days, the Iranians have shot at zero ships. Yesterday, we got more oil out of the Strait of Hormuz than we have at any point since the beginning of the conflict, and not a single one of those ships paid a toll. So already the critics of the deal are being proven wrong in some of what they're saying that the Iranians have gotten, but also what the United States has gotten.
7: Yeah. One thing I love about the Trump administration and the reason that I voted for him 3 times is that even if he is not as strong as I am personally when it comes to the issue of abortion, policy-wise, he has been very good. There have been some really big wins even recently. Sure. I saw the administration, I think it was designated embryos as people, which they are, made in the image of God, and therefore their rights matter. And I thought that was a really, really cool and important step. A lot of pro-lifers, myself included, are concerned about mifepristone continuing to circulate. Most abortions now are done via abortion pill. The FDA under Trump hasn't reversed the Biden policy about mail order abortions and mifepristone circulating. So can you tell us the latest on that front and if that's going to change?
0: So the FDA has put this under review, and we're well under review. I think the Wall Street Journal reported that it had just started. It's actually been under review for a little while. And of course, I'm not going to prejudge the investigation, and I'm not going to tell anybody exactly what it will find, because I don't know what it will find. We're trying to be led by the science, and that's also how you make sure this stuff is defensible once it will inevitably be challenged in court. And number two, that you know, there are so many wins, not just in designating embryos as worthy of protection, but all of the foreign funding of abortion that grew up in the wake of the Biden administration, that was completely stopped. We expanded the Mexico City policy, which cut down on the amount of foreign funding going to abortion services overseas. Why are American tax dollars funding abortions in other countries? It's crazy. But also, the One Big Beautiful Bill mostly was a tax cut legislation for working families. We're obviously very proud of it, but it also meant that abortion providers would not get tax money in the United States of America either. So I think that there are a lot of wins to hang our hat on. What I would say generally to the pro-life community, because I am very pro-life, I care a lot about this issue, is I learned a lot about the politics of it. And I believe it was the 2023 Ohio referendum on the abortion issue, which became, I think, one of the biggest defeats for the pro-life community in the last few years. And so the basic setup was you had a very, what I would call a radical pro-abortion amendment set against the state of Ohio's heartbeat law. And in Ohio, which is right of center, it's not Alabama, but it's certainly right of center, we lost that debate 60-40. And I learned a lot in that process. I think the number one thing that I learned is that we in the pro-life community, we just have to get better at politics and better at persuading people. I was talking to a priest friend of mine who put it to me in a very interesting way, and this is kind of how I think about it. And he said, so if you had an opportunity to pass a really pro-life piece of legislation, this is when I was in the Senate, but it would mean the end of your political career, what would you do? And I said, well, I think the answer is you got to do that, right? That's the sort of thing you have to do. And he said, okay, that's the right answer. He said, what if you got an opportunity to pass a really pro-life piece of legislation and it was the end of your political career and 1 week later it was overturned and a more radical piece of legislation in the wrong direction became the law of the land? And I was like, well, that would be a bad idea, right? And that was sort of his counsel to me, was we cannot be immune. You know, I hear from sort of the abortion abolition movement all the time. And my response to them is, we can't be immune to the realities of modern politics. And I worry sometimes that we have lost the persuasion battle, and that's what really has to change for the pro-life community to win big in the future.
7: Yeah. A couple things about abolitionism, you know, just to steel man their argument, it's that, look, if people are people, no matter how small, if embryos are made in the image of God, then their rights matter and they should have equal rights to people outside of the womb. That should be manifested in the law. I imagine you agree with that in principle, but maybe the how to get there is what you maybe differ on. And then when it comes to, yes, the politics of abortion and legislation and all of that, but specifically when it comes to the circulation of the abortion pill, and I know you say that it's under review, but this is a big concern.
0: Of course.
7: Because, you know, women are dying, and of course, thousands and thousands of babies are dying. And I think a lot of pro-lifers are like, okay, come on, we voted for y'all. What's the holdup? This was a Biden-era terrible decision to allow these mail-order abortions. Why is this not happening more quickly?
0: Yeah, and I guess my response again is twofold. Well, first of all, threefold, because I want to respond to the steel man on the abortion abolition argument. You know, who ultimately freed the slaves? Was it William Lloyd Garrison or was it Abraham Lincoln? It was the pragmatic guy who was working within the confines of the system. And I think that's fundamentally how we have to think about this, is that we have to be pragmatic, we have to win the argument, and then we can save the lives of many unborn kids. By the way, we've already saved the lives, in my view, of many unborn kids, both here at home and also internationally, by a number of policies that we've made. And that's the second point, is that, you know, even if you're frustrated, I'm not saying we're going to get everything right or that I'm going to persuade everybody on every point, but I think it's important to sort of bank the wins and to ask ourselves as pro-lifers, are these wins valuable and meaningful? I think the answer is yes. That doesn't mean you're not going to push for more. And that leads me to the third point, which is, you know, we have to be driven by the legal and regulatory process here. And so what we've done is we have started the review. That review is underway. And it'd actually be very bad for that process for me to prejudge it based on scientific or moral or any other grounds. We got to let that review take shape in order for it to lead to the right outcome.
7: And I will say, just to kind of pat pro-lifers on the back, is that it took half a century, but it was a lot of effective persuasion, a lot of it unseen and unsung, a lot of it happening in the private realm, but that ultimately overturned Roe v. Wade and allowed for the laws that can protect those unborn children.
0: That's right.
7: And so, but we do live in a different era that may require different kinds of politics and different kinds of persuasion.
0: That's right.
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9: Hey there, I'm Hillary. This is your 4 Minute Buzz. And this hour, we're taking a look at highlights from one of our Blaze TV shows. This hour, we are shining the light on Come and Take It with Sarah Gonzalez. On a recent episode, Sarah discussed Texas Senate candidate James Tallarico's track record and the alarming views of Tallarico's church. Here's a clip from that episode.
10: St. Andrews, the church where James Tallarico delivers his sermon, you know, his guest sermons. He goes there. He fancies himself a guest preacher. He's like, I'm a man of God. They say that their trans community needs abortion care, which is kind of wild in and of itself. Like, I have questions about that statement, but they also say that they have banned books. They have these books that I'm talking about, these controversial books. Admittedly, to them, they're controversial because they're calling them banned. So they're admitting that these are controversial so that children can find affirmation in the books that they read, according to the Daily Wire. Yeah. They just want, I mean, what's important is that children find affirmation. They also say that the books shift our perspective, develop empathy, and see more clearly the call to justice among all people. They say, we are a safe haven for controversial narratives right in the heart of Texas, the state that takes the top prize in challenged books. I mean, for children, because they're not appropriate, but that's fine. Okay. Take a moment to browse our collection of banned books and see what you notice. Common themes, particular experiences, and identities being censored. Yeah, like, yes. Yes, because in all societies, we all agree that there are certain aspects, there are certain things of adult life that we should shield children from seeing. We all agree of that. That is a thing that every society has deemed essential, is that, yes, there are particular experiences that should be censored from children seeing it. Again, I don't understand. Like, they think that this is like a gotcha. They're like, oh my gosh, you're censoring us. You're damn right. You're damn right. Children should not know about this. Children should not need to know who you care to sleep with. I've never gone up to a child and been like, hey, did you know I like to sleep with men, a man in particular, actually, my husband. What do you know about that? Like, I've never felt like I needed to identify as that. I've never felt like I needed to identify as like, hey, this is who I like to sleep with. What about you? It's weird. It's weird that this entire church doesn't understand how strange that is. Okay? By the way, speaking of participants in that church, and James Tallarico himself, actually, you know, he has a record of voting in the state legislature as, you know, like he says that keeping men out of women's sports is abusive somehow. It's destructive. If you're a parent and you tell your child, actually, God doesn't make mistakes. God doesn't make mistakes. You are a boy. You are born a boy. You will always be a boy. He thinks that that's destructive. This man who says that he is a man of God thinks that telling a child that God doesn't make mistakes is destructive.
9: Sarah always has a fiery take, and you don't want to miss any of them. So make sure that you check out Come and Take It on Blaze TV or on YouTube. She always has something fun. I'm Hillary. This has been your 4 Minute Buzz. And now here's Glenn with a message from a sponsor.
5: Turning 65 feels like you've been dropped into a constant stream of mailers and calls and ads telling you something different about Medicare, and most of it just makes things more confusing. But because this is not a small decision, it's your health care, you need to know you can see the right doctors, you need to get the care that you have to have, and not pay for a plan that doesn't fit your life. This is where Chapter comes in. They don't just hand you options. They look at your doctors, your prescriptions, your needs, and they help you find a plan that actually works for you. Over the last year, they have helped people in this audience save $1.5 million just by finding better-fitting plans. And it's really sometimes not even about the money. I heard about a guy named Mark. Chapter stepped in, helped him get the care he needed. He said they were absolutely spectacular. So give him a call. The call is free. They've helped thousands in my audience, and they can help you too. Dial pound 250. Say the keyword chapter. It's pound 250, keyword chapter.

0: room, sweetheart. And then, of course, because it's Juneteenth, which I have celebrated, of course, every year of my life. Everybody has. Everybody has. It's a very well-known holiday. Actually, it's a Texas holiday. But the Obamas wanted to make sure that everybody was celebrating this Texas holiday because they love Texas. You know what I mean? Whatever Texas is doing, you know the Obamas are like, we should do this everywhere. This would not be the one that I would start with, you know, if I were the Obamas and I'm like, hey, what does Texas do that we should, you know, start doing around the rest of the country? I wouldn't have started with Juneteenth, but okay. But he just loves the founders. He just loves them. He is so passive aggressive. Listen to what he said about the founders.
1: In forming our union, the founders fell terribly short of the Declaration's promise, leaving slavery intact, allowing states to restrict the franchise to white men who own property. But in drafting a constitution and a bill of rights, they did have the foresight, the genius, to provide us with a framework that allows each generation to make our union more perfect.
0: Okay, stop. Boy, this guy is amazing. How passive aggressive is that? So he's half right. You know, especially I love the fact that he brought up that white man with property. No. But I'm glad you brought this up because I'm so sick and tired of hearing that the founders, you know, didn't let women vote. Well, you could vote as a woman. Did you know that? You could vote in America as a woman. If your husband said, you go vote. Or if you, your husband died. Or you said, hey, sit down, fat ass. I'm going to vote this time. The deal was when we founded this country, you could only vote if you had a stake in the game. If you owned property, you then had a stake in this. And so then you could vote. And if your husband died, you voted. Nobody said, wait a minute, you're a chick. No, really, I'm Frederick. No, they didn't care. You own property? Great, go ahead and vote. And quite honestly, I think we should do that again. And not necessarily ownership of property. I think it should be, do you pay taxes? Do you pay taxes? If you're getting money back from somebody else, I don't think you should have a right to vote. Because why would you vote anything other than, yeah, take more from them and give it to me? You have to have a stake in the game. But anyway, I digress. Because the most important thing that was said, the most revealing thing that was said, was actually said on, I think it's Good Morning America. They were being interviewed on Good Morning America. And I want you to hear what Michelle Obama said in 60 seconds. First, let me tell you about burglars that think they're geniuses. No, really. Watch. Watch any true crime show. You'll see these guys plan their big heist on the back of a napkin, maybe in crayon. Break through window, take stuff, get rich. That's the level of strategy we're dealing with here, especially in California with Newsom. Did I call him a robber and a crime-ridden governor and crook? 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
0: Hey, if you're a Torch member, you got those first two chapters that are out today of Chasing Embers. They're available right now. We'll get into that maybe if we have time a little later, but check it out. It's really, really good.

0: All right. So let me give you what Michelle Obama said on Good Morning America. So she and Barack are sitting there, and they're asked to describe their next chapter in one word. Listen to this. Cut five.
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3: Me.
4: That's what you call drop the mic.
2: You know what? You seem to be grading her higher on her answer.
0: Wow. And if you watch it, he's kind of surprised by that. He's like, whoa, whoa, whoa. Imagine saying that about your life with your husband or your wife. Imagine saying that. What are you saying? What she's saying is, I've sacrificed my whole life for him. Did you? Is that the way you guys work things out? Sacrifice? You're going to sacrifice this? You were not partners in any of this, really? Because it seems like you're kind of partners. But what a sad relationship. I can't imagine if Tanya said, you know, your next chapter in life, what is it really about? I could see her saying, us. It's about us. I would say it's about her. I mean, the reason why we moved to Florida, I do not like, I'm not a beach guy. I see the sun and I break out in cancer. I'm not a beach guy. I'm not a hot weather guy. I don't like humidity. I mean, Florida does not have my name on it, you know, on the surface. But I promise when Tanya and I got married and we lived in Florida for a while, she always wanted, she's a beach lover. She's a sun lover, blah, blah, blah. I always said to her, honey, if we can afford it someday, we will live on the beach. I know that's your dream. I've got so many things to do that I can't, you know, we're going to have to live in New York and everything else. And she was like, that's fine. And we don't have to live on the beach. And I'm like, no, that's your dream. You're helping me with my dreams. Yeah, that's your dream. So I turned 60 and I said to her, I'm running out of time to keep my promise. And she's like, what are you talking about? And I said, I promised you that you would have your dream beach. We would live in Florida again. And she said, honey, we don't have to do that. I'm like, yeah, we do. That's you. It's time for me in my career now to serve you and support you the way you supported me. That's a partnership. That's a marriage. And all the way through, I mean, even after we bought the house, she was like, we didn't need to do this. I don't know if we should have done this. And I'm like, oh, no, really? No, you said. Anyway, but I was kind of a steamroller on it. I was like, no. That's your dream. We're going to do it. And she is such the type that is like, no, don't worry about me. She would serve everybody else first before she would ever take anything for herself. But that's a relationship. My wife would not look at, and she has sacrificed a lot for my job, a lot. I think my job has changed her, not for the better in many ways. It has made her, I mean, she's just a beam of sunshine. I've always felt she's just the brightest light in any room. She just is her. She's just got goodness radiates out of her. And she has in many things become very, very cynical because of what she's experienced through me and my job and what she's seen and what she's had to go through with security and everything else. She wouldn't say she was sacrificing. She wouldn't. It's part of the deal. It's just what we signed up for. I'm sad for the Obamas. I really am. I'm sad for them and their relationship. It just, man, I would hate to be in a relationship like that where you're like, fun. Next chapter is going to be fun. We're going to have fun. Next chapter, me. It's about me. Oh, my God. So I'm sad for them as a couple, but I'm kind of happy that he has to live with it. You know what I mean? God, there's a part of me, and it's a dark part. It's a very sad part of me. You know what I mean? And it's probably bigger than I would hope that it would be, but there's a part of me that goes, yeah, you get what you deserve. Anyway, American Giant, here is an unspoken rule. That is, Jesus wouldn't have said that. Nope, but Jesus didn't have a talk show. We used in American manufacturing, you put your name on something, it better be good. You know what I mean? Not completely perfect necessarily, but pretty darn good. Good enough that you wouldn't be embarrassed if somebody found out who made it. Along the way, you know, companies forgot that rule. They started chasing cheaper materials, cheaper labor, cheaper production. The goal became making things for less, not making things well. And how best to do that? Do it overseas. That's one of the reasons I appreciate American Giant. They still believe in making things the right way here in America. Their clothes are made here in the United States using American workers, American factories. It's American cotton. The thread is made here in America. It's all cut and sewn here. 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

0: Summer has a way of making bad habits impossible to ignore. 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
5: Well, we have so much we have to cover. Tulsi Gabbard just dropped another bombshell, which makes the bombshell she dropped last week make more sense. I have to go through that. But also, we are getting reports now that the audio I played for you is real. I'm going to give you the full translation, what it means. Not anything good, but the New York Post is now verifying that it is coming from the IRGC. How Trump is going to respond is going to be interesting here. On the day that we're supposed to have the peace deal signed and moving forward, it'll be interesting to see if he moves forward now. More on that next.

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5: Hey there, I'm Hillary. This is your 4-Minute Buzz. And this hour, we're taking a look at highlights from one of our Blaze TV shows. And this hour, we're shining the light on Pat Gray Unleashed. On a recent episode, Pat, along with Keith and Jeffy, discussed SpaceX and Elon Musk becoming the world's first trillionaire. Here's a clip from that episode.
6: The big SpaceX IPO happened, and it turned out just the way everybody thought. In fact, even better than people thought. Elon's our first trillionaire. That happened within an hour.
7: Yeah, immediately.
6: Of the thing going public. And it started at like 150 a share. Right? Did you get it for 135?
7: I got it for 135, yes, sir.
6: And then it went to 150. Now it's at 160 something.
7: 60 something, yes.
6: 160
7: sir.
6: A share.
8: So, yeah, 4,400 millionaires created in a single day.
6: 4,400?
8: Yep. 400 of them are now worth over 100 million.
6: Oh, my gosh.
8: Shareholders.
6: And there were a few billionaires, too.
9: And yet that bastard Elon.
6: Yeah, damn him taking that big piece of pie. He took the whole pie.
7: He took the whole pie, Pat.
9: Took it.
6: So now SpaceX is over. $2 trillion, right? Is it $2 trillion?
8: Boy, I don't know.
6: Good.
9: I don't know that.
6: Golly, it is. $2 trillion is their valuation.
9: Because it was like 1.7 or something, right?
6: Yeah. Because everybody's at a billion now.
7: Yep.
6: Congratulations. Kexi just passed a billion like a year ago or something.
9: And I think I don't know. Don't look into that, but I'm pretty sure.
8: Well, do. I got to know.
10: Are there any shares we can buy so we can take them to pie?
11: It's private. Now we've
6: it's private.
10: Oh, okay.
6: Yeah.
10: Okay.
6: Yeah. So.
8: But this is the thing. congratulations to California. You could have had all of these rich people living among you, paying taxes to your god-awful state, and yet they went to Texas. You chased them away.
6: That's a good point,
8: And
6: they blew it.
8: And all of that wealth that's been created.
6: 4,400! That's incredible!
11: That is amazing.
7: And I want to introduce,
6: so I don't want to hear it anymore.
7: I want to introduce to you Juan Hernandez, a man working as a welder at SpaceX for $28 an hour, just became a millionaire. SpaceX gave him $10,000 in stock when he went full-time in 2015. He bought a little bit more every paycheck for 10 years. Making his shares worth over $1 million.
11: How great is that?
6: That's great. That's awesome.
11: How great is that?
6: That's the way it works.
7: And then the next picture is awesome because you have around 400 of the 4,400 are sitting on stakes worth over $100 million each.
6: It's incredible. Wow. That's great.
11: I'd like to introduce you to Jeff Fisher, who didn't buy SpaceX stock.
6: Yeah.
11: And I am not one of those.
6: You're not a millionaire?
11: No.
6: Okay.
7: And Pat, for context, Google IPO created roughly 1,000 new millionaires. Facebook created around the same. Jeez. SpaceX is doing four times more.
6: 4,400.
8: So much.
6: That's so great. And then we got idiots like Graham Plattner, who's a Democrat nominee for senator in Maine. He tweeted out, Elon Musk just became the world's first trillionaire. Let's make sure he's also the last. All right, comrade, let's do. I mean, why? How does that affect anyone else's income other than making 4,400 of his workers millionaires and a few of them billionaires? How is that a bad thing? I can't understand it. This Marxist theory that has infiltrated our country and people who are in positions of power.
5: 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And Elon, if you need someone to help you spend that money, I'm right here. I'm Hillary. This has been your 4 Minute Buzz. And now here's Glenn with a sponsor.
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0: because we'll know the deal. I mean, for anybody who was like, that's not a good deal for us. Well, we told you yesterday, they will expose themselves. You know, if they truly are the 12ers that I think they are, Donald Trump is just going to have to take them out one at a time. You know, we're not going to put boots on the ground, and I don't want boots on the ground, but he's just going to have to keep taking their leadership out one after another after another. You know, I don't want regime change, but the world can't live like this. You had a deal on the table, and it was pretty good for them. What is that signal? What does that tell you now? If they can't accept that deal that you didn't like, America didn't like, if they couldn't accept that deal, then all they care about is hastening the return of the promised one. They are apocalyptic in their views. They are end times kind of people. And you can't deal with the IRGC. You cannot negotiate with people like this. Look at all of the time and money that has been spent. Look at all of the hassle. Look at all the arguments. Look at the carbon footprint that we have spent flying back and forth trying to put a peace deal together. For what? Can't deal with these people. They're absolutely out of their mind nuts. Ricky, what did Vance say on Monday when I asked him about, can you negotiate with people who are 12ers? Do you remember what he said?
1: He said he didn't trust them at all and that they never would.
0: Right.
1: I remember that.
0: Did he say anything about them? Go back and look at that transcript, will you, and see if we can pull that interview up, if there's anything to play. Because I asked him that, and see if he said anything. We'll know pretty quickly, or, you know, we'll know, and then we'll have to, you know, take Donald Trump on his plan. I don't remember what he said other than don't trust them. And we know that. Don't trust them. And they are proving this before we even have a deal signed. They have just tried to say, we're taking over the Strait of Hormuz. Donald Trump has no choice. Just bomb the snot out of them. He tried, gang. Oh, and by the way, what is Congress going to say? Who's Congress going to say? He just did a deal. He had it. They didn't want it. They're the ones who blew it. What are you going to say? Oh, I know. I'm sorry. It's almost a rhetorical question. It's the Jews' fault. That's probably what they'll say. All right, back in just a second. Let me tell you about Rough Greens. You know, your dog might not know the difference between fine cuisine and lean cuisine. 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
0: Okay, so just got the transcript from Glenn AI. How do you negotiate with an apocalyptic end times 12er regime? What makes you confident that, as the president has said from the outset, no support from proxies, end of the missile program, and no nukes? Do we have those, and how do you lock those in with crazy people that think they're living in the end times? Vance's response, let me say a few things. First of all, Glenn, the president, one of the most important questions he's given me at international or anything is, you don't trust anybody. Don't trust the words. Don't trust the commitments that he has committed to stop funding terrorism and to stop, you know, building or buying nuclear weapons. Those commitments are there. But I trust people's actions. So the

0: way we set up the deal, given the person's directive, the president's directives, is if they say they will perform the things they will perform, then they get a lot of relief. If they don't, a lot of those things, don't do those things, then they get nothing. In the United States, either way, Glenn, we're in a great position. They don't get one cent of American money regardless of how this deal takes place. They don't get any sanctions relief unless they perform, but we've got Straits of Hormuz open. Oil is down $80 today. We have their military still destroyed. Okay, so, you know, oil is down even further this morning because the peace deal up until last night. Jason, bring me up to speed. What happened last night? J.D. Vance, I think, is in Switzerland. And, God, these guys fly all the time. He was in Switzerland, and he was ready to sign the deal, and then it fell apart at the last hour.
1: Yeah.
0: Correct?
1: I don't think that J.D. Vance actually went. I know he was scheduled to go. I could be wrong about that, but I don't think he even went because Iran delayed it. And I think they're putting everything Iran is on what's happening in Lebanon, which that didn't change from the beginning. When they signed the agreement, Israel was still in southern Lebanon, and they were still directing Hezbollah to attack Israel. So I don't know why they're doing their whole – maybe because it's Friday, and that's what they usually do on Friday. Maybe that's the answer, but – yeah.
0: You know, and everybody's up in arms because, oh, Israel has, you know, Lebanon is right on the border of Israel and Hezbollah is there and they killed four Israelis. Okay. So the Israelis responded. That's what this whole thing is up about yesterday. But let me ask you this before you judge Israel, and I don't think Israel has our best interests at mind. Okay. They don't. They have their best interests at heart. Okay. They're doing what they feel is right for Israel, just like we do what we feel is right for us. And if that means saying, sit down, shut up, we say, sit down, shut up to Israel. But let me ask you, if we had Hezbollah on the other side of the Mexican or Canadian border, which, by the way, I've got to give you a story later today. I mean, it's practically there now. If we had Hezbollah on the other side of the border and they were killing our citizens and using that as a terror base, do you think we would not have special forces up in Canada killing them? Of course we would. Of course we would. And we would be right to do it. So why does Israel get judged as, you know, differently than what we would do? Because that's exactly what we would do, and you'd be for it. You'd be for it. Am I wrong, Jason?
1: You're exactly right. The IRGC at Hezbollah basically had an island off the coast of Venezuela, so we took their president. It's the exact same thing. We didn't do this.
0: It is the same thing. And everybody's like, okay, good, good, good. You know, and, you know, another country could be pissed at us for doing that. Europe could have been pissed at us and said, hey, stop doing that in Venezuela. And what would we have said? Thank you for your advice. Keep going, guys. Because it's in our best interest. So the world is a very complex place, you know, and Israel does not have to obey us. You know, I wish we could work together on things, but let's not blame them for things that we ourselves would be doing. The problem here is not Israel. The problem is Hezbollah and Iran and the IRGC. I will wait to see what the president has to say. I would imagine we're going to be getting a response from the White House pretty soon. And I wonder how soon after that Iran sees the response. 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

0: Most of us think about protecting our home in very physical ways. 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But there's another way that your home can be targeted, and it doesn't involve anyone stepping foot in your property. 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
6: Hey there, I'm Hillary. This is your 4-Minute Buzz. And this hour, we're taking a look at highlights from one of our Blaze TV shows. This hour, we're shining the light on the Steve Dace Show. On a recent episode, Steve Dace gives a review of Steven Spielberg's latest movie, Disclosure Day, and discusses why it's really an attack on Christianity. And this clip, it does include a few spoilers. So here's the clip from that episode.
7: The movie begins in the first act with the former nun saying she lost her faith that God is divine. It closes in the final act by saying the aliens are God. This film, Marcione Arias and Pelagius were not this blatant. This movie is less subtle than Dan Brown. It's also not very good, and the worst movie Spielberg's ever done. There are just ridiculous things in this film. Like an agent who admits at the beginning of the movie he's never been in the field before, who can now just jump into a car at a high-speed chase and outrace this entire shadowy agency. Even driving cars through houses, he can even do that. They're able to hide. Again, these folks have been protecting this conspiracy for 75 years. And so they hide in a rock 5 feet behind them. They're not going to follow their tracks. They're not going to have any kind of perimeter. They're not going to look to see where they're at. At the end of the film, right before the broadcast, the shadowy agency's right there. They just pull out their guns and just shoot everybody, and the broadcast never airs. Instead, they're like, this sucks, and just walk out and let it happen. The whole thing is just, it's just one giant chase scene. You don't really care about any of the characters at all. It's probably a good thing. It's probably a good thing that this movie is not as good as much of Steven Spielberg's other catalog, is arguably America's greatest director. It's a good thing that he kind of cast his pearls unto swine and shot his wad with this film. Otherwise, we'd have the start of a really dangerous cult on our hands. But the movie's also just not very good. And you know why it's not very good? Because he had boxes to check and a narrative to sell way more than a good movie to make. And I recognize it because it's why Christian films were not good for many years. We had to just check boxes to make sure we got all our tropes in there rather than just tell the best story we can. Thankfully, and this is what's happened to Hollywood as a whole in the last few years, is they're way more interested in checking boxes than telling good stories, and that's why they're suffering for it. Because if Spielberg had made this movie 20 years ago, he would have started a cult with this. It'd be way better than this version. Way more subtle. He'd have started a cult with it. The final thing I'll say is that the character arc from Close Encounters to this movie is mirrored in what you see in the UFO obsession community. Like with Stephen Greer, it always starts out. Remember, I showed that guy, showed you some of that guy's stuff too. Mm-hmm. Remember the documentary of his I showed you that started off? That's really about, is the truth out there? And is there technology we don't understand, right? Okay. By the end of it, he's preaching a what? Religion. The aliens are here to deliver us. They're here to save us. Same thing here. Close Encounters of the Third Kind. Incredible movie, by the way. It does a great job of, is the truth out there? Are we alone in the universe? It starts there. And then 50 years later, Steven Spielberg ends up with, the aliens are God and they're here to save us. And you give up your religion to worship the aliens.
6: 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And thank you to our outsiders for always supporting us. We really appreciate you. I'm Hillary. This has been your 4 Minute Buzz. And now here's Glenn with a sponsor.
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0: When you're young, it's like your body keeps score for everything. 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You climb ladders way too fast. You lift way too much. You laugh. You know, you laugh off a fall and you play a little too hard, you know. 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
5: And greetings. Happy Friday. Welcome to The Steve Dace Show. I am he. He is him, Todd Erzin. He is the other him, Aaron McIntyre. And she is she. It is good to see again, former colleague, always sister, Jill Savage. She'll be joining us here for the Dace Group momentarily. You guys know the drill, how this works on a Friday. It's going to be your turn with some feedback Friday coming up. We're brought to you by our friends over at Preborn, who are so thankful for how so very generous so many of you in our audience have been. Did you know for as little as $28, you could save a baby's life today? I would argue maybe save mama's eternal life at the exact same time, because something supernatural happens in either circumstance. Either when a woman chooses to become a mom instead of a murderer, or sadly the other way around, a murderer instead of a mom. And so we're here not just to save babies, but to save souls. And also they're here to save families. And what I love the most about what Preborn does is they don't just say thank you to that mom if they convict her and show her that it's another child. It's not just her body. They don't just say, hey, here's looking out. Thank you for choosing life. Good luck to you. 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So, Jill, you want to update the audience on what you are up to, what you're doing, where they can find you?
6: Yes. so you can go ahead. Everything is always going to be on X at @Jill_Savage. And then you can go at Exit Memos, Matthew Peterson and myself. We'll be coming out with additional content. And there's so many things that we have yet to be able to discuss here on the show, Steve, but I know you know some of it behind the scenes. And as soon as we can possibly tell your audience, they will absolutely know what's going on. But at Exit Memos for right now.
5: I trust you've been keeping up with what's going on in the world during your hiatus. If not, it might even be more fun, frankly. All right. But I trust you're at least somewhat informed as we begin your weekly look at the week that was. It's called The Dace Group.

0: would you say to Trump if he was here right now?
1: You're a piece of shit. I really genuinely hope you die in a most horrific public way.
2: Making your city beautiful is like a worthwhile goal. But in some ways, the whole beautification effort felt a little bit insulting, I would say, because I feel like it had this, you know, connotation that D.C. was not beautiful.
3: So, I mean, it's not really a stretch to say that the same impulse that created the UFC fight on the White House lawn is the impulse that really pushed lynching in the late 19th century.
4: What is a woman?
5: This might sound really philosophical, but I think woman is more of an experience.
6: I can see what you mean by that. Like, women is a collective experience that is very cultural into itself.
4: So anyone could be a woman?
7: The phrase, "we all love our country," stuck in my throat. Because our country isn't so lovable right now. I hate to say it, but loving our country is starting to sound like an abused spouse saying they love their abuser.
8: If you're an ICE agent, you need to die. If you support ICE agents, you need to die. If you support the president, you need to die. 100%, and I mean this. I don't give a f*** who you are. My own brother supports ICE and the Trump administration. I don't f***ing care for his life anymore.
4: So anyone could be a woman?
6: No. People can be appreciative of a culture. For instance, okay. I can be appreciative of Nigerian culture, and I can act within it, but I feel like it's a... I'm getting in a weird gray area there.
9: If the scientists were dead right, why has so much been made about this documentary in what was wrong?
10: Well, they cherry-picked a few little, you know, how many years before the Arctic is ice-free.
9: Kilimanjaro,
10: the snows of Kilimanjaro are complicated for sure. The main elements, as the scientific community has been very generous to confirm, are right.
11: Lou says he built this cross after carrying wooden slats from his near West Side apartment to Grant Park last Tuesday afternoon. He showed the red ball cap that he put on the top beam and used lighter fluid and toilet paper to get it all going.
12: I put a red hat to signify the MAGA hat, the Make America Great Again hat. So that's what I tied on top.
13: But that's not visible in the one video that was taken by a motorist.
11: Lou says he was protesting what he calls MAGA Christian nationalist supporters and the Trump administration ruling class.
12: You're just scamming people. We're just scamming out of money. Right?
6: I can be appreciative of Nigerian culture, and I can act within it, but I feel like it's a... I'm getting in a weird gray area there. Because I was going to say, but I'm never going to be Nigerian, but then we got...
5: Ethnically.
6: I'm never going to be ethnically Nigerian. But then I'm seeing where this is leading, and then it's getting into a trans thing. So let me wait. Because if I say I would never be Nigerian, then like a trans woman who's like, well, I'm a trans woman and I'm experiencing...
5: Yeah, a trans woman has always been a woman.
14: World Cup is here. The first match this weekend at MetLife Stadium taking place in New Jersey, even though some people say it is technically New York. But what do you think will win it all? Who are you rooting for?
15: I like Mexico.
14: Mexico. There you go.
16: Rooting for Senegal.
17: Absolutely the most retarded one you've ever had. I'm not even the least bit angry, not even the least bit demoralized, not even the least bit depressed.
18: I reached for the weapon midstream there. I almost didn't last the entire time.
17: But I am significantly...
19: The weapon was reaching for you, Todd.
17: I am significantly more retarded than I was before this began, though. I mean, I'm without question dumber. Without question dumber. So, Jill, the guest and ladies go first here. What was the most clear portal to hell that you just witnessed and why?
20: Now, usually after this, I am like completely demoralized and I usually hate Aaron at this point in time. But I'm okay with this one, honestly, because we know that the leftist death cult is out there. That is kind of a way of life, especially if you watch this show. It's been documented over and over again. It's hilarious to see the leftists go through the mental gymnastics of like, wait, if I say that, then this means this. Oh, crap. My entire worldview is actually crumbling before my very eyes. But my choice for this, because it's kind of an off-the-radar thing, I did not expect to see this in there. We have to go back to Al Gore because he deserves a moment in time. Now, yours truly, a million years ago when I was in college, watched an Inconvenient Truth. They had a screening at the University of Iowa, and I went to it for funsies, as the kids say, and to kind of rile everybody up. And I just like waited for my time, and I was asking all the questions, and they're like, huh, yeah, no, that actually doesn't make sense. So the fact that we're bringing an Inconvenient Truth around again, well, now it is inconvenient for the green movement, because now we have the AI and the data centers and all this, and for all the leftists to go out there and make their millions, billions, if you're Elon, trillions, you have to actually go through and have a crap load of energy. So the Green New Deal, the Green Deal, the Green Movement is also just collapsing under, oh, wait, we actually do want to have like really cool, fun, new things. And we want to make sure that like we can all gain from this in a certain way. But the rich will get richer and the poor will get poorer. So I guess it'll still even out in the end. For me, an inconvenient truth circling back around in 2026 is it's going to be my worst of the week.
17: I like it.
19: You stole mine, Jill.
17: Then I'll let Todd go first, so maybe people forget everything Jill just said when we come back to you. All right, Todd, go next.
18: It's the very sober tones. I mean, Bette Midler, crazy, but the sober tones, I don't know who that woman was, NPR woman or whatever, saying you realize that the wrestling and motocross on the White House lawn is the exact same thing as a lynching in the 1950s. See, this is what, when I talk about conservatives sometimes say the whole tranny madness and girl sports thing is taking your eye on the ball of a lot of other issues, and it's important, but we made it too important. It's not just about sports or even transgenderism. It's about defining reality and what it really is. And if we will not win this with severe prejudice, you will have all kinds of people like that. And again, the sober-minded tones. She thinks she's smart, and she isn't like an abject moron. But well, no, trust me, I get it. But she just thinks she's better than you. And these people, when they think they're smarter and better at you, they literally think they can say anything at all, and it's right, and you're wrong. So we will live in the upside down because they say so. She's deadly serious about that. What you just saw on the White House lawn was a lynching. You should never take her seriously about anything again. She should have instantaneously been fired for that, but she is legion.
17: Aaron?
19: So Al Gore says they cherry-picked some data. The critics of Inconvenient Truth cherry-picked some data.
17: Like all his claims.
19: Here's the data they cherry-picked. The prediction of the imminent 20-foot sea level rise. The prediction of the disappearance of snow from Mount Kilimanjaro. He did mention that. Polar bears drowning in significant numbers. Hurricane Katrina, direct result of warming. An influx of fresh meltwater from Greenland could completely halt the Gulf Stream. The drying of Lake Chad was entirely due to global warming. Rise in carbon dioxide levels, historically directed, caused the Earth's temperature to rise in a cause and effect relationship. Glacier National Park would lose nearly or all of its glaciers soon. Arctic summer sea ice would disappear soon. Low-lying Pacific atolls and islands currently being inundated, causing evacuations due to warming. Coral reefs facing imminent widespread destruction primarily from warming. Increased frequency and severity of floods, wildfires, tornadoes, general extreme weather, and Himalayan glaciers melting rapidly, soon leading to depletion of water supplies. I think he mentioned that as well. So just a few of the, that's not cherry picking. That is scooping up wheat off of the stalk. I don't think that's cherry picking.
17: Yeah, those are his fundamental claims.
19: Here's the funny thing, though. You missed the memo. This is how old an inconvenient truth is now. You see, all of these predictions were tied to what? Global warming.
17: Mm-hmm.
19: Okay, you missed the boat. You missed two boats. No pun intended. You missed two boats there, Al Gore. Number one, it's no longer global warming. It's climate change. That's the term du jour, whatever that means. And it's intentionally opaque. Number two, you missed the boat. We're not even doing climate change anymore. We're not even doing climate change anymore. Did you notice kind of right around the time that we started needing to build data centers? And I say that as somebody who is, I would say, more pro AI than maybe anybody else on the panel at the moment. I don't know. I don't know what Jill's feelings are, but amongst the three of us, I used some of these data centers to ship an app earlier this week. But just around the time when all of these tech paragons started needing data centers and all of the energy for those data centers, just right around the time, you know what we're not hearing a whole lot about anymore? Climate change. Isn't that interesting? So that's
20: inconvenient.
19: It is inconvenient for them, isn't it? The delicious irony.
17: Let's get to exit question. On a scale of 1 to 10, with 1 being the odds that Jill Savage here has to worry about being sexually harassed by Lindsey Graham, and 10 being the odds that Lindsey Graham is planning on sexually harassing every effeminate with a pulse who's in D.C. for the four-day holiday weekend over America 250 in a run of debauchery that would make Freddie Mercury blush, rank this week's level of total depravity. Jill?
20: I'm feeling good. I'm feeling a 7.
17: What about you?
18: Well, Jill is right. I'll come down to a 9.
17: Okay. I might go 5 or 6.
19: Yeah, I was 5.
17: Yeah. I didn't think it was very dark. Just thought it was very retarded.
18: That's why I gave it a 9.
17: Okay. Let's get to issue 2. How long is it going to take for this economy to rebound?
19: After months of a fiery but mostly peaceful ceasefire, the U.S. and Iran purportedly came to a memorandum of understanding to hopefully make the ceasefire permanent. News spread last Sunday, first from Pakistani government officials, then from Trump himself, that the two sides had reached a deal. For the better part of the last week, the details of the deal were kept under wraps, with Vice President J.D. Vance serving as the chief spokesman of the U.S. government pertaining to the terms of the deal. That deal, which could be violated, invalidated, or ignored at any moment by Iran, sent the oil markets cratering from the mid-$90 per barrel a couple of weeks ago in WTI to holding steady in the mid-70s as the week wound on. With the latest inflation numbers last week coming in hot, ostensibly driven by those oil prices, low and steady energy costs are just what the doctor ordered. But as ever, even if Iran holds up their end of the bargain, we'll see if it's enough to make a noticeable impact for the average consumer come the midterms.
17: So, Jill, I know you follow these kinds of trend lines economically very closely. So how long is it going to take for the economy to rebound? Right now, we are looking at the lowest gas prices we have seen since before the war began, and heading even further down at the time that that we are recording this. Who knows when people will watch it later on Rumble or listen to it later on a podcast, right? So don't know what the numbers are going to be when that occurs. But right now, those trend lines are good. So on the other hand, the Fed is saying, yeah, we still don't like where inflation is at. We're not going to lower rates, may even raise them once before the election. That was, I think, a 19-0 vote with the first act of the president's new Fed chair. So, I mean, again, this is in your wheelhouse, so we're teeing up for you. What say you?
20: Yeah, I love it. Kevin Warsh comes in and he's like, I'm going to out J. Powell. And then he's going to figure out eventually that he can't, you know, do all the things that he wants to do, but it's still early and then with a new Fed chair. So, you know, the future is bright for that. But when I look at what's going on with the war, what we were told originally that this was going to be a 4 to 6 week conflict. And here we are 3.5 months later, and it's seemingly wrapping up with the memorandum of understanding this week. Now, of course, that's better because your other option was to escalate the war with uncertainty in the future of all of that. And we could have ended up right back where we were right now. So the fact if people want to say it's a good deal, it's not a good deal, guess what? This is probably what we were always going to be facing the entire time. And as Aaron wrapped up with that montage, it's all about the midterms. You had to wrap it up. You heard Donald Trump this week come out and say that there were 4 weeks basically of the world reserves for oil, and then you would have seen bedlam. Well, the only thing that actually counteracted that for a longer time than some of the pundits believed that this could go on was because the United States, we learned this week, was making a deal in Doha that they would go through and pay Iran and let some of the Qatari ships get through. So we avoided all of the catastrophe to come through. Now, if it took 3.5 months for everything to get torn down, my estimate would be it's going to take twice as long for things to get back to normal. And that, of course, is when you end up right around the midterms. Now, it doesn't have to be completely perfect, you know, the first Tuesday of November. But if people are seeing that it is actually moving in a positive direction, they're going to give you more leeway. And the biggest thing right now, of course, is going to be gas prices, airlines. They dropped a lot of the routes for a lot of, you know, the major airlines. We're just like, we're just not going to fly to all these different cities. I think you'll slowly start seeing those come back and prices should start dropping there. But with me, it's all about consumer confidence, because that means that you're spending money today thinking that everything in the future is going to be a little bit better. And so that gets you back on to family vacations. Maybe you actually get in the car and go somewhere over the 4th of July. And if you're on fixed income, you're actually able to, you know, potentially have that dollar go a little bit further with the gas prices coming down, because this is going to be one of the biggest outputs for any family out there. So I look at this and now you're not going to have all of the uncertainty in the markets. And that's what people are really looking for. Like, can I make an informed decision going forward? It's not going to be how long is this going to go on for? What's the future going to bring? So I look at like a 6-month time frame, maybe a little bit longer, but as long, again, as that trend line is going in the right direction, I think that people are actually going to give the president and this administration a little bit of grace.
17: All right. Before I ask Jill any follow-ups, let me get you guys' reaction to what she just said.
18: Well, I more or less agree with everything she said within the context of an election.

0: and locked in, and it takes way more pain for them to make a decision to change their habits. They're very reactionary. They're not very principled. And so, and then we also have the AI aspect of what it's going to do to jobs. We have way more questions than just this war regarding a healthy economy. And I don't expect, we'll be lucky if we get an electoral outcome that works to our advantage, but it still won't be a great economy.
1: Aaron?
2: I tend to agree with that sentiment. And here's the, if the oil prices hold at this, you know, mid 70 mark, and we don't even go further down, but we don't also come back up, I think taking into account lag of purchase price, because as we're recording this, as we're on the air today, we are sitting for the July contract for WTI. So that's when the oil gets actually sent to, I think, refineries, and then it takes a while to get refined into gasoline. So the lag here places these new prices right around Labor Day. So that's, you know, that's a time when people are doing what? Traveling for football, traveling for sports, doing a lot more traveling. So that's pretty good timing if this holds. Again, this is all incumbent upon if this holds. The overall economic sentiment, though, I kind of share with Todd, because consumers, us, we're getting squeezed in so many different ways. Want to go get a little lunch before we go on the show at Casey's, a slice of pizza and some pop, $10. You're right. That's ridiculous. What's also ridiculous, and this depends on locality, we purchased our home in 2022. In the time since, and again, this is why I'm saying locality, in the time since, we are now paying $500 more per month on our mortgage payment. It's all property tax. That is ridiculous. The cost of health insurance, which everybody has to have because government's involved now, that doesn't go. Is that going down? Do you see that going down anytime soon? You guys are, I don't know if you're still on health insurance. That cost is not going down. Consumers are getting pinched everywhere. Now, energy prices and the derivatives of oil, petroleum, having those prices go down, those input costs go down, that'll have a ripple effect across every sector. So it is, Todd is right. It's not just gas prices that are going to do it's not going to solve every problem. But in terms of not feeling so squeezed, which I guess is our bar now that we're asking to clear, that I think is going to, if this holds, that's going to have positive ramifications.
3: So just to make sure our audience can follow, and me too, what I hear you guys saying, all three of you, to some varying degree, Jill, I'll start with you, is you believe this to be a two-tiered process, that there were structural problems before this war began that still had to be addressed. A lot of them related to what went on, tomfoolery that went on via COVID, which was then exacerbated by the last administration. That systemic problem is still there and unaddressed. The fuel-driven recession, or I'm sorry, the fuel-driven inflation that we have seen, which might have become a recession if it went on much longer, the fuel-driven inflation and the likes that we have seen in the last couple of months were unique to this scenario. That it's essentially like, yes, it's true, Bill Clinton is the last president to pass a balanced budget, but they didn't actually still address the national debt. They were just balancing the budget at that moment. Is that a good, does that kind of summarize what you guys are saying for our audience, Jill, that we still have the long-term issues that pre-existed this war we still have to deal with?
4: Absolutely, yeah. My answer is definitely just pertaining to this war. Now, if you look over my shoulder, that's the creature from Jekyll Island right there. So Steve, I'll go way back further than way before COVID. Right. You can go back to 1913 with all these problems. And I would really just go back to like at the part where Alan Greenspan gets in and they do the boom bust cycles. There's a lot. I'm an everything bubble kind of girl. I think that things are about to get, you know, real. I don't know the time frame for it. I can't tell you with a magic wand here, but I think that there are structural changes that need to be made that I hope that Donald Trump is willing and able to do this. But at this point in time, we haven't ever seen anybody, because it's politics, you're never going to go out there and actually serve the people all of the bad news that they need to actually take the medicine to make all of this better in any meaningful way.
3: You guys agree with that?
0: I totally agree.
2: Yeah, and I don't want to have this conversation anymore, because where this leads is really dark.
3: Well, this gets to the conversations we had last year.

0: and that when you're in as much debt as we are, there are only two options. You have an existential level of debt. You have to greatly increase what's going out, or greatly decrease what's going out, or greatly increase what's coming in. There are no other options, right? Okay. The tariffs were devised to greatly increase what is coming in. The courts have kind of cut those off, right there at the knees. So nobody's going to vote for less government here. No one is. No critical mass of this. No one's standing up and saying, hey, we'll be the generation that takes less, put it on us, we'll sacrifice. That's not going to happen.
1: So we're at Aaron's answer.
0: Yeah. I mean, so you're left with, we have to bring more in. So we're back to what I was advocating last year, empire. All right. That's what I was advocating. I mean, because if we're not going to decrease, then the only option is aggressive expansion. I mean, that's our only options.
1: We don't have the will for that either, because that would include absolutely taking over Iran. And we're not going to do that. We talked about that at length.
0: Well, how about just absolutely taking over Venezuela or Cuba? How about we start there? I'm totally in favor of that. I mean, I'm not kidding. I'm totally in favor of it.
1: But you keep saying I. There's not enough of that going around. I mean, Aaron's right. It's depressing because it's going to happen. The bubble, we like our bubbles. There's just too much money, Steve. There's just too much money. This is what we're addicted to. We're not going to change, and the bubble is going to have to burst. Watch The Big Short and look at your future.
0: I will say there's more houses for sale in my neighborhood right now.
2: Mine too.
0: Than there has been since before COVID. So we're going back to 2019.
1: That's what I talk about, the difference between consumer confidence and consumer addiction. I think things have gotten somewhat better, but we are just a very soft civilization. We don't make hard choices. At some point, we just decide, it might not even be economically smart. I just want to go because I just want what I want. That's who we are as a people.
0: Maybe, because these houses are moving too, Aaron. They're not just for sale in my neighborhood. They're moving.
2: But is that an indication that things are actually better? And maybe that's an indication of the mass remigration, the deportation. Maybe that's an indication that that's starting to have some impact. But I think the housing market in and of itself is a perfect encapsulation of what Todd is talking about. Nobody's going to be willing to take the shaft. Either an entire generation of Americans, maybe two, are just going to be left out of actually having a home, having a house, having a spit of land for themselves, or the boomer generation is going to get absolutely screwed on their prices. And I'd hate that for them, because they've been paying into that their entire lives. That was their promise their entire lives. That's probably part of their retirement portfolio. Somebody's going to get screwed and shafted here.
0: Meanwhile, we take in 20 million people. They're going to need shelter. They're going to need food, right?
1: We've been living too many lies for too long not to have the chickens come home to roost.
0: Four doors down from me, we bought our house in 2006 for $230,000. Four doors down from me, we just celebrated our 20th anniversary in this home. Four doors down from me, a house just sold for $500,000. Four doors down from me, $500,000.
3: Sorry, did you move to Florida or Texas? You're still in Iowa, right?
0: Yeah, I know.
3: That's a lot of money for an Iowa house.
0: Blew our minds when we saw that. Blew our minds on our street, four doors down from us.
1: Like I said earlier, reality matters. We're not living in reality right now on any of this, and we like it. We still love it.
0: Exit question. I'm going to put the over-under on national average gas prices heading into Labor Day weekend at $3 a gallon. That last happened in December of 2025, and that was the first time it had happened since May of 2021. Are you taking the over or the under?
2: This is a really good number. This is really, if it holds, I'm going to say narrowly under.
0: Okay.
2: I think it'll hold about $76 a gallon.
0: Jill.
3: I'm the exact same with Aaron, just under.
0: Just under?
1: Over.
0: Just, are you just over or like 320, 325 over?
1: Sure. That sounds about right. Also, there's just too many unforeseen circumstances a lot can happen between now and Labor Day.
0: All right. When we come back, we're going to get into what in the Sam Hill has been going on in the sports world, where multiple culture war fronts have emerged there on multiple sports, not just Todd's dreaded college football, but everywhere. All right, we're going to get into that and more here next. Stay tuned.

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8: 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All right, we welcome in former colleague, forever friend, and sister Jill Savage. As we continue on your weekly look at the week that was, let's get to issue three. The culture war hits the sports world on multiple fronts.
9: A trio of interesting stories emerged from the world of sports over the past week, starting with the cadre of San Francisco Giants pitchers opting to shirk the Giants' so-called Pride Night special edition hats. In all, four of the five pitchers the Giants used in last Friday night's game opted against wearing their rainbow-adorned hat, with three of them writing scripture references to the Noahic Covenant on their hats, and the fourth opting to wear the team's regular San Francisco orange logo. But likely took these pitchers 10 seconds to do before the game turned into a firestorm, with the usual rainbow jihad suspects flying into fits of rage. California State Senator Scott Wiener remarked the pitchers desecrated the rainbow logo with scripture. Major League Baseball then chastised the players and warned other players not to do what these players did. That prompted a response from Missouri Senator Josh Hawley, who wrote a letter to the MLB warning them against religious discrimination. Then there was the saga of the gambler Brendan Sorsby, his NCAA eligibility in Texas Tech. The Big 12 Conference, of which Tech is a member, filed a federal lawsuit in the Northern District of Texas seeking both a declaratory judgment and injunctive relief to allow the league the authority to use its bylaws to potentially punish Sorsby, who admitted to betting on college sports. The federal lawsuit seems to have spooked Texas Tech and Sorsby, who announced later in the day that lawsuit was filed. That just kidding, he doesn't want to play this fall after all and will instead bet on himself and enter the NFL's supplemental draft. That story was a retarded way of finding out what, if any, limiting principle still exists in college football. And the final story that's emerged over the past week or so is the ballad of the German named Freddy, a stand-in for oodles of Europeans and other foreigners traveling to the USA for the World Cup. Despite the incessant stereotyping at best and propaganda at worst the continent of Europe has directed at the United States, Freddy has seemingly broken through the noise, walking the earth, driving from locale to locale in the deep south, discovering things like Buc-ee's, Bass Pro Shops, Raisin Cane's, the beautiful diversity of America's interior, and the joys of the open road and a radio. Apparently, America isn't so bad after all.
8: All right, Todd, we'll start this round with you. Which of these stories most sticks out to you and why?
10: Soccer, there was some worry, as I said, that this is not as concerning as I worried about, because a lot of people not showing up to the U.S. because the U.S. is mean, the empty stadiums, how that would be used politically. I mean, this has ultimately been a nothing burger, and everybody's just moving on with their lives. But it's definitely college football. It's if you want to call me one note, that's fine. But it's just like obviously true that now I said months ago that you're making the NCAA increasingly look like the good guys, and here once again, this is idolatry. You cannot continue to have people watching the porn and complaining about the porn at the same time and take them seriously. All the people up in arms, like somehow Texas Tech wasn't completely foreseeable, and the end result of everything all of you started and were rooting for, NIL. Transfer portal, all that stuff. This is where it was always going to go. And it's absolutely true that you would be making the same excuses for your team, almost certainly, that Texas Tech is making for theirs. I don't know what it's going to take. There's this guy named Bonchi online. He's a relatively conservative guy, but he was actually saying, I hope somebody takes a stand on baseball so things change. And he admitted, because I'm like everybody else, I'm not going to take a stand in football. We love it too much. We're never going to do anything regarding football to stop it. That's called idolatry. This is idolatry. Everything we talk about with the culture, everything we talk about the culture on this show will never change if we keep having idols that we don't smash. Aaron.
9: I really love the story of the San Francisco Giants pitchers. And here's why. And Vice President Vance was right from a different point of view the other day when he remarked on the Major League Baseball chastising these players, saying, hey, Trump won the election. We don't have to do this anymore. What he was talking about, we don't have to do the cancel culture thing anymore. That's what he was talking about. But he's also correct from a different vantage point. These guys are players for the what Giants?
10: San Francisco.
9: The Alabama Giants? The Nashville Giants? No, the San Francisco Giants. These guys, maybe more than any other guys, could have just said, you know what, Trump won. We're in San Francisco. Just wear the damn uniform, get this night over with. Could have done that. Instead, they decided, let's just take 10 seconds, scribble on the hat. Within 96 hours, you had a U.S. senator writing Major League Baseball, accusing them of religious discrimination, all because three of these guys said, let's just take 10 seconds. You know, we're not going to play these stupid games. You think there's a lesson in there? You had Scott Wiener saying they defaced the rainbow flag with scripture. Scott Wiener, the weirdo who likes to dress up in BDSM for their parades. That's just a perfect story, and there's so many lessons there. Just be a headache to the right people. Just be a headache. What did they do anything illegal? Nope. They just decided, no. The answer is no. I don't care that I'm in San Francisco. The answer is no.
8: So our first bisexual senator was Sinema. Our first homosexual presidential candidate was Buttigieg.
10: Mm-hmm.
8: And the guy who is the enforcer of the Rainbow Jihad hats in Major League Baseball, his name's Wiener.
9: That's Scott Wiener. That's the state senator from California. He's not
8: okay,
9: but he very well could be. I mean, it's one of the same. It seems like.
8: I mean, you can't make this stuff up.
10: But we've allowed it too long.
8: If I put this stuff into a script, people would tell me it's too on the nose. It has to be more subtle.
10: This is my point about that woman. You just redefine reality, and everybody has to start, well, I guess that's just the world we live in now. And so now you get all the so-called tough guys within the football world actually talking about a guy who gambled on his own team, the Cardinals, sin going back to Shoeless Joe Jackson. And they're like, I feel his pain. He has a mental health issue. We have to take this. I mean, who are we? We are a joke.
8: Jill, I think I saved the best for last. Go ahead.
11: You know, I just love that. And I'm going to let Mr. Vinegar have all of that. And I'm going to go with some optimism on this Friday, you know, because Freddie is the feel good story of the summer so far. I do not care about the World Cup. I don't care about soccer. I'm not a communist. I will not watch any of it. But I'm obsessed with Freddie.
8: You're my boy, Blue.
11: He's, He is bringing people together left and right. The war is over. We have Freddie traveling America. Things feel good for, you know, a couple of days. So I'm going to go with it because I love that he's traveling through the South. He's traveling through the heartland. And this guy had like 11,000 followers on X when he started. He's up over, you know, 650,000 or so right now. He is the he's the joy of the summer. And I didn't even know that this was ever going to happen, nor did he. He was just like, you know what? I'm going to post these videos because what I am experiencing in America, driving around the country, this is inherently good. We have been told so many times that America sucks. We are the terrible people. We should be more like Europe. And you have all these Europeans coming over here and they're like, man, Buc-ee's, this is a gas station, right? You just see all of this. And I know like Aaron takes road trips all the time. Steve understands, you know, it's America, bitch. It's back. Yes. This is what we always wanted. And it took some, you know, some young guys, we don't even know how old they are, from Germany, that they're coming over here. And the best part is like, they put emojis over their faces. You don't even know who they are. Like this guy just has an X account. He had no idea. Like you get to go and like meet Ella Langley. He didn't even know who Ella Langley was. And then she's like, hey, by the way, you're going to come to my show in Oklahoma City. Like, come on out. And then he tried to get a private jet was offering to fly him into that concert. And he's like, no, bro, I'm good. I'm going to drive there because that's what I've done this whole time. That's what I enjoy doing. I just want to see the people, eat the food, do all the regular things. And he's not going to like fancy places. He's going to like Whataburger and Chipotle, as Aaron showed on that montage.
10: Jill just admitted
8: at a girl, Jill,
10: live on air, that the sport of soccer and a German national are bringing the country together more than college football and baseball.
8: Well played. Listen, we thought we were going to have white boy summer. It's Euro summer. It's Euro summer instead. Yes. Let's get to the exit question. Last year, college football broke its all-time television ratings record. Will it break it again or see a decline after all this controversy, Todd?
10: Yeah, porn is still very popular. So will this.
8: Jill.
11: To the moon. We're gonna go up.
8: Aaron.
9: Do you recall, I seem to recall, about 10 years ago, I don't know if it was on the sports shows or if you talked about it on this show, the belly aching about college football ratings. They were kind of going down a little bit for an amount of time.
8: Yeah, like people did not tune in during COVID with a bunch of free time on their hands like folks thought. The ratings were not good. Yeah.
9: Yeah. Well, that was that instance, but that seems like a long time ago. So to answer the question, kind of with Jill, to the moon, we're not putting this idol away. We're not putting that away anytime soon.
8: All right, let's get to the kicker topic, issue four. If you could be professionally great at any sport, which would it be and why? I'm going to go first. It's golf for me. All right, because you'd make the most amount of money with the least amount of wear and tear on your body. And if you look, when the only four events that really matter are the majors. One's in April, after the Final Four. The other's in May. The other's in June. And the other's in April, May, June, and July. All right, is the British Open. Which means by the time camps start, Jill, are you feeling me, Jill? Are you feeling me?
11: I got you. I know where you're going.
8: By the time camps open and everything, I've made all my money. I've put in all my time. I could care less about the FedEx Cup or the rest of that. All right, I've still got the fall. I've still got the change of seasons. I've still got trick or treat with the kids. I've still got college football Saturdays. I've still got Christmas. I'm not interrupting any of that, right? And there's millions and millions to be made, and I'm wearing cool clothes. That would be my choice right there, golf. That's what I would be professionally great at if I could choose one.
10: Steve wrote this question so he could answer it with the most idolatrous answer
8: correct
10: possible. How may I polish it shinier
11: than the human?
8: I'm done before pumpkin spice season, Jill. I'm done. Gosh. All right, the British Open and then pumpkin spice season's like next week. I'm done. I did my time. I put in the work, you know, and the rest of my time is mine. So that's what I do. Yeah.
9: I was going to say golf now as well, but now I'm a little bit too embarrassed. So I guess I'll say
10: yes.
9: I guess I'll say
10: yes. You should be.
9: I guess I'll say women's basketball.
8: Oh,
10: not that. Yes.
11: Oh,
10: yes.
11: Do you identify tell me, as a woman?
9: Yeah. Tell me why. Tell me why that's wrong. Tell me. By what standard? Sorry, Jill. But
8: like Aaron's just out there dunking on chicks.
11: I'm offended?
8: Like Billy Madison, just dunking on like the like it was the fourth graders in the movie. Just out there, just dunking on these little on the chicks. That'd be phenomenal. I'd pay to watch that. You bet. Todd, what about you?
10: The only acceptable answer is to go back to the little boy you once were and which one you wanted to be. And
8: that is baseball.
10: For me, it would be baseball.
8: Yeah. Yeah. Jill.
11: I'm going to go tennis as the only chick on this panel. I'm going to go tennis because that's where I would be making the most money. And I wouldn't be offended because, you know, like women's tennis and men's tennis are equally as enjoyable to watch on television. And I understand, you know, Aaron could go out there and play women's basketball, but they, you know, we see what the WNBA is doing to my girl, Caitlin, and it's just not right. I can't stand it. I don't like it. I would never choose to enter into that arena, but I could make a decent living playing tennis, and you know, you get all the endorsement deals still. So
8: travel the world.
11: That season's
8: over before football season too. Well, it ends Labor Day weekend is the U.S. Open, right? So you miss week one, but the rest of the season is all yours. Yeah.
11: So by Iowa State week two,
8: yep,
11: we're locked in.
8: And it's the first Grand Slams in Australia in January, where it's their summer, so you escape winter. That's a rock solid choice right there, sister. That'll preach right there. All right, let's get to predictions. Aaron, go.
9: Along the lines of sports, which has been this segment, I believe the NCAA tournament will expand to no fewer than 96 teams within the next 5 years, probably.
8: I'm totally in favor of it. It means no other tournaments.
9: 96.
8: I'd be in favor.
9: See, I tried to come up with a number that's almost unfathomable.
10: Does anybody know what sports is for anymore?
8: You know what I would actually my
10: anyone?
8: My idea all along is actually to do 128 and listen to this. The regular season champion gets an automatic bid and the conference tournament champion does, and every year you don't know because it could be the same team. So in any given year you don't know how many at-large berths you have. And you make the regular season matter again. That's how I do it. And none of the rest of these other minor league tournaments, they're all gone. We're not doing any NIT, they're all gone.
9: That's you're not interested in the crown?
8: No, we're not doing any of those. Todd, your prediction, go.
10: Just have to overcome so much when it comes to when it comes to your sports takes.
9: Mind, body, soul. No, it's wallet.
8: And one of us here was once a successful sports broadcaster. What do you know? Go ahead. Do you have one or are you broken?
10: I'm pretty broken.
8: All right, Jill, go. Todd is broken.
11: Well, to your point on Thursday, we have to start winning the war at home. We have to start taking things seriously at home. And that's why even Aaron mentioned it before. The Mass Deportation Coalition, I think that they will have a resurgence once we actually start looking. We need to do things here at home. That's the solution.
10: Oh, I was going to say, I think
8: that I hope that's right, by the way. Go ahead.
10: There was a minor league sports team that just had to protest.
9: I
10: had to forfeit a game because their players wanted to do the gay pride thing. I think this thing is just getting started. By the end of this month, I think a Major League Baseball team will have to forfeit a game because enough of their players won't play.
8: Look at you.
10: That's a good sports
8: Look at
10: take.
8: You.
10: Not like yours. It has principles.
9: This is a great time to do it, too.
8: Yes, it
9: is. Because of what Steve said about the lockout probably coming in next year.
8: Yep. I don't think that there will be any government solution to college football. I don't think you can get anything that will pass the Senate and the House both. I don't think it'll happen at all.
10: So do you just, it's an idol then, right?
8: No, part of it is the political process. Because to get something to pass a legislative body, you got to do 75 things when they really only have to do like three or four.
10: But they can't be done. Nobody will do them. Everybody sees it. Nothing will be done. What is it if it's not an idol?
8: Well, as long as we're counting the legislative process in that, I agree.
9: Pre-orders for GTA 6 come out in 6 days, Todd.
10: Yeah. I won't be at work next week, Steve, by the way. I'm going to play Grand Theft Auto, and you can't complain about it.
8: Jill,
10: I get my
8: you.
10: Idols.
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0: right, back here with Hour 2, live and on demand here on Blaze TV, radio, and podcast. I'm Steve Dace with Todd Erzin and Aaron McIntyre. 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
0: All right, let's hear from this guy's name. I've seen him a lot over the years in our feedback inbox and on Buy, Sell, or Hold. So he has a totally different view than what we expressed on yesterday's show of Trump in the Iran deal. So I thought it'd be good to let him have a say, and we'll react. All right. On your show this week, you guys called Vance's media blitz a tour de force, and that may be true in terms of his handling of the left. But with the right, he has incredibly damaged himself. Going on Megan and trying to rehab the coalition with Mark Levin, Tucker, and her is a mistake, because most of the base doesn't want to partner with the Jews' brain rot like them. But additionally, attacking critics of the memo of understanding, whose main concern is what are the details of it? Is it bad as a deal? Is worse than no deal? As neocons, hawks, who want to drop every bomb in Iran until all the Iranians are dead, is pretty disgusting, and it's an outright lie. He asks why they're repeating Iranian propaganda. Well, how do they know that it is? Especially when they are refusing or could not release the actual details for so long. And then there's a signed deal with details. Why is there Iranian propaganda that contradicts it? And given there are leaks of the MOU coming ostensibly from American officials, can you blame them for reacting negatively if it sounds bad? Trump's no better, as some of what he's saying seems to contradict Vance, but worse, himself. He's now going against much of what he previously said about what he wants for and from Iran, which makes it like he's capitulating to them and thus making the MOU look terrible for us, regardless of whether it is or not. Trump says it was either this or global depression, but if an obliterated nation like Iran can ruin the global economy at will, perhaps the global economy sucks and should be realigned towards America, which it appeared Trump was doing before he abruptly turned to the ceasefire option. I, like you, want to win, but even if we assume the MOU is wonderful, Trump and Vance's handling of it has been atrocious, and in particular Vance. He has further damaged his stock with many on our side. My timeline is full of people calling Vance all sorts of things, including many who you rightly respect and called friends, and are going full bore into the never Vance land, especially with the silence of Rubio thus far, so-called confirming their suspicions. I'd love to bomb the IRGC into oblivion and have the Iranian people take over their country, but I'm also willing to give the MOU a fair shake. However, the handling of it so far has been very discouraging. Before I chime in on this, do you guys have anything you want to say?
2: I just kind of think that the people who were already bound and determined to be pissed off about this were continuing to be bound and determined to be pissed off about this. And I don't think the J.D. Vance's media blitz, media tour made any difference to those people.
1: I've heard this song before. This is just kind of like a cover of Trump and DeSantis stuff going back and forth. It's shirts versus skins. This entire line of the train of thought of this show, led by Steve Dace, has never bought in to anybody's Kool-Aid on any side of this issue. And now people are looking for scapegoats. Put yourself in J.D. Vance's position. I think you're being, at the very least, uncharitable in terms of his advocating for policy that he is not the author of, but has a job to do. That doesn't mean he should just go out and say and do anything. In a situation, many of us agree, there is no way to come out clean on the other side of. I'm just tired of, which is, again, why at the beginning of this week, we started off talking about Iran. It went into people using this to talk about Rubio and Vance. I'm like, no, I am out of that. We've got to grow up realizing how challenging and difficult this world is. And I, like you said, you know who this person is, but there's way too many pseudo experts behind anon accounts that apparently isn't you. You've put your name on it. That's fine. But J.D. Vance is not the man to be tearing down at this point in time.
0: So let me just reiterate what have been my consistent positions on this all along. Last summer, I said, the president is correct that Iran cannot have a nuclear weapon, but we cannot get involved in a regime change war in Iran. I said at this time last summer, I don't know how to navigate those two things. I don't know how to do that without involving ourselves in a regime change. The president was able to orchestrate that with Operation Midnight Hammer. All right. So we established that we were capable. I said this at the time. Go back and listen to these shows. We archive them all. I said at the time that the president has established now that we can have a devastating impact on our enemies in the Middle East without some massive military buildup or threat of an invasion, but a very, precise, devastating, and amphibious, flexible style of sniper assault against an enemy. I thought that was very important. Heading into this, I said I was against this because I saw no way for us to not eventually come to the place we're at right now. We cannot afford a regime war. They're not just going to go away. At some point, we're going to have to negotiate with them, and you can't trust them to keep any deal. Did I not say all these things the entire time? And I did not foresee a scenario where there was going to be a clean win here. And that we came to that scenario. I have to trust, because I don't have the intelligence. I don't know. I have to trust that this president had information that Iran was again close to having weapons of mass destruction and had to act. I had to trust that. I don't blame anybody. I've also said I don't blame anybody if they don't trust that, have I not? Mm-hmm. I mean, our intelligence community, especially the way they behaved towards this president, it was our intelligence community who told us that Hunter Biden's laptop wasn't real and that Trump was really compromised from a P-tape that never existed to Putin. So based on those things, if you never want to trust them ever again, I don't blame you at all. I, on the other hand, have a hard time believing that the president who was being victimized by that intelligence community would just go ahead and blow up his entire the entire economy that he's trying to rebuild off of faulty intel from that intelligence community, which prompted, did I not say all of that? Yes. Now, this prompted some people on our side, like Megan and Tucker and others. Well, I'm not so sure how much on our side Tucker is or which side he's on anymore. But this prompted some people to say, well, this must mean we're cucks for Israel. And that really, we are just, Trump is owned by Bibi. Did these people not all say this at some juncture here this winter and spring? Now, of course, though, we're hearing, it's funny, we went from Israel is the tail that wags the dog to now my Jewish and Israeli friends are now complaining the United States has left Israel hanging out to dry. Is that not currently what is happening at the moment?
1: Sure.
0: So how can all these things be simultaneously true? Does anybody know? You guys know how we went from, and see, this is one of the problems that I have with all this is maybe I expect too much from people. I've been invited to the Trump White House one time. That was last year. We kept it totally secret because we knew there were people in the White House who would never want us to step foot in there. I'm not sitting around all the time on the Trump speaker circuit. I'm not doing any of that. I'm not involved in that world. I'm not like welcomed into that world. I'm not. But I kind of think that you guys deserve, and the country deserves, that we set our personal feelings and agendas about people or situations aside when it comes to what's best for the country. Maybe I just expect too much for people, that I'm willing to do that, and I expect others to do the same. Because it's literally insane that within the American right, one half of it said for the entirety of the winter and spring that Trump was completely owned, pimped out by Bibi Netanyahu, a Zionist cuck. And now the other half wants to say that he left Israel behind and deserted them. That is, that's bipolar. Maybe there's a way to explain all of this. And it seems pretty obvious to me, if you didn't have a personal agenda and you just watched Trump behave for the last 10 years. The wind blows where it wants. He just does stuff. Trump just acts on instinct, for better or for worse. Sometimes it works. Sometimes it doesn't. And he likes to present himself as erratic and mercurial because he thinks that's good for negotiation. Is this not just common Trump characteristics? Like, some of us act like this guy just shocked us and appeared 5 minutes ago. He's been dominating the American political landscape for a decade.
2: So he was.
0: Are these not the consistencies of the entire 10 years?
2: He was talking about how Hamas has actually behaved really well and discussing how he thinks this round of leaders aren't very radicalized and people clutching their... I don't know. I got nothing for you. I mean, has he not shown this with world leaders?
0: Correct.
2: And different people? That's just his style.
0: Now I've got people, well, he promised the Iranians that the hour of your freedom was at hand. Maybe it was. Then he found out that the Iranian government was going to be harder to topple than he thought. Maybe that was just a talking point that he threw out there to indicate to the Iranian regime, absolutely everything's on the table. If you don't deal with us, then we'll arm your people. Who knows? Who knows? But I can't believe in the year of our Lord 2026, 6 years into Donald Trump being president of this country, I still, me, dude, I was leading the delegate fight against Trump at the convention the first time. And I've got, now I'm the guy that has to say, do not take Trump, anything Trump, he said, take Trump seriously, but don't take anything he says seriously. I now have to do this. We still have to learn this. This is a 60 day pause. If we woke up on day 59, 58, day 61, 62, and you found out that a stealth bomber dropped a freaking Moab on whatever's left of the Iranian government, would you be shocked?
1: No.
0: No. And if you woke up on day 65, 66, 67 and found out Trump's like, well, we'll just have to figure that out later. I got to win the midterms and we'll deal with Iran later. Would you be shocked by that?
1: No.
0: Do you see what the point I'm trying to drive here? The story, I said this to one of my, a good friend of mine who's an Israeli conservative. The good news about Trump is if you're disappointed by him now, he's one decision away from inspiring you again. This is how the man operates. He is an agent of chaos. He thrives in it. He's a disruptor by nature. Whether it's the new Manhattan real estate market, whether it's reality television, whether it's the Vegas Strip, he's a disruptor by nature. The stories, you want to know when Trump's story will be over? When he's dead. Under no circumstances should the Iranian regime be like, hey, looks like we waited him out. If they were all dead tomorrow, would that shock you? If you woke up tomorrow and they were all dead and this entire thing was a ruse, would it shock you really?
1: No.
0: No. Then again, if we were sitting here next year and Trump was like, well, guys, we're going to go nuclear again. We got to do this again. Would that shock you either?
1: No.
0: In other words, everything's on the table. Keep your head on a swivel. Learn from the last 10 years. This is life with Trump. If you react to everything he says, existential, all the time, you'll go insane. Which is why I have to believe a lot of this is because people are trying to kill J.D. Vance 2028 right now. Except the issue you're choosing to do it with is the worst possible one. If we're not willing to do enough for Israel, is the issue that you choose to try and shadow box and proxy primary JD a year before it all starts, your JD's political prospects have skyrocketed this week. Skyrocketed. I agree with Aaron Reale because I bet you him and I roll in a lot of the same circles. In those circles, JD's dying. In the other 80% of the country, including the other rest of our party, his stock is soaring. People don't want to go to war with Iran. They didn't want to go to this war with Iran, let alone a prolonged war with Iran. Making Israel the issue as to why JD can't be the nominee, you thought you had an anti-Semitism problem before. Holy cow. Holy cow. Why don't you just write their propaganda for them? My goodness, who needs Joel Webbin? You don't need them. Joel Webbin's like, hey guys, you're stealing my thunder here. I've got a content plan for 2027, and you're getting out. You guys are gonna write my content for me? No, we're not having allegiance to a foreign country being the dividing line issue of whether someone is the right president of the United States, no matter what country that is. That is a loser argument, guaranteed to lose. Guaranteed to lose. So, I don't know too many people that have beaten Trump in two primaries. I've been on two winning teams. We barely won them both, but they both had the same thing in common with Ted Cruz in 2016 and Zach Lane this year. That is, we did a better job of articulating that we were for the stuff Trump was for than he or the candidate he endorsed did. You're not going to beat Trump on, he's not neocon enough. He's not like me enough. He's not nice enough. You have to show that you're actually better at his own talking points than he is. You have to beat him from the right. Running to Rubio as, we need more foreign war. I'm just telling you, I'm your friend. I am. Think I've earned it, man. I've expended quite a lot of political capital, and I regret none of it. It was the right thing to do. And I'll go to the last drop. If I'm the last evangelical under the age of 70 with a show up against the armies of darkness of anti-Semitism, I'll Jon Snow that thing all the way to the last man. I promise you. I'm your friend. This is a loser argument. You're strengthening JD's hand. I know you want to say something, Todd. Go ahead.
1: No, thank you. I mean, this is Aaron Reale, you said?
0: And listen.
1: No, because he's a good guy.
0: Aaron has been in our replies a million times.
1: I didn't hear you say it the first time when you, so it caught me off guard. Aaron, this opinion right now, your name is on it. Most people who are sharing this opinion in either direction, their name isn't on it. And that's what really at its core bothers me about this. All of these guys demanding we come out where we stand on to Jew or not to Jew. Yet when it comes, and you can't have any influence on this. But all the things you can have influence on at home, in your backyard, domestically, you've got reasons, you've got excuses. That's why you have Ignite accounts. This happens over and over and over again. At its core, the more we talk about this, that's what really kills me. Everybody's so certain. They're suddenly got a PhD level in how to thread the needle and tiptoe through the raindrops on this Iran thing when the only honest answer is that there's no way to come out clean on the other side. But there's so many other issues that if we just showed a little principle and we're willing to get a little uncomfortable domestically, which Steve has been talking about, which we won't do, and the thing we have to take care of, we have all of our energies totally misappropriated. And I'm just sick of it.
0: And here's the thing. It's all for a story that's not over yet. It's a pause. It's a pause. That's all it is. It's a pause. Well, look at the propaganda of the Iranian regime. Did you really expect the Iranian regime to say, man, we got screwed. We got screwed on this one. I mean, they've killed 88 of our leaders. We have no idea who's running the country right now. We're just kind of trying to hang on. Of course not. Of course not. I had someone come at me today, and I should have when I looked on his bio, DeSantis 2024. Another person who probably wants to lecture me, I didn't do enough for Ron DeSantis. Who knows, given the amount of money that cost me. But I'd do it all again because he was a great candidate. That notwithstanding, No, this is all carrot, no stick. And I wrote back to him. I'm like, who has treated Trump? Which president in American history has treated Iran more harshly than Trump has? Do you guys know? He canceled the Obama deal, took all their

0: really about Trump or Vance, or it's not even Iran. It's about us. All of the people, no matter what side you come down on Iran, I guarantee you, most of you people, if you're at the girls' track meet where the tranny is running against all the girls, you're sitting there and you're doing nothing. That's the problem with this. Why are you willing to die on this rhetorical hill when you absolutely won't die on any real hills? That's what sickens me about all of this. You're playing stratego like you're some smart guy. This isn't a game of risk. Good grief. Every time we need conservative men in real life to stand up, they almost always have excuses. But sure, you're the guy that is solving this riddle. No, you're not.
1: Todd and Steve, if you love the discourse on the Iran story, you'll die for the discourse on the reflecting pool.
0: Yeah. There you go.
1: Have you seen this?
0: Yes.
1: It's been going on for weeks and weeks and weeks and weeks. Democrats hate that they're trying to revamp. Lefties hate that they're trying to revamp the reflecting pool for reasons. We've got experts on pools now coming out of the woodwork. Experts on reflecting pools coming out of the woodwork. And it's divided on parties. I imagine some form of eternal torment has to look like the discourse around it. But I think it's very germane and very much in the line of what we're talking about here. It's just a lot of talking and arguing about really what is right now nothing. It's really nothing. We're on day, one of the memorandum of understanding? Nothing has happened. We don't know what's going to happen. Nobody does. We all agree Iran can't be trusted. So why are we getting our panties? Why is anybody getting their panties in a wad? The more that I think about this, the more frustrating it becomes. Because everyone, no matter what side of the aisle you come down on, everyone agrees Iran cannot be trusted. So that's kind of the end of the argument.
2: Yeah, well, we have to cut a better deal with a group that can't be trusted to keep any deal. Which is an argument which makes no sense to me. It just makes none. I just think there's a lot of people that, well, not a lot. I think there's a faction of people that thought we should have gone in and changed the regime. And they just don't want to have to say that because they know they represent about 20% of the country and the other 80% is just like hell to the no. I just think it's that simple. For most, I think some of it is the dispensational issue that you raised. That's some of it. And then I think some of it is people just trying to get out ahead of JD being the nominee in 2028, trying to stake out their ground for the post-Trump world, which I totally understand. I think Marco Rubio would make a fantastic candidate. I don't have an issue with that whatsoever. I'm just telling you, this is not the ground to stake out. If you want JD Vance to be the nominee in 2028, keep doing exactly what you are doing. Let him totally own the "I'm the guy that puts the American people first" space. Let him have that. Completely and totally to his own. He'll take it. Write it all the way to the nomination. I can promise you that. Let's continue on. I think it's time we have an adult conversation about what happens in 10 years when the boomer generation is no longer politically active. It's blown me away how the Sean Ryan and Rogan guests get into the water table and spark conversation and movement like nothing I've ever seen before. Frankly, I've been told to hold my nose and vote for principled conservatives my whole life and that it would get better. I was ecstatic to vote for Trump and couldn't wait for Doge and all the cleanup. Now, yet again, like the 23 years previously I've been alive, we're at war with $5 diesel and I can't get anything done. And then they'll go after Thomas Massey, who held the line for what I voted for. Harder than we all will go after the Somali daycares. I just think it's time we had a conversation about what it looks like when a younger generation becomes a larger part of the voting block and won't deal with the current party because of the lack of results and corruption. My fear is that too many young men and women will give up on the political system if we don't do something soon. Is it time to have a serious conversation about a third party? Is it possible to overhaul the Republican Party? I do seriously think we would have a shot at a third party in 10 years if the Republicans keep this up and more of my generation comes of age. I would love your thoughts on the show. So Ben, thank you for your note. Let me say this. The brilliance of your post and why I wanted to share it is because you opened it up by pointing out We have a generation with an entirely different

0: different media ecosystem, not an entirely different media slant. See, that's what all of us have grown up in, right? You and I were coming out of college right at the emergence of, in our early adult years, Fox started in 1996. So for most of our formative years as men, we've lived in the same media ecosystem, but with an alternative slant, right?
1: Mm-hmm.
0: Aaron was kind of born into that environment, all right? As a millennial, what Ben is defining here as a Gen Zer is, it's not even just slant now. There's an entirely different media ecosystem that his generation has no idea whatsoever and isn't even paying attention, doesn't see the clips, anything. Couldn't tell you at all. Like, I still have a general idea of what Jesse Waters thinks on Fox, even though I've never watched an episode of his show, because I'm in his media ecosystem, so I see a lot of clips of his program. See what I'm saying?
1: Mm-hmm.
0: What Ben is saying is, he's from a media ecosystem. If he wouldn't know a Jesse Waters from a Jesse Ventura, he would not have a clue. If he never wanted to know, he could be very informed on issues and never have to ever find out who these people are. There's a totally different media ecosystem. And so in the past, there's always been the issue of the younger generation is concerned about how corrupt things are, and will they tap out, you know, when they get, and then they get older and they realize they have to work with the system they have. What is different, I would say, about Ben's generation is their willingness to go along may not be as automatic as previous generations, because they do have their own completely, totally different information ecosystem. So their expectations are going to be a lot different from previous generations of people as well. They've been getting new information and different information than the rest of the culture has. Is what I'm saying making any sense at all?
1: For sure.
2: Yes.
1: For sure.
2: Yes. And that's something that I worry about for our industry as well, because of how we are geared. And it's, you know, that's been the largest consumer of our products has been the boomer generation. But a lot of things are going to shift around quite a bit. And how I'm not so much worried about the message, but I am worried about the venue. Like, where do you go to find mm-hmm. the younger audiences? Because it is so part of it is because it's so fragmented, and part of it, I'm not really sure where to go to find the 20 to 35 year old or 18 to 35 year old kind of right wing or nominally right wing audience. I'm really not sure the place to go to find that.
1: There's no plan that's going to fix what ails us. We have a heart problem. You got to ask yourself some real questions, like how really important is it for me to be comfortable or to just be left alone? And if those are what they obviously are at the end of the day, even for conservative Christians, we're not going anywhere. Steve mentioned yesterday, I think it was the Amish. You know, are we willing to be more like them? Are we willing to just live that much differently and create our states in such a way that our cul-de-sac looks way different than yours? Right now, the Christian conservative on the cul-de-sac right next door to the liberal, they're all just, you know, playing the same video games, watching the same games, watching the same movies. Their lives aren't fundamentally any different. We're worshiping the same idols. Until that changes, there's no
0: plan. Well, this is Ben's point. Ben's point is, his generation's lives are fundamentally different. They're in a completely different information ecosystem than what's existed in the past. And it's not even a derivative of the existing one, which is what our generation created, kind of our own media that looked and sounded a lot like theirs, just with our viewpoints. Huh? What he is saying is, it's a fundamentally different ecosystem. All right. And so he wonders, what happens if we lose that generation? Will we just see the right in America collapse? I'm going to address that when we come back.
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0: All right, so back here wrapping it up on a Feedback Friday. Just got this note from a young guy named Ben. He's 23. And he's like, I don't know that the older generations are prepared for what happens when boomers are no longer politically active within the next decade and they die off. And my generation has a completely different information ecosystem. It's getting information that's not, it's not what he's saying. It's not what you guys do. Like, we're Gen X. We still get a lot of our information from mainstream sources, but then we unpack it and unspin it with our own worldview, right? What he is saying is we're going to shows like Rogan and Sean Ryan and just getting holistically different sources of information, not just different takes, not just different beliefs, not just different worldviews, holistically different sources of information in and of itself. And so what happens if that generation comes of age and keeps and has voted Republican on the right and feels like they've been sold out and nothing has fundamentally been delivered to them? I mean, does this whole thing collapse? And here's what I would say. If the end result of your generation coming of age is that it does, then we deserve it. That's why I don't worry about things like this. I don't. If given what the American left wants to do to us as a people, and how obvious they are making it, if systemically we have deceived our own people so much, and we have disappointed them and gaslit them so much, that an entire generation emerges that pulls the plug on our side, then we will deserve at that point whatever we have coming to us. It'll be sad, it'll be tragic, but it is what it is, and that's why I'm not sweating it. Because if we truly do commit to the amount of gaslighting of our own side that disappoints your generation to the point that you're describing, Ben, given what the alternative course for the country is, then that would be such a systemic and wicked and deep level of betrayal that it's deserved. And the Lord giveth and the Lord taketh away. Blessed be the name of the Lord. There's only one perpetual kingdom. Every nation eventually gets its page in the encyclopedia or Wikipedia. Every generation, every nation eventually gets its tombstone in the ash heap of history. There's only one forever kingdom. So I'm doing what I can. You know, I tell as much truth as I know how to do. I try to be as honest as I can possibly be, but, you know, I can't fix everything. Not by a long shot. So the end result of this is that your generation has just been so systemically lied to that you tap out. And the result is that, you know, the Democrats and the left plant the flag. That would suck, but would we sit here and say that's necessarily undeserved?
1: I know it's deserved right now.
0: Exactly. So it would suck. It would suck. Now, what you hear now, and we're listening to you, now hear us. So you understand our motivations as men who are older than you. Doesn't mean we're right. It doesn't mean we're right. Let me say that a third time. Make sure everybody hears my voice, particularly the young men. It doesn't mean we're right. Did I make that very clear?
1: Yeah.
0: But so you wanted us to see your perspective as a young man and how you guys see things, right? And I think we've been very fair there. Mm-hmm. Okay. Now hear where we're coming from, and then you decide for yourself if you think we're right. But see, a lot of you young men aren't married yet and don't have kids yet. And so you're not thinking yet in terms of 20, 30 year increments yet. Many of the older men, we are. I've got a grandkid and one on the way. I've got three adult children I'm launching into adulthood right now. One of them's already married. And so And this is for some friends of mine too. It's not that I don't see the betrayals that you're bringing to my attention. It's not that I'm unaware of the gaslighting. On several fronts. It's not that I think Donald Trump tiptoes between the raindrops. It's that there's not another army for me to go serve in. There's not another alternative for me to go enlist in to punch back at the spirit of the age that wants to end my way of life before I can pass it on to my kids and grandkids. So it's not that I think you're wrong. It's that I'm out of options. And I am right now. And, you know, it's strange. As you get older, the older you get, the more likely you are to start thinking in 20, 30-year increments. Because you recognize your time is short, particularly when you have children and grandchildren, right? Your time starts getting shorter for what I can really, the mark I can really leave for them and what I'm going to leave behind. And what messes I'll leave them to clean up that I could have confronted myself. There's not another army for me to go and enlist in. The only meaningful opposition in America and in the West to the spirit of the age is Trump and his movement. And I hope that you understand what it means for somebody like me to admit that publicly. All the twists and turns I've had with Donald Trump on a personal level, on a professional level, on a political level. For me to now say that, and I have no financial incentive to say that whatsoever. I'm getting nothing for that. I don't have another, you know, to quote Richard Gere from a movie you've probably never seen that was made way before you were born, Ben. I got nowhere else to go. I have no other movement, no other organized movement that is even a modicum of a threat against the spirit of the age trying to end our way of life. And so I hear your complaints. I see them. In much of my professional and adult life, I've aired a lot of these kinds of complaints myself, right? Aaron, you've heard me do these shows as you were growing up with a lot of these kinds of complaints, right?
2: Oh, yeah.
0: Todd, same thing. You've worked some of those shows, right?
1: Yes.
0: Okay. But we come now to the end of all things, Gandalf, right? This is it. Okay? The board is in place. The pieces are moving. This is it. We are one step away now from everything we hold dear being gone. And so I don't believe, I could be wrong. You're welcome to believe I'm wrong and I won't detest you for it at all. I'm just sharing with you my perspective and our generation's perspective, and you guys decide what you want to do, okay? But from our perspective, there's nowhere else to go. This is the fight. This is the moment right here. This is the army we have. This is the general we have. And we are not, we don't believe we're afforded the luxury of, well, let's see what else is out there. Let's sit out for a decade and come up with like a phoenix rising from the ashes. That might work, but it's a little bit why I've opposed regime change in Iran. Okay, we could get rid of the regime. Might work. Might not. What happens next? And that's the best and most sincere and least confrontational way that I'm capable of explaining that perspective. You want to add anything to that, Todd, since from the same generation?
1: Just really quick, not only the boomers, but my generation, and I know Steve is right to point out that my generation's males are the only ones who did vote for Trump. But as I've said on other matters, voting is an important thing, but it's one thing done on one day. Living out the principles of what that vote is supposed to stand for is the 365-day-a-year thing that we put on autopilot way too much. My generation absolutely has failed. We're supposed to be the leaders. We like to be comfortable and have excuses. All that being said, none of it is an excuse for your generation to give up. You're not allowed that luxury. You're not allowed that excuse. You have a charge to keep as a child of God, as a citizen. So you know what? Show us up. Make it clear that you're better than our generation. It won't be that hard because we didn't set the bar very high. We're hoping. I mean, Steve's talking about our generation doing our best to maybe finish well, so that there's something left for you guys to be inspired by and take the pick up the pieces of. Trust me, I'm counting on that. We talk about launching. I've got one daughter engaged, another one who's been dating a Marine for 5 years, long distance, finding the kind of man that I think. You might be, and you hope there's more of, but don't give yourself any excuses. Because we failed, you don't get to fail. That's not for you to decide. Show us up. Make us proud.
0: I like that challenge a lot.
2: You're going to have to take power at the earliest possible moment. That's going to be your call, not to give up. Because here's the bind that you're kind of in, that we're kind of in right now. The reason things are the way that they are right now is because the boomers are the ones who are showing up to vote. The reason things are the way they are right now is because the boomers keep showing up to vote. Positive and negative. Now, in the last election, the last major election, you know, boomers actually went to Kamala, didn't they?
0: It was a tie.
2: Yeah. So it's kind of trending badly.
0: That was a 4-point loss of boomers for Trump from the 2020 election.
2: But by and large, for the better part of my adult life, my entire life, the boomers are the ones who are showing up to the polls. So guess what? What are the polls? Who are the polls? Who are the polls rewarding in policy by and large? The boomers. Not really thinking about the next generation. So when the time comes, you're going to have to take power and run with it and wield it as righteously as you possibly can, east of Eden.
0: I don't know what my other options are. I don't. There's at least a crap sandwich I eat every day of things where I wish Trump would not do that or not say that. And I eat it every single day. Why? Because it's in the grand scheme of things, my disdain for that or frustration with it, it just doesn't come close to be worthy of the energy it would take to express that, given what I'm up against as the alternative. See, that's the thing. On my phone right now, I've got a private text thread. I'll let you look at it.
1: Mm-hmm.
0: Won't mention names, but it'd be names a lot of our audience would know. I don't know that I disagree with it. And this thing has gone on. How many threads was it after I showed it to you? 15, 20?
1: I couldn't get
0: multiple people, like a rambling screed of complaints and vents. Don't know that I necessarily disagree with any of it. Did you see the one post that I made in the thread? The one post I made was, listen, I think I agree with you guys. There's a lot of complaints, but what's your alternative? What's the alternative? I sincerely, and I mean this from the bottom of my heart to everybody within the sound of my voice, I'm really good at giving you theoretical exercises and complaints. Made a career out of it. I just don't think we have the time, guys. I'm not getting anything else out of this at all. I started off the year standing with all my Jewish and Israeli friends for 6 months against the anti-Semitic right. Now I am opposed to them and being thrust into a group with the anti-Semitic right. There's no financial situation for someone like me. There's no reason to try to buy somebody like me off, because I genuinely do what I think is right. It doesn't mean it is. But I genuinely do try to do what I think is right. So trying to buy me off wouldn't work. Because if I just started doing stuff that I really didn't believe in, it would blow up my brand and people would know it's a fraud, and you wouldn't be getting what you're paying for anyway. So if I'm doing the least financially beneficial content you could probably do. My goal is to bring into the mainstream the worldview that's gotten more people killed than anything else on this earth, believing the word of God. So right away, there's some limiting principles here. Fair?
1: Yes.
0: I'm just telling you from the bottom of my heart. I'm swallowing all that crow and I'm eating it all because I think it's the right thing to do. We don't have another army. We don't have another vehicle of resistance. I wish we did. I've tried throughout my career to make that happen. I was unable to do so. This is the one that God has given us. So I want to be at work with where my father's at work. Like any good son, I want to go to work with my dad. So I'm going to work in the same field as my father. I don't understand it. Not the field that if he came to me and said, what would you do? But it's the one we got. I'm sure there's all kinds of aspects about how I do my show and the way we talk at times or the way we think at times. And probably a lot of you think, man, I can't believe God really has anointed that or blessed that. I mean, if I was given that platform, I would be doing it differently. You're probably right. I don't know. I do know for all of his faults, Donald Trump is getting shot at and most of our pastors aren't. I know that. And I don't think they're shooting at him because they think he's some kind of double agent for the deep state that's here to subvert the American right. No,
1: no,
0: probably not. No. So we're in a war. This is the army we have. That is my only motivation. It truly is my only one. And Ben, I'm trying to hold on so that you can prove Todd was right, that your generation can do better. That's all I'm trying to do, man. I'm just trying to hold. That's it. It's my only motivation. I don't have another one. Gentlemen, I'll give you guys the final thoughts. Got about 2.5 minutes. Aaron, you've been quiet for a while. Go ahead.
2: Yep. This is, I think, the text that I think I sent you maybe on election night or the morning after the election. You fight with the army you have. This is the army you have. And do you think George Washington was just, boy, howdy, this ragtag group of revolutionaries, they are just all tip-top shape. They all know how to fight. They've all been in a dozen wars. They're doing great. We're doing great here. No. You know what he did have, though, was commitment. Commitment to the bitter, bitter end. And for a lot of them throughout this country's history, it was the bitter end as people who fought blood and died for this country gave the last full measure of devotion to this country. But that is, in their way, throughout this country's 250 years, that is their own way of showing the commitment. What do you always say, Steve? It's not about being willing to die for your cause. It's about making sure the other son of a gun is willing to die for his. Mm-hmm. And so, yes, we have lost many for the cause of this country, going back to George Washington's army. But it was not in the service of being willing to die. It's for the service of taking ground. And that's kind of what we have to, that's how we have to reframe our mind. You can only take so much ground as one person. You can really only take so much ground as one person or a hodgepodge of people where there's an entire other army over there trying to take hills on your behalf sometimes. Maybe not the best way, maybe not the way that you would command that army, but that's what they're doing. So you fight with the army you have.
0: Todd?
1: Yeah, I'm worried too. I'm glad my daughters are all going to be out of school here shortly because losing means the enemy is probably going to steal my children away. So you fight, I'll fight with you. I promise.
0: Everybody have a great weekend. Back at it again on Monday, noon to 2 Eastern, right after Glenn Beck. Right here on Blaze TV. Until then, go hard. Romans 8:28.
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12: Sir, this is an elevator. 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
13: This is your like office elevator, or this is your home elevator?
12: Well, who gives a f***? You just called an elevator trying to sell me something.
13: Like, you're in an elevator. It's in the it's Like, obviously, it's in the building. It's not on the roadside.
12: Yes, it's an elevator in a building.
11: That's a new tactic. I swear, I think I've got every text message known to man, every call, but I never have been actually called in an elevator, Dave.
14: No, to explain it better, you should have said it's an elevator, or in your country, as you call it, a toilet. Then he would have known.
11: Well, that's a good way to start the show. Let's talk about toilets. Let's talk about a human toilet. So let's do the continuing misadventures of Graham Platner.

0: Welcome to Stu and Dave Do America. I'm Stu Bergier along with Dave Landau.
1: Ahoy, and we meet again.
0: We do, and we are only 9 days away from Dave Landau at the Comedy Mothership in Austin for the weekend. Big things ahead here, Dave, and other cities as well.
1: Yes, that's correct. I will be at the Comedy Mothership June 26th through 28th, joined by Bridget Fetasy, as we know. July 10 and 11, Huntsville, Alabama, Stand Up Live. July 17, 18, Springfield, Missouri, Springfield Comedy Club. And for you fans out there in Salt Lake City, come out to Wise Guys, September 25th, 26th. And I also want to announce I'll be in Hawaii at the Blue Room August 26th.
0: Ooh, very fancy. Out to Hawaii. Big things. Big things.
1: Yes, I've never been.
0: I've never been either, which is strange. I feel like I've wanted to go. My wife is very anti long, long flights. Like, she has no interest. Years ago, a friend of mine was having like a big celebration, and he invited everyone to go to France. Now, this is the southern...
1: Good thing it's not Epstein Island.
0: No. It's another friend and another France. Story. No, it was the south of France. Guy does pretty well for himself. And he's like, basically just, you know, you guys cover the flights and you know, I've got the house and everything. I was like, this is incredible. We had like, it was like a bunch of people going out there. The most amazing trip in the world. And I was like, my wife does not like to travel. But this has to be an exception, right? Like, this is, it's this incredible thing. It's, you know, it was in this area. Like, you know, I've never experienced anything like it. It's the most beautiful place
1: like
0: I've ever been in my entire life.
1: You were getting something like that.
0: Yeah, it was like, it was just this beautiful house on this hill overlooking the ocean. It was like down the street from like Bono's house. It was like the most ridiculous thing I've ever been invited to. And I kid you not, could not get through the pitch. Just to say it before she said no. I was like,
1: really?
0: Oh yeah. Like, I'm like, hey, like, so we got invited to this. I went and took the pictures of the house that were sent to us of, you know, I'm like, this will sell it. Right. Couldn't even get through. We got invited to go to France. No, that was legitimately what she said. Now I went anyway by myself. I was like, have fun vacuuming while I'm gone. So I went, and it was an incredible trip. But she was like, absolutely no. Oh yeah, 100%. You think I'm skipping out on that trip just because you don't want to take a long flight? So no, I've never been.
1: If I were you though, I would buy so many fake vacations and make it look like I was such a great husband. I'd be like, look, I keep trying to take you to Italy and all these places that I've had to get refunds on. I try. You just don't come.
0: I like this strategy. Maybe just like, hey, look, I was going to go to Vegas. I invited you. I was going to go to Europe. I invited Bangkok. I had a very long trip planned to Thailand.
1: Yeah, it's all these weird places. Yeah, I got to go to Thailand. Yeah, a couple weeks.
0: You didn't want to go, but now I've already booked the tickets, honey. I'm going to have some weird adventures in Thailand.
1: Guess I have to go alone. I don't know what I'll find to do there. I'm staying at a youth hostel.
0: By the way, all of that to tell you that DaveLandau.com is where you go to get tickets to all of those shows. 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We also have a predictable show, new episode coming up today. We're going to go over the election results. Got a new pick for upcoming election as well. And a bunch of different stuff that I think you'll like. We also have Blaze TV, blazetv.com/Stu and Dave. The code is Stu and Dave. Join us. 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I don't know if Graham Platner used all of those inventive excuses with all of his different girlfriends, spouses, lovers, spurned lovers. He has a very big collection of people who don't like him that have crossed his path in real life, which says a lot about a man.
1: Yeah, he's a real stress test for the blue no matter who.
0: Yeah. That's very true. Let me give you one clip before we get started on Graham Platner today, Dave. This is from a previous show we showed you because I want to make sure. I think we bring this back every single time there's a new Graham Platner scandal, which there will be many. This is him talking to Mika Brzezinski.
2: So you say there's nothing out there that could be concerning. And this may seem a little bit rich.
3: There's nothing out there. I just want to make this clear. There's nothing out there that's actually concerning. People will make everything seem very concerning because that's what people do in politics.
0: Yeah, it's their fault. They're the bad ones. They keep making all the Nazi tattoos seem disturbing to people. And gosh, I just don't know why that's the case.
1: No clue, but I mean, the story is a great example of the lengths that men will go to keep public office or get laid.
0: Yeah, it's true. Both things. Let me give you the latest update here, Dave. Graham Platner cheated on fiance and bragged Nazi tattoo was a reminder that U.S. was the evil bad guy, according to... That's not accurate. Just in case people are wondering, if you go back to World War II history, a lot of people seem to want to be revising that story these days. But I will tell you, the U.S., good guys in that particular situation.
1: Yes. Yeah. Well, it's the standard. I don't know. The U.S. was the evil bad guy was the standard for the Democrat voter of 2026. This is also the guy who has to jerk off every time he sees a porta potty, which is pretty tame of a sexual issue for a politician because no one else is getting hurt unless you count me after I ate ballpark nachos.
0: There's about 10 things I don't want to remember that just happened in that sentence.
1: I'm just quoting what I know, what he says.
0: Well, I'm glad we have someone with real deep experience in this particular area to discuss Graham's actions. That's true. He did, by the way. That's not Dave making that up. If you don't know, that's one of the things that Platner said that he did on Reddit. His Reddit comments, I mean, should have been enough, right? I mean, there's enough on Reddit, I think.
1: Yeah.
0: Should have been enough. I have a new one from Reddit that I want to get your take on, Dave, here in a second. But let me give you what the fiance said. These are the texts. Let me go through them real quick. This is from one of his ex-girlfriends that has come out and talked about this. He having an interaction with one of her friends who says, is Graham Platner that dude from Maine? Again, the person that you dated. She says, yes. The friend says, yeah, seeing the stuff on social media, you were right. He's kind of hot. Too bad he was a douche. Then the girlfriend responds, yeah, dude, small junk, had a small package, apparently, makes weird noises. Nazi tattoo, was effing around as on his fiance, good riddance. And then this is a very odd response from the friend who says, all fixable except for the cheater. And she says, yeah. I don't know, man. I think there's a lot of that that's not so fixable.
1: I'll have you know, young lady, the Nazi tattoo was covered up by a dragon. So that's two fixable things right there.
0: Can we go through this list, Dave? Are these things fixable? Cheating, first of all, I think cheating is one that, I mean, you can't redo the past. But that is one that some people have stopped doing if they got caught once. I mean, it's certainly possible to fix that at least. So that one is the one she said isn't fixable, is theoretically fixable. Getting a Nazi tattoo, sure, you can cover it, but it doesn't change the fact that you had a Nazi tattoo. And there's something very unfixable about your personality to want to get one in the first place.
1: Yes, and the thing covering it is just an obvious cover-up tattoo. It's not something that looks remotely like it should be there.
0: Yeah, yeah. I don't know if we've talked about this on the show. Maybe we have, but I think maybe we did once. But my dad did not have a Nazi tattoo, to be clear. He fought on our side, at least served on our side of the military and thinks we were
1: one
0: the
1: of
0: good
1: my
0: guys.
1: Favorite old jokes. Yeah, my father or my grandfather was in World War II. How'd he die? He fell off a tower. So anyway, guard tower.
0: He had a tattoo with my mom's name on it, Anne, and with a little heart. And that served their relationship very well until they got divorced. then he had a tattoo with Anne on it as a single man. Then he started dating with a tattoo that said Anne on it, a person who was not named Anne. And then got married to a woman who was not named Anne with an Anne tattoo on his arm. And it was only until, I would say, I don't know, it might have been 8 or 10 years into the marriage where finally she convinced him, will you please get that thing altered? So eventually he did get it removed. But tattoos are, you know, that's a big statement, right? It's like something you're doing to yourself that's supposed to be permanent. And if your choice is, hey, Heil Hitler as your choice, kind of a problem for me, really a disqualifying thing for leadership in America.
1: Yeah, that's true. I mean, at least he seemed to have gotten rid of it after a few times, as opposed to somebody going, hey, could you get rid of that Nazi tattoo on your arm? I mean, it is kind of funny, though, in the era that your dad probably had one, not a lot of people had tattoos, I don't think. Like, people did, but it wasn't like now where every other person you see has a bunch of them.
0: Yes.
1: So it wasn't like the most common thing. So I'm surprised he didn't walk around and just start asking people if their name was Anne before seeing if they wanted to go on a date.
0: See, unfortunately, he missed the digital era, really, when it came to dating. He could have just put in his profile, "Will only date Anne's."
1: Yeah, he would have found somebody.
0: Somebody eventually responds, I think. So, and the other one, is this fixable, Dave? A small package. Is that a fixable situation? I mean, I guess there may be surgical answers to that problem for Graham.
1: I believe there's a pump.
0: Okay.
1: I don't know for sure. There's like three pumps behind me. I assume there's a procedure he could have. I do find it funny, though, that he tries to come off like a tough woodsman who would rape anyone who broke into the house, even though he has a small penis.
0: And, like, the people who broke into the house didn't even know anything was happening, which is...
1: Yeah, he's like, I guess he raped me. I didn't feel a thing. I didn't remember it. It was very... I don't know, some douchebag tackled me for a minute and a half.
0: Yeah, it's a weird situation. Okay, there's more on these texts, Dave. Someone, another friend sent, hey, an ad from Graham Plattner, and she says she's laughing, and then they go back and forth, and then the friend says he's got a decent platform, so obviously a liberal. This is another thing, one of the big criticisms on the Plattner thing initially was one of the accusers was a conservative, and they were like, well, you have to just throw out everything she says because we only believe, I guess, all liberal women. But these are liberals now going back and forth. Says he's got a decent platform, and then she says, better not take a peek at the Nazi tattoo on his chest. Again, another person confirming they knew about that tattoo before he ran for office, before supposedly Graham Plattner said that he knew about his own tattoo and what the origins of it were. Again, this man is an absolute pathological liar, Dave.
1: Oh, yeah. He's a perfect candidate, though, for Democratic women willing to believe absolutely anything. So he might be your guy. Mm. But it is amazing that, I mean, I get why he's lying. I'll say that, because it is very hard to run for office and say, yeah, I knew it was a Nazi tattoo the whole time. But he's got to know that that's going to come out at any moment, that he knew about it and told everybody. Like, here's a word of advice to anyone. Don't put anything in writing that you wouldn't want read back to you in court or, you know, on every single podcast imaginable when you're running for office and TV show. Because they will find it, they'll dig it up, and they'll go, this is exactly what he was doing. And it's your girlfriend's going, he's got a small dick and a swastika tattoo, and somehow you're winning.
0: I know. That's the other thing we should point out. The most recent polls show him up on Susan Collins by a couple points.
1: Yeah, no matter how badly you can screw up your life, running for this seat in Maine is always an option.
0: Yes. By the way, I will say the race has tightened quite a bit since all this stuff has come out, but it is he's still leading, at least reportedly, which is freaking amazing.
1: That's fine. I'm sure there won't be 40,000 ballots that get dropped off last second in case anything goes awry.
0: Helicopters arriving from Los Angeles. That is a strange long journey.
1: Strange. They can't seem to pick up water, but they're pretty good with mail.
0: Here is one more set of texts from this girlfriend. The first couple don't really make much, but she says, it's crazy because I know he has a very unfortunate tattoo. Another acknowledgement to another person that he knew about the tattoo in advance, and he never gave me back my pie dish, so I'm considering selling him out. Really, the main offense there, not the Nazi tattoo, Dave. You got to give back a pie dish.
1: I mean, that's just cruel. Mm. I mean, you're dating some great women, too, when they put that in the same sentence. Like, look, I brought him a pie and he never gave me a dish. He also worships Hitler.
0: Yeah. Which one should I be offended by? I will say there is a little bit here to say, Dave. I don't want to be the critic, but there is a little bit to say about these women who kept seeing a Nazi tattoo and stayed with him. I don't understand. Like, that is the first time he takes his shirt off. You see the Nazi tattoo. That's kind of the end, right? Like, why would you want to continue to date this man?
1: Yeah, you mean when his shirt's off and he's like, you know, if anybody breaks in here, I'll take care of him real good. Yeah, that's a Nazi tattoo. Can you make me a pie? I'm going to leave with it.
0: Those are, I would say, three things, separate disqualifying red flags.
1: They are. Yeah. I mean, you don't, you know, my dad's dying words were, you never keep a bitch's pie dish.
0: Right.
1: And
0: that's
1: I've
0: right.
1: always remembered that.
0: Yeah.
1: And I tell my son that at least every week.
0: Yeah, you phrased that very nicely. I remember at the funeral, in your speech, you talked about those
1: part
0: last
1: of it.
0: Words. It was very, very nice. So that one, what was the thing in the headline, too, which is notable, we should at least point out. Hold on, let me bring that up. The U.S. being the evil bad guy is another thing. Like, as a liberal, I suppose that's just probably the thing that you're supposed to believe, right? That the U.S. is the evil bad guy. But typically, that doesn't apply to World War II. I mean, like World War II, I feel like even Democrats, even if they don't believe it, will at least lie and say, well, we were the good guys in World War II, but we lost our way or whatever. Vietnam, whatever thing you want to have that turns that around. There's been a bunch of things over the years. We don't have universal health care, whatever it is on the left. But you'd think that they'd be able to unite that we were the good guys in World War II. We don't even get that anymore.
1: No, we don't. And that's the one. Well, I mean, it is hard to say that we were the good guys again during World War II when you are, in fact, wearing the flag of the other team tattooed on your skin.
0: It's true.
1: It's very hard to say. It's hard for me to root for the Tigers, for example, if I do have a logo of the New York Yankees tattooed in the middle of my forehead.
0: Yes.
1: But of course, yeah, it's also hard for me to root for anybody if I have a swastika tattooed on my chest.
0: Yeah, yeah, and I would think it would be hard for people to root for you, but I've apparently lost the country that would be rejecting of a person.
1: They'll bake you a pie.
0: For that. I know, they'll make you a pie. By the way, he had another one, too. Get your take on this, Dave. Graham Platner once mocked teen's suicide attempt in Reddit posts. Post was, a girl at my old high school tried jumping from a window because her cousin died the day before. These students save her. I have hope. And he responded in a very dark way with, someone clearly isn't trying hard enough. I gotta say on that one, I mean, like, look, is that the thing that certainly a sitting senator shouldn't be doing things like that? Some guy that just got out of the military who's an a-hole on the internet, it doesn't make you a good person, but, you know, it's dark humor. I'm not gonna go too crazy on that. Am I wrong on that, Dave?
1: No, I think you're right. I mean, me of all people, you know, like, yes. You don't know all the awful things that he ever said on Reddit. Just the fact that he was ever on it enough to disqualify him from society forever. Mm. Like, that's definitely not the thing that he said that should bother most people, I guarantee it.
0: Yeah.
1: To me, that's just somebody making a dark joke. I mean, me of all people, I've probably written that to six people this morning without right. even thinking about it.
0: But I will say, you're a comedian, there is a different standard. You do have many, many dark jokes. It does, I don't know. It reveals at the very least you're an a-hole on the internet. And, like, I don't necessarily want that person to be in the leadership of the United States, per se.
1: No.
0: But, you know, look, he's done much, much worse things than that. I don't think that leads to where we are.
1: And I've done jokes about my own attempts and how I'm a failure because of just that.
0: Yes, right. But, I mean, again, you're talking about yourself.
1: I am talking about me. I don't tend to throw that at other people. I don't know. That's part of what I think dark humor is when you put it on you.
0: Yes.
1: But, you know, that's... then again, I'm not running for office, so what do I know?
0: Right,
1: I'm just a comic who has more empathy for other people than this guy.
0: Yeah, I mean, and even, you know, taking it out of the personal, like, Anthony Jeselnik is a comedian who I've seen a few times. Very, very funny guy.
1: Yes.
0: All he does is the darkest possible joke about everything. And, like, it's what it is, right? Like, you're going to a show to see that. You want him to push the envelope. You want him to do those things. Or, like, you talk about, someone who is writing an uplifting anecdote about their life, about how there's hope for their friend in school, to just kind of, like, go on the internet and be like, oh, I wish she was dead. There's a much different standard, I would say. It's not... Again, it's a long time ago. This isn't a disqualifying action for him. It just shows that he's just not a good, you know, I don't think at his heart he's a good guy, as I said, he said about the Nazi. You know,
1: I don't either. It's good timing. It's just not something I'd put in writing.
0: Yes.
1: I'm not going to knock him for saying it. I mean, I certainly don't I would never, ever say that anybody again. I will stand behind a joke and that he didn't mean it at any point.
0: Right.
1: You know?
0: I will,
1: even though he's not a comic, but it's a joke. You can't hold, like with Jeselnik, if you actually think he did all those things, he'd be in prison for 200 years.
0: Right.
1: It's not real. So this is more of something you might say to your good friend at a party as opposed to put in writing, but that's on him.
0: Yeah. And it's also just commentary, honestly, on how awful people are on the internet. You know, it's like, you see it all the time. It really is like,

0: it would be less public and less awkward, right? Like, you would never say these things to a human being. I mean, you would, but I mean, most people wouldn't say these things to another human being in their presence because, you know, it's just awkward and you wouldn't want to have that. And you'd be worried about getting your butt kicked and, like, you know, all these different parts of it. But on the internet, everyone's the tough guy. I mean, Graham Platner is the ultimate internet tough guy. That's kind of who he is. He's cosplaying this, big man with a small,
1: a small penis. You can say it.
0: No, I know I could.
1: He's a big tough. Well, I always think about that scene. I think it's in Casino, but like when Joe Pesci is just hitting the guy with the phone, and then he's like, "Where's the big tough guy? Where's the big tough man? Where's he at? Mm. Where did he go?" Because that's what happens in real life.
0: Yes,
1: is somebody can hurt you, and especially pre-internet, there wasn't 9 people to record it. You had plenty of people around that would pretend they saw what they saw or didn't see. And I think now, no, I think it's trained behavior. I really do. I think it is learned behavior because I don't think people are this bad. I think there's obviously there's always an opening for people to go towards good or towards evil. I think the internet has opened up a dopamine hit for people to become absolutely the worst versions of themselves. And it's very hard for me when people call the internet a tool or a phone a tool. Yeah, a tool, that's fine, but you don't stare at a screwdriver for 17 hours while it tells you what to do and what to think.
0: Right.
1: This is something that has apps that people design that are for your brain to go back to get a hit of dopamine so you're constantly getting validation for all your hateful thoughts.
0: Yeah.
1: I think it's learned. I really do.
0: I think you're right. And I think, you know, we're incentivizing this type of nonsense. You know, I make this point all the time with broadcasters, and I think it's the same with comedians. Like, there's a certain amount of comedians that are good for a society. Right? There's a certain amount of broadcasters that are good for society. People who might be able to tell you a story in an interesting way to inform you. People who can make you laugh about various topics, even in some of the darkest topics. That's good to an extent. There should be a class of those people who do that thing. What we've done with the internet is open up all broadcast, everyone's a broadcaster. Everyone's hosting a show. Everyone's a comedian all the time. And like, that's yes. probably not a good thing for society. It was like, we don't need every single person to be doing these things, because what it incentivizes is people to go farther and farther and farther and farther with people who are less and less qualified to do it. And it's not like our jobs are rocket science or anything, but like, there was at least a way you came up, Dave, where if you look back at your early comedy, you probably look at it and cringe at times, right? Because you're like, gosh, I didn't even know what I was doing. And what's happening, I think, with our societies, we've been like, hey, what if our entire day is trying to come up with the funniest, meanest, most incendiary thing that we can say and just keep doing it over and over and over again for attention? Like, it's a bad outcome. It's not a good path for society.
1: Well, that's what it is. It's a bunch of adults, essentially. I mean, obviously there's kids on there too, but it's a bunch of adults doing what toddlers do to get negative attention.
0: Yeah.
1: And it's frightening because that's what our society has become, is just this look at me thing, and you're willing to say or do anything for attention. And that's what's awful about it. Like, at least when I was in high school, regardless of how high I was or drunk or how much I went, I still got an A in audio, video, and broadcasting. Mm-hmm. I still actually had interest in certain things. I actually did well in political science. I did well in certain things. Otherwise, I didn't care because nothing interested me. Now you have people who had no interest in any of that stuff. I've loved movies since the first time I saw one. I've loved stand-up, improv. I've always had interest in it. And now you have people who just think, well, this is what you do. This is what everyone should do all the time. And the reality is not everyone is designed to do this. So it's so oversaturated and broken that the ability to get it misinformation, there's no ability to get real information, really. If you can cut through all of the bull to get to that, you're very lucky, or to find the show you like, or what you actually want to find as your source of something that you believe is legit, then good on you. But it's very, very difficult with how much stuff is thrown at you when everyone is a broadcaster. And it started with writers. Yeah. Like, I do like to read. But, you know, America's like, look, we started with blogging. Then they went, oh, wait, most of us are illiterate jackasses. So how do we go about we'll do it in comedy and through podcasting. So now we're all lucky. We get it this way.
0: Yes. Lucky you, America. And I say, this isn't gatekeeping. I mean, I think everyone.

0: should have an opportunity to do that. And like, you know, it's just as a society, it's not necessarily the way you would design things because these aren't always the best instincts for people. We got to take a break, Dave, but I want to, we have an update on the Jeffrey Epstein thing. Kind of ties into...
1: he's alive, isn't he?
0: No, that's not the update. Update is kind of he's actually, we lost him. We lost him over the last... few years he passed away. So we'll get into that story. What actually happened?
1: The financier?
0: Yeah. The philanthropist? We will get into that as well, as that ties into our good friend, the Nazi male rapist that we've been talking about here for the past few minutes as well. We'll get into that next. I don't know if you ever talked to someone who believes they have a green thumb, but they talk about, you know, soil chemistry and sunlight angles and all this stuff, like, you know, like it's interesting, as if we want to hear it, and we don't. For most of human history, though, somebody kind of dug a hole and put a tree in it and hope for the best. I like fast-growing trees because they take all the guesswork out of it for me. 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
0: Platner's talk and wondering how Democrats are justifying sticking with the guy. Because, you know, it gets a little overwhelming after a while when there's accusation after accusation after accusation. How do you stick with this guy? They have a response to this, and this is what it is. Democrats have one word defense for supporting Graham Platner: Trump. It's this, it's a version of the yeah, but Trump defense, which I guess is a get out of jail free card for, you can, you know, you could pull as many women out of a cab and lock them in a room as many times as you want because Donald Trump is supposedly bad.
7: Well, yeah, that's their response to absolutely everything. What's the headline again? I forgot.
0: What it was it Democrats have a one word defense for supporting Graham Platner: Trump.
7: Yes, which is true. That's all it comes down to. But why is it? I think we even mentioned this last week. Why is it you compare it to the worst? Like, if you really think the worst of them, you go, well, we're just going to elect the same thing and make it even worse because that's what your guy is. Except the difference is this guy is actually those things, and you've just been name-calling now really quite obviously unsuccessfully since 2015, I guess, yeah. Was really when the whole Nazi thing started. So it's just, it's a bore. It's anybody who jumps in and says anything. If you do it online, they respond to it and they go, oh, I guess you're talking about Trump. It's just, there's no point. There's no conversation. There's nowhere else to go. It's just that. And you go, all right, that's fine. So
0: yeah,
7: I support somebody you think blindly, and you're going to vote for the worst people and start talking about their least flattering attributes as if that's the reason they should have an office.
0: It's idiocy. And, you know, I think there is a rhetorical point that is valuable when you say, hey, well, your guy sucks too. But what is important about that section there is two, right? Like, you're acknowledging your guy sucks, right? Like, if you're saying Graham Platner, okay, well, your guy sucks too, you should still aspire to better things. I do think the right got in trouble with this at times with Trump, where they would excuse a lot of the things that he was doing. You know, I mean, we talked about, you know, many of them over the years. He's not the perfect guy. He said some stuff and done some stuff that is pretty bad. That I don't justify that. I don't say, well, it's okay, and I'm fine with that behavior from my politicians because Democrats also do it. There's a reason why I don't like Democrats. I don't want to be like them. I want different things. And so, you know, with Trump, you can look at Trump and say, look, at the end of the day, he's the president of the United States. He's done some really good things. We'll take the positives out of that. But we'll still be critical about the things we don't like because we want to be better. We want better people in office when we can. We want to improve those things. It's not like saying, well, now I always want someone who's going to mock a Hollywood director for his son murdering him. Like, that's not, like, you know, it's like, that's not the way you're supposed to go. But it seems to be the way the left is translating that.
7: I kind of want that. But I feel like it really has opened this new floodgate to where this is going to be the future of elections.
0: Yes. We're not going back, Dave. We're not going back. And some of the stuff you don't want to go back to, but we're not going back. This is going to be, it's going to be a UFC fight forever. It's going to be the WWE to the end of time. But I did want to highlight one thing I think is really important here. One of the things you will see if you're on the internet and you make any point about anything, and you like Donald Trump, or you might, people think you like Donald Trump, no matter what it is, they will bring up that Donald Trump is a pedophile. Right. And this goes back to the Epstein files, because he was friends with Jeffrey Epstein. Now, it doesn't matter how many times you point out that he was friends with Jeffrey Epstein before Jeffrey Epstein was arrested for any of these situations, before any of these accusations came to light. They were broke off their friendships years and years before any of that happened. And that's an important thing. But it doesn't matter, because you just, at this point, it's doctrine on the left. They just believe he was molesting little girls, even though there's no real evidence of it. But one piece of evidence did come out about it, Dave. And this is from a big story in the New York Times with the title, The Untold Story of Jeffrey Epstein's Death. And it is, I mean, I'm looking at, I got it right here in front of me. I mean, I don't know, 20 printed pages. I mean, it's a very, very long, very, very in-depth story about what happened around the death of Jeffrey Epstein. Did he commit suicide? They were able to uncover a bunch of evidence that apparently did not exist even in the Epstein files. They were able to talk to people who were in prison cells near him. I mean, they went really, really deep. It would have been nice if they spent this much time trying to focus on whether our president of the United States was a coherent person from the years 2021 to 2025. That's a different situation.
7: But, oh, no, they already had the answers. They were covering it up. Remember, they published a book?
0: Yes, they did, actually, afterwards.
7: Saying they were part of the cover-up? Yeah.
0: Multiple books, actually, from different people.
7: Because this is coming from the hardcore conservative media outlet, the New York Times.
0: Yes, yes. But I want to make this point. If you are a person, or you know someone who is convinced that Donald Trump was a pedophile and was tied into the Epstein file and was doing all these terrible things with Jeffrey Epstein, it buried in this story are two quotes that I really want to want people to draw their attention to. Jeffrey Epstein is in the deepest, darkest moments of his life. He is about to go to prison for the rest of his life. There are suicidal notes that they found during this period. He's doing everything he can.
7: Jeffy.
0: Yeah, I know. It's sad. It's a sad story.
7: Graham Platner's telling him to do it online.
0: Yeah, that one I would not. I would vote for Platner if he told Epstein to do that.
7: Agreed.
0: But all this is going on. It's a really, really dark point of his life. He's doing everything he can to get out of prison. This is what the New York Times says. We obtained about a dozen pages of other notes handwritten by Epstein in jail that were also previously unseen, including some in which he tried and failed to come up with significant information he might have on Donald Trump to offer prosecutors. So in his moments where he's on the verge of suicide, on the verge of being in prison for the rest of his life, he has a last desperate attempt to try to think of anything he can come up with to sink Donald Trump, because he thinks it might help him get out of prison. And he can't come up with anything. It goes on.
7: Which is the proof you need right there
0: in
7: that sentence. But it doesn't matter to the other side. It will never matter, because it'll just be but that is right there. Any proof you need that he was not involved in that.
0: Yes.
7: And the only thing it was business dealings, the same as, I don't know, all of Hollywood and Congress had with him.
0: Exactly. And it was, again, his business dealings with Epstein were before any of this stuff even happened.
7: Right.
0: But let me give you this one other, because they did expand on it a little bit later in the piece. Epstein was particularly preoccupied with what he might have on Donald Trump, who was then serving his first term in office. Jotting on a legal pad, he returned to the president again and again, trying to dredge up anything to offer prosecutors. But his scribblings, Trump is a total con artist, smoke and mirrors, never had money, suggest that he could come up with little that wasn't already known. Now, again, the Times makes it seem like all those things were known. But at the end of the day, if he was arranging 14-year-olds to go to Trump Tower, that would have been the time to bring it up. And he could not come up with anything that supported that, even in an accusation form, Dave. It's not like he had to have evidence of it. He's just trying to come up with accusations, couldn't come up with anything.
7: Just something that would even add up where there would be a time and place where you could even make that provable. But all that shows again is that everyone now that is calling Trump a pedo, you know, they were very unconcerned with it the entire time Biden was in office.
0: Yes.
7: If they had anything on him even remotely in that arena, they would have used it on him because they tried to charge him with 88 other things that didn't stick. People go, oh, he was impeached twice. Well, it's very easy to get impeached twice when everybody's in cahoots in it and they force it to happen. That doesn't really make anything legitimate. And they're also, they're not concerned with anything. They're not concerned about human trafficking. They're not concerned with UK rape gangs. They're concerned about anything. They're only concerned about if it's Trump. And even if this comes out, which is proof that he wasn't doing it. And I think that's very important for any voter who's suspicious, as I've been, as anybody else has been, once you see that he was connected to him, that there is an article like this going, look, the guy had nothing. The files don't have anything on him. There's nothing. Chelsea Handler has been at more dinners in the recent history with Jeffrey Epstein when it was considered bad than the president who you keep calling a pedo.
0: That's an interesting little fact. Maybe we could dig into that on a future episode. I'd love to know that backstory. I don't think.
7: Oh,
0: I know.
7: Oh no, that was that came out in the roast. Why do you think she's still mad about it?
0: Oh, okay. See, I mean, people say those things, but you never know on a roast whether it's just a knock or that's actual fact. But
7: no, it's a 2010 dinner fact from the files.
0: Oops. Uh oh. 2010. Yeah, I mean, that's still, that was definitely, I can't remember the timeline exactly. We'll get back to it here in a little bit.
7: It's not, it's great. Enough, and that proves it.
0: Not great, Dave. Not great. Okay, but that is a big, I think, a big story that has been overlooked, so I want to make sure we hit that. There's another big story that has, it's 34 years in the making, your opportunity to try maybe a memory from your past that you look back fondly on. We'll tell you about your chance to do that coming up in a second.

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6: Interesting. Okay. 250th birthday for America. How are you going to celebrate that? McDonald's has a way. They are bringing back the fried apple pie.
7: What?
6: Yes, over 30 years. 1992 was the last time they had a fried apple pie. They changed.
8: And it's the kind of pie you don't even have to worry about returning a dish to a Nazi alleged pedophile.
6: That's true, Dave. Wow, we're going to heal all sorts of relationships with this situation. This is the fried apple pie. There's a bunch of people, other fast food companies that have dabbled in this world since McDonald's got rid of their fried apple pie, but they are bringing it back. I think it's one of those things that I remember more fondly than I think I would appreciate today.
8: Oh, it'll be just like old times, except now you'll order it on a computer and it'll be served to you by a migrant that hates you.
6: Right. And it'll still be crunchy.
8: Back in 92, mm-hmm. you weren't assaulted by a group of teens when you went to get your pie. Right. Is that going to be the big difference?
6: that's one of the differences, yes.
8: And you're also going to remember how much you didn't really care for it, which is why they got rid of it in the first place.
6: Right, yeah. I don't know. That's kind of where I'm leaning on it. Let me give you a couple dumb facts. This is, by the way, from the Associated Press. 230 calories in the McDonald's baked apple pie, 220 in the fried apple pie. I don't understand how that's possible. You're just dropping into a vat of oil and it's 10 calories less. That is a very strange delivery system. They said it's the same as a cup of boiled lentils. So, I mean, that's a tough choice of which one you would choose. And they also point out there is 130 members of a Facebook group called Bring Back the Original McDonald's Fried Apple Pie. There's 130 in a Facebook group. That does not seem like a good argument to bring back the actual apple pie. Maybe there isn't that much demand for this.
8: You've now pleased almost none of your customer base by doing this.
6: Yes. So.
8: That's almost 0%.
6: It's almost 0%. All right, we've got to take a quick break back in just a second. One of the most frustrating things about trying to lose weight is at some point you feel like you're doing all the right things and you're not getting all the right results. You're eating less, you're trying to cut out certain foods, you're trying to be a smart consumer and go from the baked apple pie to the lower calorie fried apple pie, and yet you're not losing weight. What's going on? Maybe for a few days or for a few weeks, everything's going according to your plan, but then, you know, life happens and you're hungry and you're tired and you got cravings and you have 12 fried apple pies in the backseat of your car, and then you're hiding all the packaging from your spouse. It's just a sad situation that I've never experienced personally. 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
9: 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The live chat going on during the program. Please join us. This comes in from Maidencraft 4418. 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Bridget and Dave, if I was in Texas, I would go. 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
8: And they can be there. You should just go.
9: Yeah, I was going to say, Dave, they're still letting people into Texas, right? 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
9: Yes, it's very easy to come here, and it's a wonderful place. 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DaveLandau.com for tickets. 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
12: Okay, I hear that you're a chicken farmer now?
11: Yeah,
12: is that the right word? You have a chicken coop.
11: We do. Yeah, no, I feel like a chicken farmer. And it's interesting. So I've wanted chickens for a very long time. And it actually took, you know, just because we live in this massive naval base, it took a while to figure out exactly how to do it. So we got like the Taj Mahal of chicken coops.
12: Okay.
11: And that was built as of a few weeks ago. And then you normally get chickens in the spring. And so we had our chicken delivery about 2 weeks ago.
12: Oh, wow. And how many chickens?
11: We have like 15, which somehow I got 9 or 10 and we ended up with 15. So I'm not sure exactly how that worked out. But it's kind of crazy because the big question is always whenever you get an animal, whether it's a dog, a cat, or chickens in this case, it's like, how much are the kids actually going to do? So we have a 9-year-old, 6-year-old, and 4-year-old. And it turns out they love chickens, like almost weirdly. Like I'm worried they're going to be like weird chicken people now because they obsessively want to go and just hang out with the chickens and sit in the chicken coop, and it stinks and there's poop everywhere. So they're really into them, which I guess is better than the alternative.
12: Chicken kids.
11: But it is like, I'm a big believer that having kids connected to nature in some way is very profound and important. Mm-hmm. And this is a good way, even though they live in the middle of Washington, D.C., it's like a good way for them to have like some connection to nature. And of course, the chicks get big and they start laying eggs, and that's cool too.
12: Which is exciting. We have a chicken coop, but we don't have any chickens yet.
11: Oh, really?
12: Okay. We're not there. We started with a cat.
11: Okay.
12: And our 7-year-old is really good at taking care of the cat,
11: That's good.
12: And then we also have a guinea pig named Travis.
11: Okay.
12: And Travis is kind of neglected because of the cat.
11: Of course.
12: But I agree with you. Maybe one day we'll get on y'all's level, though.
11: I highly recommend it. It's way less work and maintenance than I expected it to be.
12: Yeah.
11: Now, part of that's because we have this very nice chicken coop, but it's very cool. So we're very into it.
12: Yeah. Okay. Y'all are expecting number 4.
11: We are.
12: My husband and I are on the same track.
11: So congratulations.
12: Congratulations to you. You write about in your book that y'all decided to add another little one to your family after Charlie was assassinated.
11: That's right.
12: Can you talk more about that?
11: Yeah. So this has been a sort of an ongoing conversation, as it probably is with all families, with a lot of kids. And, you know, I remember when we had our first kid and you go from 0 to 1.
12: Yeah.
11: I was like, I'm never doing this again. It was such a shock to the system. It was crazy. And I think we also, our oldest was just a little bit tougher of a baby. And then we had number 2 and number 3. And now I'm just all like, I would have 9 kids, but you know, as you know, it takes 2 to tango. And you know, Usha's now, she just turned 40. And so like, it gets a little bit harder, right? The older that you get, the harder it is on the body. And so she was kind of like, you know, I don't really know that I want to be pregnant again. Like, I'd love to have a fourth baby.
12: I'd
11: love
12: to
11: be pregnant again with all the spotlight. So this had been an ongoing conversation for a couple years. And you know, when Charlie died And so this is, you know, I'll never forget the dates because I was supposed to go to New York for the 9/11 memorial. And so he dies on September the 10th, is killed on September the 10th. We fly out the morning of the 11th, pick up his body in Utah, and then fly him and Erica and some of the family back to Arizona. And, you know, there's so many things I remember from that moment. And, you know, you see Erica and you want to say something profound, but what can you possibly say? There's nothing to say. And, you know, I've found this a number of times with grieving people is, you know, you sort of oscillate between so sad you can't even speak to wanting to tell stories and wanting to remember and almost, you know, having like these extremely fond and intense memories of a person you just lost. And so we talked with Erica for a while, of course, about Charlie, but then she sort of just makes this observation through her tears that she really wishes they had had more kids. They have two little kids who have actually stayed here a number of times since Charlie passed away. And for me, at least, that like really drove it home. I don't know that it had the same effect on Usha. I think Usha's just much more analytical about this stuff and had kind of been getting there in her own way. But for me, it was like, we have to have a fourth baby. And she got pregnant like 6 weeks later.
12: Yeah. Do you remember the moment that you found out she was pregnant?
11: I do actually, because I came home. I want to say it was actually a pretty late night. And I came home and, you know, I go to the bathroom to take off my suit and there's like one of the instant tests there with a positive. And that was how Usha told me.
12: Oh my
11: God. And
12: goodness.
11: So, yeah, I remember, and I was so excited.
12: Yeah. It always comes as the biggest surprise, even though, you know, it's a possibility.
11: Of course.
12: And it just like, it never gets old.
11: Yeah. It's so exciting.
12: Yeah.
11: And, you know, it's the thing about this job is there are certainly sacrifices for the family, but it's also just in some ways the easiest possible situation in which to have a baby because there's so much support. Like we have amazing staff. We have people who help us with everything. You know, this house, which is, you know, I liken it to the nicest public housing anywhere in the world, mm-hmm. but like, you know, is largely taken care of by the Navy and the people who work here. And so while having a baby is always a bit of a challenge, especially in a job like this, I actually think that, you know, knock on wood, this is going to be the best way or like the easiest way, at least on the family to bring a new life into the world.
12: Yeah. And interestingly, it feels like the more kids you have, the easier it is in some ways.
11: Absolutely.
12: I mean, harder in some ways logistically and things like that, but your kids are older. You know what you're doing. Your confidence as a mom and dad. It just kind of rises. That's been our experience.
11: That's absolutely right. And they also just because, you know, it's not like the kids, unfortunately, in some ways, because I like my favorite ages are like 3 to 6.
12: Yeah.
11: I love those ages, but they get older. And so the 9-year-old is now pretty helpful and the 6-year-old is very helpful.
12: Self-sufficient.
11: And they become more self-sufficient. They also play with each other, right? Mm-hmm. They're like their own little kid crew.
12: Yeah.
11: And so it's actually becomes certainly, you know, less work, I think, over time. And, you know, there's like some weird stuff, like, you know, we'll be back in the diaper stage. We are firmly out of the diaper stage. That's going to be, you know, a little unusual, but I think it's such a good thing. And absolutely, it's the easier the way, it's easier the further out you get.
12: You write about your own dad in both of your books, Hillbilly Elegy, and then your new book, Communion.
11: Yep.
12: And obviously he wasn't as present as a boy needed, but you do talk about how he brought you to church pretty consistently for a period of your life.
11: Yep.
12: Can you talk about that? What was your experience, not only with your dad, but really with Christianity when you were growing up?
11: Yeah. So, you know, my dad, there was a period where my biological father was not in my life at all, 6 or 7 years. And so, you know, when he and I reconnected when I was a teenager, there's just like a little awkwardness there, but I loved him. I think he's fundamentally was always a good guy, but I think his faith really inspired him to be a better person. And so by the time that he and I reconnected, he was very deeply involved in his church community, which was a Pentecostal church in southwestern Ohio. And so the thing that I remember, because we, you know, when we went to church, it was normally like a Southern Baptist church. And this Pentecostal church, the music was amazing. The people were super welcoming. I'd never seen somebody speak in tongues before until I started going to church with dad. So there are all these like new and interesting things. But what it did do for me is it actually gave me a church community, which I hadn't had at any point in my life. So the woman who was certainly most important in my own faith was my grandmother, you know, the woman I called Mamaw, mm-hmm. and very devoutly Christian. read the Bible multiple times per day, was very intense about her faith, would talk about it with anybody, but also was very unchurched, mm-hmm. right? So we would watch Billy Graham revivals on TV. We'd watch TBN or CBN, but like we didn't really have a church community. Occasionally we'd go to church, but not that often. And so one of the things I realized in hindsight is that Mamaw was my link to Christianity. And so even though I was still close to my dad and I would occasionally go to church with him, you know, when Mamaw died, and this happened when I was 20 years old, I was in the Marine Corps, I was about to go to Iraq, like I was an atheist 2 years later. And you could always intellectualize this stuff or sort of come up with reasons, but at some basic level, Christianity to me was Mamaw. Mm-hmm. And when that was gone, the person I talked to about my faith, the person who sort of encouraged me in my faith, when that was gone, I just didn't really have any anchor to Christianity anymore. And I think there is an important lesson in this. I mean, one of the reasons I wrote this book is, you know, I wanted to obviously talk about my own faith journey, but I'm very interested, maybe even obsessed with this question of why do people who are raised in Christian households, why does it not take? Like, I get it if you're raised in an atheist household or a secular household, but why is it that so many of our young people, like I take my kids to church every week, sometimes more often than that. We talk about it all the time. We, you know, do readings together and we pray every day before dinner. And I am worried that, like a lot of Christian parents, this thing that is very meaningful to me will not take. And so a part of the reason why I wrote the book is to try to explain, at least for one kid, why it didn't take and then why, of course, eventually it came back.
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12: I read this in your book, one of the things that she noted is that she didn't like Benny Hinn. You know what? And a lot of people in her socioeconomic station loved those health and wealth, name it and claim it, televangelists. Yes. And I just love when I read that line that you were like, Mama just knew from a mile away that he was a crook. And she was right.
11: No, and she, you know, there were people she loved, right? She loved Billy Graham. We would watch Pat Robertson on 700 Club all the time. Yeah. But she really didn't like Benny Hinn. It was like this intense revulsion almost.
12: Yeah,
11: and it's funny because looking back, I kind of liked it, right? I thought it was interesting. He was a very charismatic guy.
12: Very dynamic, yeah.
11: Very dynamic. And yeah, you're right. You're exactly right. She had great discernment. Yeah. Which is, I mean, one of the reasons why my life turned out okay is she had great discernment in matters of faith.
12: Right.
11: But she was also like the person who would say, and I write about this, you know, if she found out I was hanging out with a kid who was doing drugs in the neighborhood, she'd say, if you don't stop hanging out with that kid, I'm going to run over with my car. And she was so out there
12: that
11: I was like worried she would actually do it.
12: Yeah.
11: So she definitely had this ability to keep me on the straight and narrow.
12: Yeah.
11: But she was a very devout, but a very unconventional Christian.
12: One of the things you write about, and this did kind of surprise me, you were talking about what the evangelical world was like for you growing up. And you talk about a preoccupation that a lot of Christians had in your area with culture war issues that seemed kind of distant. Terry Schiavo, Bill Clinton, the moral majority.
11: Mm-hmm.
12: Now, I hear this critique from a lot of people who leave evangelicalism, typically from the progressive side, saying, evangelicals just care about power and the culture wars and things like that. They don't care about caring for the poor and all of that. I don't know if that's an accurate representation of what you're trying to say, but would you say that this kind of what you describe as an obsession with politics and stuff by evangelicals, did that repel you?
11: So it did. And I think in some ways I was being uncharitable. But again, part of the reason why I'm writing it so honestly is I'm trying to take people into the mind of a kid. And sometimes teenagers are uncharitable, right? And so if we're asking ourselves, why do people fall away from the faith? Part of that is, you know, I certainly picked up on the, you know, evangelicals are too interested in the culture wars thing. And there was part of that. But to be a little bit more charitable to sort of what I was dealing with at the time, you know, I was about to leave for Iraq. The most important person in my life had just died. My family was financially in a very tough spot, but also just, you know, mom was struggling with the worst part of her addiction. And I didn't even disagree with the Catholics and the evangelicals who were so worried about the Terry Schiavo case, but it seemed like a very weird point of emphasis to me at the time. Like, why are we talking so much about this thing when I saw so much that was going wrong in my own community that it felt like the church wasn't speaking to? And so I do think that one of the lessons here is not that Christians shouldn't care about politics, because obviously I think that they should, but I think that they have to appreciate that part of what a 21 or a 22-year-old kid is going through is going to be so divorced from the day-to-day of public policy that if you don't speak to what kids are dealing with, then you're going to lose a lot of them. And I think that that's one thing that, you know, when I think about my own falling away from the faith, there was this sense of almost betrayal that there was a total chaotic situation in my own life and the faith didn't speak to it in the same way. And again, was that totally fair? No.
12: Yeah.
11: But it's certainly part of the story of why I lost my faith.
12: Yeah, I was raised evangelical, still Southern Baptist to this day. And there was certainly an aspect of that. Maybe I didn't notice it quite as much because I had been going, you know, since the time that I was born. But something I really appreciate about evangelicals is not only, you know, doctrinal fidelity and being consistent on that, but the willingness to take that and take those doctrines into the culture. Sure. And to say, look, if God is the creator and the authority of all things, then that has to dictate what we think about life. That has to dictate what we think about all of these other other issues as well. And when Christians don't do that, especially if evangelicals didn't do that, we'd be in a really bad spot.
11: No, I think that's exactly right. And I also think that, you know, one of the subtexts of this argument that I'm making is I actually want us to have a more fulsome view of politics, not to withdraw from politics, but to actually engage on all of the issues. Because I remember, you know, my stepmom, who I'm still very close to, she's actually coming here in a week or two to help take care of our kids over July 4th. Because we've got obviously a lot going on as a vice president.
12: Yeah.
11: And, you know, one of the things she said to me, I'll never forget this. She was raised by a union man. And like a lot of people in my neck of the woods growing up, union Democrats, socially conservative, very Christian, but felt deeply alienated from the cultural direction of the Democratic Party. And I remember talking to her about politics, like, why are you a Republican? This is the Bill Clinton era. I was a teenager. And she's like, well, you know, Republicans are for the rich, but at least they care about the unborn. And she, you know, there was this idea that somehow Republicans like tricked evangelicals to voting against their economic interests because they cared about the culture war issues. The actual truth was much more interesting, which is that a lot of middle class, working class evangelicals, they didn't love the business elites of the Republican Party. They recognized they were making a choice between two imperfect options here.
12: Yeah.
11: So it was much more self-aware. And again, people are much smarter than I think the progressive movement was willing to give them credit for. But I do think that one of the takeaways, and frankly, you know, to be a little biased here and a little partisan, one of the things that happened with the Trump movement, even though, you know, obviously the president is not a traditional evangelical Christian, is that he was actually willing to give voice not just to the cultural concerns of the Christian base, but some of the economic concerns. Like, why did you ship my job overseas?
12: Right.
11: Like, I want a pro-life politician. I want somebody who's protecting the family. I also want somebody who's going to protect my job. And that was, I think, always part of the power of the Trump movement, is that a woman like my stepmother, who was one of the first people who was ever really MAGA in my life, she was like, no. I actually want both of these things. And I kind of, you know, one of the arguments I make here, and I really believe in, is I think Christians should be more assertive about their politics, but I think we should be assertive about our political views, both when it comes to matters of economics and the dignity of work. We also have to be assertive, of course, about our views when it comes to matters of life or matters of the family.
12: Do you think your views on economics have changed from the time you wrote Hillbilly Elegy to today?
11: From the time I wrote Hillbilly Elegy, not much. I mean, there's definitely, you know, one of the things I struggle with as just a person who has come from struggle and a pretty chaotic background, a lower income background, is you have to be able to hold two thoughts in your head at the same time. One of those thoughts is that objectively, my life was not as economically prosperous as I think, frankly, it could have been if leaders hadn't made bad decisions back in the 80s, 90s, sometimes even before that.
12: And you're not talking about kind of the false choice that people present, that either you vote for Republicans who hate poor people, or you vote for Democrats with unconditional welfare. Because I think that's what a lot of people think when they're thinking about economics. But you're not necessarily saying progressive policy is better economically.
11: No, not at all. In fact, I'd say that the basic bipartisan consensus, if you go back to the 1990s, the world that I grew up in, they were fundamentally asking, how much money do we give to the people who haven't done as well? That was the debate. And the Republicans would say a little bit less in the 90s, and Democrats would say a little bit more. But why, what always bothered me, even going back then, was why isn't there

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0: It's not a Catholic church. I know that. It's from, I believe, Western North Carolina.
7: Yeah, which I thought was interesting,
0: which
7: because
0: is appropriate.
7: You did ultimately become Catholic.
0: Yep.
7: And so I'm curious. My question is twofold. Tell me about that decision of kind of not only leaving evangelicalism, becoming atheist, and becoming Catholic, and why Catholicism.
0: Sure.
7: But then maybe also how Catholicism has shaped your view of what you just said, because the Catholic Church has been very outspoken for a very long time about things like economic policy,
0: yep,
7: maybe in a more uniform way than, say, Protestants have. So, two-part question. We'll start with why you decided Catholicism.
0: Well, I think it's hard to say why Catholicism without why back to Christianity. Okay. And so, in my, call it, early 20s, I leave the Marine Corps. I go to Ohio State.

0: I go to Yale Law School, and without even realizing it, maybe there was always this sort of flaw in my character, but I had become a striver. Like, I had become a person who was obsessed with getting ahead just for its own sake. I was obsessed with how much money I made. I was obsessed with what kind of credentials I had, where I went to school, the prestige of my job, where I lived. I just had completely discarded, like, all of the focus of my grandmother's faith and her worldview. And I was way too worried about very, very worldly pursuits. Now, in my defense, there was a legitimate thing there, which is being a provider, wanting to provide your kids the things that you didn't have. That's fine. But I had taken it 10 levels too far into an obsession with getting ahead. Okay, so I get to Yale Law School, and I'm like successful by every metric. I've won all of these competitions of life. And I think to myself, am I actually a happy person? Am I actually a good person? And I start having these like very deep questions about...
1: Why did you start having those questions?
0: Well, a couple of reasons. Number one, because I realized that I was, again, preoccupied with things that actually didn't really matter that much. We all end up in the same place. We all start the same place. And fundamentally, like, was I the sort of person, was I becoming the sort of person where the people who knew me best would say things that I cared about? You know, David Brooks has this famous formulation of resume virtues versus, I think he says eulogy virtues or obituary virtues. It's the idea that, like, what really matters here is not whether you went to Yale Law School or not, but it matters what kind of a person you were. And so that was one thing. But at a deeper level, I mean, I'd fallen in love. And the woman who is now the second lady, she and I were dating. I was not a very good boyfriend. I had a terrible temper. I had, in hindsight, what people would have called attachment problems. And so we'd have an argument and I'd be like, all right, see you later. You know, call me in a few days. And I sort of think to myself, well, wait a second. All of this success that I've geared my life towards is not making me good at the thing that I care the most about, which is marrying this girl, being a good husband, being a good father. And so you start asking those like bigger and deeper questions. And then I start saying to myself, oh, interesting. These like people that I dismissed as bumpkins, as irrational, as superstitious, these Christians in my life, they're actually the ones who seem to have it figured out. Like, they're much happier, they're much healthier, they're much more well-adjusted. Now, I don't want to be like too critical of my Yale Law School classmates, most of whom were fundamentally decent people, but they were like me. They cared way too much about whether they were achieving by society's standards, and they weren't that interesting. Like I remember having this sort of conversation with Usha when we were dating, where I said, you know what? As much as this is like the most prestigious and the hardest to get into school, I had way more interesting conversations with my classmates at Ohio State or in high school than I do with my classmates at Yale. And she actually said, I agree with you. She said she went to Yale undergrad, and she said Yale undergrad was way more interesting than Yale Law School. And there was this sense that even on the thing that it was supposed to be really good at, which is making people think interesting thoughts, we had this super narrow Overton window where everybody fundamentally thought the same things, said the same things, and geared their life towards the same things. And it was the Christians that I had dismissed as bumpkins who had things figured out. So that got me on the pathway of like, well, if they're right about virtue and they're right about character and they're right about the things that actually matter, maybe they're right about Jesus. Maybe this actually comes from some inner truth that radiates outward. And I talked to a priest friend of mine, the guy who actually eventually baptized me, and he said, you know, the Christian faith doesn't require you to accept everything without doubt. In fact, it almost encourages doubt, or at least acknowledges doubt. You know, there's the famous idea of faith the size of a mustard seed. But what it does ask you to do is sort of accept that the good and true parts of Christianity come from a real witness. That if you believe the sort of the consequences of the Christian faith, then maybe you have to accept that the other things that Christians say are true, like Jesus Christ is the Son of God, that all sinners need grace, that grace can be transformative at least over time. And that kind of got me down the path. Okay, well, maybe I'm a Christian now, but how to be a Christian. And that's all ultimately what led me to Catholicism. And like I can, again, because we're talking about a book and you write down a book on paper, there's always this instinct to overthink things or to you know, describe things as more rational than they actually are. There are two things that really appealed to me about Catholicism. The first is that a lot of the Christians that I was engaged with at the time, that I was going to church with, they were Catholics and they were really good people. And they were the people that I was talking to about my own doubts and skepticism. And so that was a big part of, you know, what just got me back into church was this, the Catholics in my life. My uncle, right? My mom's younger sister, the best husband, the best father, a guy I really modeled myself after. He was a devout Catholic. Wasn't particularly curious about that for most of my life, but as I started becoming a husband and father, I was much more curious about that fact. But then the second thing I'll say about Catholicism, and I think to be fair, it's also true of a lot of evangelical denominations, is there was this sense that the entire world was changing too fast, that things were shifting, that, you know, the Christian church was sometimes too willing to try to fit itself with the times as opposed to try to influence the times itself. And what I really liked about Catholicism is that it felt very, very stable. You know, if you're critical, almost boring, but the doctrine just doesn't change. There's this very almost bureaucratic process for changing even like a word in the catechism. And I liked that stability a lot. I liked the hierarchy of it. I liked the sense that there was a consistency across generations and places. Like if we were on vacation somewhere and I walked into a Catholic church, it'd be the same readings, the same gospel, and the homily might change a little bit, but fundamentally it felt stable to me when I was very, very much craving stability.
1: Yeah, I understand that. And that's something that, you know, a lot of my Catholic friends will tell me is that they love the uniformity of it.
0: Yes.
1: And the unity of it. And I totally understand why that's appealing. I'm going to ask you a question that I ask my Catholic friends,
0: sure.
1: And it's a true curiosity. When you look at the statistics of what people who profess to be Catholics believe about things like abortion, things like sexuality and gender, they're much more likely to be progressive than, say, the average evangelical. Evangelicals are kind of, in some ways, the lone bulwark on these things, much less likely to support those progressive causes. And so I do wonder if the Catholic Church has been so consistent on all of these issues, and I hear a lot that Protestants have been inconsistent, I do wonder why evangelicals are so much more united on what the Bible says about these issues than Catholics generally are.
0: Yeah, I've thought about this question, and I don't know if this is going to be a satisfactory answer, but I think part of it is that cultural Catholicism is much more powerful than cultural Protestantism. And what I mean is that if you are a Protestant and you fall away from your faith, you're much more likely to just say you're not a Protestant anymore or you're not a Christian anymore. Whereas if you're a Catholic and you largely fall away from your faith, there still is this sense of sort of identification with the Catholic faith, even if you yourself are not going to church regularly. But I think if you look at evangelicals who go to church regularly and Catholics who go to church regularly, you see a remarkable amount of harmony and synthesis about the core issues that matter.
1: Yeah.
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1: This is the Blast Radio Network. For 500 years. Most of my Catholic friends, they might privately disagree, but they won't publicly. But you did on X. You kind of called out the Pope and you just said, hey, stay in your lane when he's talking about things like immigration. So what went into that decision to say something?
0: Well, I don't know. So I would actually, I got to push back a little bit because I would never say to the Pope, stay in your lane.
1: Okay.
0: I definitely don't.
1: Is that a wrong paraphrasing?
0: What I have said is that we each have different roles. The Vice President, the President, and the Holy Father, we each have three very distinctive roles. But what I was pushing back against is, you know, some people say the Pope should stay out of politics. I don't believe that, actually. I think it's very important for Christian leaders, whether they're Southern Baptist ministers or the Pope in Rome, have an obligation to speak about the moral issues of the day. I understand the temptation, but you can't be totally disengaged from politics if you're actually honestly preaching the gospel of Jesus Christ. What I would say is that the question of how to apply the question of how to apply moral judgments, Christian principles in the messy real world context of American politics is fundamentally something that God gives to the president and not to the Pope. And so I wouldn't say the Pope should never talk about politics, but I do think they have different roles. Bishop Robert Barron actually had a very good ex post about this where he said, while the Pope absolutely should and must speak about how you apply moral issues to politics, the Catechism of the Church also says that the president is ultimately the one who has to make these decisions. And again, I think so long as the debate isn't in bad faith, the administration can learn a lot from the Pope, and that debate and that conversation is quite valuable. Like conservative Catholics, you know, really, let me give you another example, really disliked Pope Francis, or overstating it. Some segments of conservative Catholics had very strong disagreements with Pope Francis. I found that even when I was frustrated by something that Pope Francis would say, I would learn something from it, and the debate that it kicked off would actually lead to greater understanding. And I think that was actually part of what he was doing. This is my like charitable spin on this, is that Pope Francis really liked to create these debates in the church, because he thought they were valuable. And so sometimes people would say, I can't believe he said that to some Italian newspaper. And I would always say, well, the fact that we're talking about what the gospel means in this very present day context, isn't that a good thing?
1: Yeah. Well, Protestants certainly agree with that, that debates and divisions can actually be clarifying and are sometimes worth it if it leads us to the truth. And I'm glad you did distinguish that, because certainly I'm sure that you would say the Pope should be speaking up about the sanctity of life and things like that. And so it's just the civic versus church authority that God has ordained that you were kind of delineating there.
0: Yeah, that's exactly right. And also that, you know, the Pope is going to have an opinion on, like, how do you balance a nation's duty to secure its own borders with the Christian duty of charity to all people?
1: Yeah.
0: Okay? Like, that's not an easy question. I don't want the Pope to be silent on that matter, but fundamentally, the person who's charged with enforcing the laws is allowed to have a different opinion from the ecclesiastical authorities. If you go to the 2,000 years of America's church, whether it's Protestant or Catholic, there is a rich tradition of political leaders disagreeing with religious leaders on these matters. I think the wrong way to do it is to say, you know, I'm going to ignore him because he's a preacher or he's the Pope and I'm a politician. Mm-hmm. I don't think that's the right way. But I think so long it's, if it's done in a spirit of dialogue and understanding, it actually can illuminate things even when there is disagreement.
1: Yeah. Another disagreement that we have on the right that's especially erupted after Charlie was assassinated is about Israel's role in American politics and the argument over whether or not they have an outsized influence here in the U.S. And so what is your take on that? Do you believe that Israel has an outsized influence in the U.S.?
0: Well, I certainly think that Israel, like a lot of other countries, tries to influence American politics. I sort of take that as a given. And what I think is that American leaders have to be very careful that when we pursue something, we're doing it for America's best interest and not for any other country's best interest. And if you go back, let's say, to World War II, there were these extraordinarily strong disagreements between General Eisenhower and General Montgomery about military strategy. Those disagreements are a natural part of having a partner. And I do think that sometimes, like, the opinion that I disagree with is, on the one hand, people will say that America's interests are always aligned with Israel's interests. It's just not true. And I see this every day in the conversations that we have and the back and forth. And obviously, you know, the president has been very clear. He's got some disagreements with Bibi Netanyahu about how precisely to bring the Iran war to a close. And then I think there are some people who will say that Israel's interests are never aligned with America's. And I think that's also not true. I think the reality is they're a good partner in the same way that the United Kingdom or France are good partners. That doesn't mean that we're always going to have aligned interests. And another thing I think is that there is, look, sometimes criticism of Israel bleeds into Jew hate. It just does. Charlie was very aware of this. By the way, Charlie was very worried about Israeli influence in American politics. He also really disliked anti-Semitism. But in the same way that sometimes criticism of the Israeli government can be expressed in a way that's anti-Semitic, it's just not the case that every criticism of Bibi Netanyahu's policy decisions leads to anti-Semitism or is anti-Semitic. And so I do think that sometimes, you know, advocates of Israel make, or pro-Israel people in the United States make, two critical mistakes. One, on the one hand, is not delineating between America's interests and Israeli interests, because they're not always the same. But the second is always conflating criticism of a particular government with Jew hatred. Because if everything is Jew hatred, then nothing is Jew hatred. I actually think Jew hatred is very bad, which is why I think we have to be very careful about not calling every, it's kind of like how progressives for 20 years called everything racist. And if everything's racism, nothing is racism. And we have to be very careful not to, you know, in order to serve a certain foreign policy objective, try to criticize somebody as anti-Semitic when they're just not.
1: Yeah, I completely agree with all that. And I think that distinction is important. However, from my vantage point, it seems to me like the bigger problem is, I don't know exactly how I would describe it in a way that would be charitable, but almost like Israel derangement syndrome, going beyond, okay, yeah, we don't like Israeli policies. We don't think that we should put the priorities of any country first. Completely agree with that. That's fine. But the obsession that some people have, I would say on the right, with blaming all of their problems on Israel, all of their disagreements with Trump, on some secret Israeli influence. And I'm not saying all of those people hate every Jewish person, but it seems to get there really fast. I see that more prominently on the right than I see true Israel first kind of obsession that you seem to be describing.
0: So I see both, and I think both are bad. And, you know, I'm probably particularly sensitive to the first thing because of the last 2 days I've been defending the president's decision to end the Iran deal. And I find often the arguments are, well, Israel doesn't think this is good, therefore it's bad. And my reaction is, Israel's opinions matter, but fundamentally they are separate. But you're right. I mean, there are certainly people who take every frustration with the Trump administration, every policy disagreement becomes because of Israel. And that is absolutely wrong. And again, I think that that is one of those things that can bleed into some very dark places.
1: Yeah.
0: So I think that it's upon us as leaders, as public commentators, to just try to be very rational about this, to try to distinguish what is legitimate disagreement from ethnic hatred. And you just got to be careful about it. But I actually think both the Trump administration, but the right generally is in a place of figuring this stuff out. Any debate, every debate has excesses on either side, but that's part of the process of figuring this stuff out together.
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8: Selling your house the traditional way takes
1: very normal mom perspective of what's going on in Iran. And that is, I don't like war. I don't like casualties. I don't want conflict if it is not absolutely necessary.
0: Sure.
1: I also know that sometimes it is necessary. There is good versus evil in the world, and America has a role in that battle. And then at the same time, I don't want my kids to have to worry about a terroristic regime in Iran.
0: Sure.
1: And so I've seen a lot of anger about the deal that's going on, and you're kind of right in the center of that. And so tell us what you think is maybe the biggest misconception of this deal that you're seeing online, and what would you want the average mom to know?
0: I think the biggest misconception by far is this idea that the deal has all these benefits to Iran. And the underlying way that it's structured is that they don't get any of the benefits, not a single thing, unless they perform a change in behavior, right? If you step back before the deal, Iran's military is destroyed. Their ability to threaten their neighbors has largely been decimated. Their nuclear program is gone. Like, their ability to enrich uranium, their ability to rebuild that nuclear program is gone, and we would see it if they tried to rebuild, and their economy is in shambles. That is true regardless of whether this deal is signed or not, okay? So now you get to the deal and you say, given that the Iranians are in a tough spot and given that many people within the regime are saying, well, maybe we'd like to change our relationship with the United States compared to what it's been for 47 years, and you do still have terrorist elements within the regime, but you also have pragmatic elements within the regime who are actually affirmatively trying to have a better relationship with the United States. What the deal does is, on the one hand, open the Strait of Hormuz and lock in some of our wins on the nuclear program, but on the other hand, create this option for the Iranians. Option A is, you continue to behave like a terrorist regime, in which case you get quite literally nothing. Option B is you behave like a normal regime and the United States would actually, for example, let the Qataris or the Emiratis invest in your country if that's what they wanted to do. So the biggest misconception is that the investment is going to happen without any of the changes in behavior. By the way, it's not our money. So like the idea that the Emiratis are going to invest $1 billion to build a power plant in Iran if the Iranians haven't changed their behavior, it's just absurd. They're not going to do it. We're not going to allow it. But that's what I think that is the misconception, that all these benefits flow to Iran when quite literally nothing flows to Iran unless they change what they're doing.
1: And for those who don't know, opening the Strait of Hormuz is important to us because...
0: So opening the Strait of Hormuz is why oil prices are... went from a high of $126 down to about $75 today. And they're also why the price of gas, as we speak, for the first time is under $4 since March, despite going up to an average of about $4.60. Because the one leverage point the Iranians tried to play was to close down. It's like a choke point for oil. And so oil couldn't get out of the Gulf. That raised the price of oil, which raised the price of a lot of energy. And what the United States has been able to do successfully, which is why those prices have started to come down, is get a lot of oil out of the Gulf by protecting the ships that we're moving. But long term, we don't want to have a military presence that protects all of these ships that are moving. We just want the Iranians to behave like a normal country and stop shooting at those ships. By the way, there were critics of the deal who said the Iranians would never allow the straits to be open toll-free. For the past 2 days, the Iranians have shot at zero ships. Yesterday, we got more oil out of the Strait of Hormuz than we have at any point since the beginning of the conflict, and not a single one of those ships paid a toll. So already the critics of the deal are being proven wrong in some of what they're saying that the Iranians have gotten, but also what the United States has gotten.
1: Yeah. One thing I love about the Trump administration and the reason that I voted for him 3 times is that even if he is not as strong as I am personally when it comes to the issue of abortion, policy-wise, he has been very good. There have been some really big wins even recently. Sure. I saw the administration, I think it was designated embryos as people, which they are, made in the image of God, and therefore their rights matter. And I thought that was a really, really cool and important step. A lot of pro-lifers, myself included, are concerned about mifepristone continuing to circulate. Most abortions now are done via abortion pill. The FDA under Trump hasn't reversed the Biden policy about mail order abortions and mifepristone circulating. So can you tell us the latest on that front and if that's going to change?
0: So the FDA has put this under review, and we're well under review. I think the Wall Street Journal reported that it had just started. It's actually been under review for a little while. And of course, I'm not going to prejudge the investigation, and I'm not going to tell anybody exactly what it will find, because I don't know what it will find. We're trying to be led by the science, and that's also how you make sure this stuff is defensible once it will inevitably be challenged in court. And number two, that you know, there are so many wins, not just in designating embryos as worthy of protection, but all of the foreign funding of abortion that grew up in the wake of the Biden administration, that was completely stopped. We expanded the Mexico City policy, which cut down on the amount of foreign funding going to abortion services overseas. Why are American tax dollars funding abortions in other countries? It's crazy. But also the One Big Beautiful Bill mostly was a tax cut legislation for working families. We're obviously very proud of it, but it also meant that abortion providers would not get tax money in the United States of America either. So I think that there are a lot of wins to hang our hat on. What I would say generally to the pro-life community, because I am very pro-life, I care a lot about this issue, is I learned a lot about the politics of it. And I believe it was the 2023 Ohio referendum on the abortion issue, which became, I think, one of the biggest defeats for the pro-life community in the last few years. And so the basic setup was you had a very, what I would call a radical pro-abortion amendment set against the state of Ohio's heartbeat law. And in Ohio, which is right of center, it's not Alabama, but it's certainly right of center, we lost that debate 60-40. And I learned a lot in that process. I think the number one thing that I learned is that we in the pro-life community, we just have to get better at politics and better at persuading people. I was talking to a priest friend of mine who put it to me in a very interesting way, and this is kind of how I think about it. And he said, so if you had an opportunity to pass a really pro-life piece of legislation, this is when I was in the Senate, but it would mean the end of your political career, what would you do? And I said, well, I think the answer is you got to do that, right? That's the sort of thing you have to do. And he said, okay, that's the right answer. He said, what if you got an opportunity to pass a really pro-life piece of legislation and it was the end of your political career, and 1 week later it was overturned and a more radical piece of legislation in the wrong direction became the law of the land? And I was like, well, that would be a bad idea, right? And that was sort of his counsel to me, was we cannot be immune. You know, I hear from sort of the abortion abolition movement all the time. And my response to them is, we can't be immune to the realities of modern politics. And I worry sometimes that we have lost the persuasion battle, and that's what really has to change for the pro-life community to win big in the future.
1: Yeah. A couple things about abolitionism, you know, just to steel man their argument, it's that, look, if people are people, no matter how small, if embryos are made in the image of God, then their rights matter and they should have equal rights to people outside of the womb. That should be manifested in the law. I imagine you agree with that in principle, but maybe the how to get there is what you maybe differ on. And then when it comes to, yes, the politics of abortion and legislation and all of that, but specifically when it comes to the circulation of the abortion pill, and I know you say that it's under review, but this is a big concern.
0: Of course.
1: Because, you know, women are dying, and of course, thousands and thousands of babies are dying. And I think a lot of pro-lifers are like, okay, come on, we voted for y'all. What's the holdup? This was a Biden-era terrible decision to allow these mail-order abortions. Why is this not happening more quickly?
0: Yeah, and I guess my response again is twofold. Well, first of all, threefold, because I want to respond to the steel man on the abortion abolition argument. You know, who ultimately freed the slaves? Was it William Lloyd Garrison or was it Abraham Lincoln? It was the pragmatic guy who was working within the confines of the system. And I think that's fundamentally how we have to think about this, is that we have to be pragmatic. We have to win the argument, and then we can save the lives of many unborn kids. By the way, we've already saved the lives, in my view, of many unborn kids, both here at home and also internationally, by a number of policies that we've made. And that's the second point, is that, you know, even if you're frustrated, I'm not saying we're going to get everything right or that I'm going to persuade everybody on every point, but I think it's important to sort of bank the wins and to ask ourselves as pro-lifers, are these wins valuable and meaningful? I think the answer is yes. That doesn't mean you're not going to push for more. And that leads me to the third point, which is, you know, we have to be driven by the legal and regulatory process here. And so what we've done is we have started the review. That review is underway. And it'll actually be very bad for that process for me to prejudge it based on scientific or moral or any other grounds. We got to let that review take shape in order for it to lead to the right outcome.
1: And I will say, just to kind of pat pro-lifers on the back, is that it took half a century, but it was a lot of effective persuasion, a lot of it unseen and unsung, a lot of it happening in the private realm, but that ultimately overturned Roe v. Wade and allowed for the laws that can protect those unborn children.
0: That's right.
1: And so, but we do live in a different era that may require different kinds of politics and different kinds of persuasion.
0: That's right.
9: All right, welcome to a brand new episode of The Liz Wheeler Show. I don't know how to start this episode today. I've wrestled with this all day. 10 years ago, I lived in San Diego, California. And at that time in my life, this was before I was married, before I had children, when I had a little more time on my hands, I read books all the time. I read about a book every week. My goal every year was to read 50 books every year, and I oftentimes exceeded that goal. And I have this memory. It's one of those crystal clear memories in my mind of sitting on the couch at my boyfriend's apartment. He's now my husband, reading a book, which was something I did on a regular, a daily basis. But it was the first time that day that I had ever read a book, and I read all kinds of books. It was the first time that I'd ever read a book that made me physically dizzy to read. It had a physiological impact on my body, reading the contents of that book. The book was by Faleem McAleer. an investigative journalist, and he was writing about Kermit Gosnell, Dr. Kermit Gosnell, who was a late-term abortionist. And he reported in this book what happened. He reported the atrocities, these babies whose necks were snipped with scissors and jars of baby feet and hands sitting around this abortion clinic. And it was the most gruesome thing that I'd ever read. And it was a moment, pardon me, that I'll never forget. Because I've read a lot of history books. I've read a lot of accounts, anecdotal accounts, meaning personal accounts, also historical accounts of the evil that human beings have inflicted on each other throughout the course of history. But that was the first time that it made me physically dizzy. And what was compelling about the book at the time, and this episode, by the way, is not about abortion. I just allow me to get to the point that I'm making. What was compelling about this book was not just the account of what happened in that clinic, these crimes that were committed by Kermit Gosnell, the abortionist, that had been covered up by the mainstream media and by government officials. What was compelling was the account of how that had been allowed to happen. Meaning there had to have been, and there was, delinquent inspectors, individuals who chose to turn a blind eye to what was happening, combined with a structure of law, these oversight laws that were incredibly lax. They were intended to allow things to happen without those things being detected because of an agenda. In that particular case, because of a rabidly pro-abortion agenda. And I thought of this. This has been in my mind today. Again, not because this episode is about abortion. It's not at all. But because today is only the second time in my life that I have experienced that same feeling that I experienced that day on the couch, reading in my boyfriend's apartment in San Diego, feeling dizzy, reading. Today's only the second time in my life that I have experienced that same feeling, reading the rape gang inquiry report that came from British MP, Member of Parliament, Rupert Lowe. Now, you've probably heard, as I have, about the reports of gangs of Muslim men in the UK who targeted young girls, who sexually assaulted them and abused them and raped them. We've been hearing reports of this for years, actually. But I don't think that I understood the depth of the depravity of what was actually happening. And then, just like kind of parallel to the book about the abortionist, not just the what happened, the account of the atrocities, but the simultaneous structure, the choices, the behavior of politicians and healthcare workers and police and social workers who not only turned a blind eye to what was happening to these young girls in Britain, but actually enabled it. And so I not only was unsure about how to start this episode today, I was, and I still am, very, very torn on how to handle this episode. Because I can't sit here and read this thing to you. I can't do it. I cannot read out loud to you the account of the torture that was inflicted on these young girls. And yet at the same time, as a journalist who has, I mean, sitting here with you for the last decade, whether it's here or, you know, previous positions that I've had, the role that I have played is reporting to you, talking to you, speaking out about things with you that nobody else will report about or talk about or speak out about. And if you don't speak out about something, how can it be stopped? If it's not widely known, how can there be accountability? And so there's this conundrum in my mind. My mind has been spinning for hours because I can't read the account of this sexual torture of young children And yet, if we don't know what it is, we don't feel the emotional impetus to actually do something to stop it. And I want to tell you something. In my business, pardon me. In my business, there is a element of showmanship oftentimes in certain types of episodes, of course, because we're not only reporting the news. I mean, we're not just sitting here and, you know, reading. There's also, you have to make a story compelling. You have to entertain your audience. This is true. I mean, even politicians that give speeches, it has to be a good presentation in order to capture someone's attention. And there's a particular, you can call it a tactic. There's a particular skill where, and you'll see this often now, once I bring this to your attention, where the presenter will leave something to someone's imagination instead of describing what it is, because it's a fact of human nature, just kind of how we were created, that if you leave someone or if you leave something to someone's imagination, then they often conjure up in their imagination something worse than the reality. The example, I guess, people use this in their personal lives too. I think teenagers sometimes do this when they have something bad to tell their mom and dad. They say, think of the worst thing that you can think of. Their parents immediately like jump to the worst thing. And then when the teenager reveals, you know, hey, I got caught using a fake ID, the parents are almost relieved because they imagined something so much worse than that. That is something, that is a narrative tool that is often used in political commentary, especially in the podcast world, where you're telling a story, you're telling a narrative. That does not apply to what we're talking about today. And this may be the first time that I've ever said that. What was done to these girls in Britain, these young white girls, 250,000 of them, is actually beyond the scope of human imagination. If I told you, imagine the worst possible abuse that could happen to these children, your imagination, rightfully ordered, would not be able to conceive, to produce the things that happened to these girls. There is no other way that I know to describe this than to say it is straight from the bowels of hell. This is not something that is begot of our humanness. This is something that comes only from evil. And when I say evil, I don't just mean a choice that is not good. I mean from the demonic, from the satanic. So what I would like to do today is briefly answer two questions. Briefly answer the first question and focus on the second question. The first question, like I said, parallel to that book that I read a decade ago, is what happened. We do have to understand to a certain extent what happened, although we're not going to sit here and read the report word for word that describes in excruciating detail the sexual torture of these young girls. The second question, which I want to focus on, is how did this happen? Because this didn't just happen. It wasn't an inevitability. It wasn't something that one person or two person or a dozen people got away with. The scope of the crimes that were committed is so widespread and so extreme that the only explanation is that it was allowed to happen. And I want to focus on that, because when something is allowed to happen, it's also not vague and it's not nuanced. When something is allowed to happen, there is a particular person or particular people who either as individuals made choices to allow it to happen, or who through their positions of power in government or culture or in institutions created protocols that permitted this type of quite literally unthinkable abuse.
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13: Over the course of the past decade, 250,000 white girls, these are not grown women, these are girls as young as 11 years old, were systemically raped and trafficked by Muslim men in Britain, particularly Muslim men of Pakistani origin. And we know this because of the ones who have been charged, 87% of these perpetrators who have been convicted were Muslim. And this report from the Member of Parliament, Rupert Lowe, estimates, there's an expert who testifies in this report, that even though the conviction rate or the percentage of convicted perpetrators who are Muslim is 87%, the real number is likely higher than that, as high as 95%. So this is not a generalization. This is not a negative stereotype. This is not bigotry or Islamophobia or whatever the left is going to accuse us of engaging in for simply acknowledging what is happening here. Police who were told by these young girls that this abuse was happening, that these crimes were being committed against them, ignored it. Social workers who were in charge of these young girls' welfare, many of these young girls lived not with their parents and families, but in girls' homes. Social workers who were made aware did not only did nothing, they enabled it. And politicians who were given reports, documented evidence that this was happening, chose not only to keep silent, but to falsely accuse the victims of being politically motivated. Again, this was girls as young as 11 years old who were subject to sexual abuse, rape, and the most demonic forms of sexual torture that your imagination cannot even conjure up. These are some of the quotes from the report. "This was never a series of isolated local failures," meaning this was not something, this was not a gang in one neighborhood that was a half dozen or a dozen people. It was, and this is Rupert Lowe's report, a coordinated nationwide pattern of organized child sexual exploitation that repeated in town after town, city after city, from the far north to the south coast. The scale of the crimes committed is staggering, the report reads. It has been previously established that at the very least 250,000 young white girls have been subjected to repeated rape, gang rape, trafficking, torture, pregnancy, forced Islamic conversion, and lifelong trauma. The true number is probably higher than 250,000. In court records and official inquiries, around 87% of those convicted in these group-based child sexual exploitation cases bore distinctively Muslim names. Dr. Taj Hargay, an imam with the Oxford Islamic Congregation, believes the true proportion of gang members who are Muslims to be around 95%. The report says, organized networks of perpetrators built coordinated operations that transported victims between locations, supplied them with drugs and alcohol, recorded abuse for distribution and blackmail, and passed girls between multiple adult men. The report says police forces ignored repeated reports, criminalized victims instead of perpetrators, destroyed evidence, and allowed known rapists to walk free on bail. Social care services undermined protective parents, placed children in trafficking hubs inside children's homes, closed cases despite clear indicators of exploitation, and retaliated against whistleblowers. The NHS, that's the National Health Service, it's the socialized healthcare system in the UK, recorded genital injuries, multiple sexually transmitted infections in children as young as 13, pregnancies caused by rape, and suicide attempts, yet discharged victims back to their abusers without safeguarding referrals or trauma care. Schools observed older men collecting girls at the gates, heard disclosures of rape on school premises, and responded by excluding victims rather than protecting them. Political correctness, fear of accusations of racism, and fear of losing electoral support from certain demographics have taken precedence over the protection of British children. Children's homes became trafficking hubs where staff failed to stop older men collecting girls at night. Local authorities often returned children to unsafe homes and placements despite repeated disclosures of grooming. Social care across England systemically enabled organized grooming and the rape of children. Children's services, local authorities, foster carers, children's homes, and independent units repeatedly returned vulnerable children to known risk. They were taken to houses, flats, restaurants, and hotels where they were raped repeatedly by groups of men, tortured, filmed for blackmail, and told they were, quote, white trash or kuffar, who merited punishment. And that's just the summary. The grooming tactics that were used, and we can pull this up on the screen. This is directly from the report. This is what the report reads. They, this is talking about the gangs, operated under an honor and shame clan code that treated non-Muslim girls, especially white working class girls, as property available for sexual use because the girls had no male protectors who could retaliate. The men began by showering the girls with attention, gifts, alcohol, and drugs. This then escalated to coercion, gang rape, and trafficking. They transported victims across towns, shared them with friends and family, and sometimes forced conversions to Islam, followed by religious marriages. The Muslim men justified the abuse by describing white British girls as, quote, easy, trash, or morally inferior. And when police were told, I don't say that police ignored these girls. I don't mean to be vague when I make that statement. There are specific systemic examples in this report of how police treated these young girls. This is an example from the report. A young girl named Fiona was a victim of these Muslim rape gangs. And this is what the report says. When Fiona's mother called the police to report her daughter missing and mentioned a history of abuse by Asian men, the call handler told her, and remember, this is the call handler, that means police, a police dispatcher. The call handler told her, quote, you can't describe them as Asian men because that's racist. You should just be glad your child is being taught a different culture. On one occasion, the report reads, a police officer returned Fiona to the house where the abuse was occurring and told the men to, quote, have fun with her. That's how police responded. Now, the politicians,

in the city. He described evidence from whistleblowers as politically motivated. He told the London Assembly that child sexual exploitation in the Capitol is a, quote, far more complex matter and does not fit the grooming style patterns on display across deprived northern towns. These statements he made, despite the fact that the Metropolitan Police had in its possession reports of young girls being plied with alcohol and drugs, then raped by groups of men in hotels and other locations across London. A Daily Express investigation revealed that Khan had access to the HM Inspectorate, that's documents from the police, detailing the very patterns of offending he had denied. Khan read these files, yet continued to deny the existence of grooming gangs in public. He read the files. It's almost beyond comprehension to understand how someone could see this happening and not turn their life upside down to try to stop it. And then we have the Prime Minister of the UK, Keir Starmer. When Keir Starmer, before he was Prime Minister, he was the Director of Public Prosecutions, which is a state prosecutor. While Keir Starmer was the Director of Public Prosecutions, it has been reported that 13,000 suspected rape gang members and pedophiles were let off with warning letters. This according to the report by MP Rupert Lowe. 13,000. So this man, Keir Starmer, was in a position that you and I are not in. You and I are not in a position where we can see a crime and we can bring charges against the criminal. We are not in a position where we are able to do anything other than raise our voices to pursue justice for these little children who were harmed. But Keir Starmer was in a position where he had the authority. He had the opportunity and therefore the duty to protect these children. And he not only did not do that, which you, of course, could argue would be some kind of willful negligence, he deliberately let off the gang rapists and pedophiles with a warning letter? The depravity that must exist in the souls of people who make these choices is, again, almost beyond my comprehension. The social worker structure, social services in the UK. This is from the report. A young girl named Anna was living in a children's home in Bradford in 2002. From the age of 13, she was raped and abused while in the home. And at 15, she was forced into a Sharia marriage. Her social worker attended the marriage ceremony and permitted her quote-unquote husband's parents to foster her after she became pregnant. The parents received a fostering allowance from the state. Again, it's almost beyond comprehension. How was this allowed to happen? This is not a rhetorical question. This did not just happen. This was not an inevitability. Institutions and laws made by politicians deliberately allowed this to happen. And here's my question. And this is a question that it's a two-part question. The first part of the question is a question that the British people must pose, that uniquely the British people must pose to themselves. And that is, what are you going to do about this? Are you going to allow these politicians, these social services, the hospital systems, the police to get away with this? Or are you going to demand change? I can't enact that change. I'm an American citizen. I'm not a citizen of Great Britain. What are you going to do about this? And my second question is a question that we as Americans need to ask as much as those in Great Britain need to ask it. And that is, where are the Muslims

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0: Of this Ideas Have the Consequences podcast, Larry Alex Taunton. Larry, thank you for joining us today. I appreciate it.
6: Good to be with you, Liz.
0: All right, Larry, you were just in London. You were just in the thick of this. And I want you to tell us, you've also been reporting on these Muslim rape gangs for over a decade. And I want to get into your reports and your personal experience there. But first, I want to ask you the question that I posed. It was not a rhetorical question. It's not a hypothetical question. There are how many Muslims around the globe? How many Muslims in English-speaking countries? How many Muslims in Britain, in the United States, who are aware of this story? Why are we not hearing a loud global condemnation of this systemic rape of British white girls from so-called peaceful, so-called moderate Muslims?
6: Because moderate Muslim, that phrase is a fiction, Liz. It's absolutely an invention, not of of Muslims themselves. Almost no Muslim who's not just totally westernized and therefore no longer Muslim would ever label themselves that. That's an invention created around 9/11 and, you know, and thereafter to kind of say, hey, you know, not all Muslims are bad. I, maybe like you, certainly, but like many who are in your audience who are listening, I know many Muslims who are very nice people, but they're nice people in spite of the fact that they're Muslims, meaning that they're people who are choosing not to read the Quran, the Hadith, to model their lives after Muhammad because they know that their holy literature is violent. They know that their holy literature calls for things like this, and so they choose to ignore it. But those are people who are also easily radicalized. Listen, after Charlie Hebdo, you'll recall the terrorist attack in 2015. I thought it was fascinating. I was in France at the time, and you know, in the attack, of course, took place in Paris. So there, and then later at the Bataclan, where, you know, upwards of 100 people were murdered there. And BBC put out a report. The headline said an overwhelming number of British Muslims are opposed to Charlie Hebdo. And I thought, oh, well, that's encouraging news, the Charlie Hebdo terrorist attacks. Well, then I drilled down into the actual survey. And the survey found that 27% of British Muslims were sympathetic with the Charlie Hebdo terrorist attacks. Now, Liz, I ask you this. What do you think the response would be of media in this country if 27% of evangelical Christians said they were sympathetic with, say, abortion clinic bombings? The news reports would say, my gosh, we have potentially one in four Christians in this country who are potential terrorists. Oh, my gosh. So 27% is an enormous number. And after 9/11, a Pew Forum and others, Gallup, did global surveys to see the response of Muslims around the world. What they found is that a majority of Muslims were very sympathetic with those terrorist attacks. So you see, many Muslims look at this and say, you know, I wouldn't do this, but these girls had it coming because they are, to use their word, slags, meaning sluts.
0: It's horrible. There's a quote. I want to read this quote from the report. Let me bring it up. There was one victim whose testimony is in the report, and she said, quote, my main perpetrator quoted scriptures from the Quran to me as he beat me.
6: Yeah, that's actually very common. It's not unique. That's a very common feature of this. And people need to understand. Some people will say, yeah, but I mean, you know, there are people who, in the West, who might call themselves Christian, you know, or something else, who might rape somebody or commit a terrorist attack. Well, see, the difference is this, Liz. If you do something like that and call yourself a Christian, you are doing it in opposition to the teachings of Christ. There's nothing, right. There's nothing in Jesus's teachings that would say, you should go into a shopping mall and detonate a suicide vest. You should fly planes into the sides of building, or that you're justified in raping non-Christian girls. But you see, where Islam is concerned, all of that is sanctioned. All of that is sanctioned. Rape is sanctioned of non-Muslim women. Polygamy is sanctioned. Pedophilia is sanctioned. Violence is sanctioned if it's done for Allah. And so you will find many Muslim clerics who will say, yes, of course you rape these women. And you do that so that they don't go to heaven. That's what they believe. They believe they rape a non-Muslim woman. Not only do they derive sexual pleasure from it, but you are denying her an afterlife.
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0: It's startling. Like, it's not, how do I phrase this? Reading the accounts from these victims is so jarring, so traumatizing. Like, God have mercy. But to see in this report the complicity of the politicians is, in a sense, equally as galling to me. The concrete examples of what the London mayor, Sadiq Khan, did, where he read the reports, the documented evidence, and he still falsely accused the victims of being politically motivated against Muslims. Or Keir Starmer, when he was, you know, the lead prosecutor, allowing 13,000 of these rapists and pedophiles, you know, to receive a letter, an angry letter from the government that does nothing. It's hard for me, and I know this sounds like a hypothetical question. It's actually not. How does this happen on the scale that it happened? 250,000 young girls, which means I don't even know how many perpetrators. How does this happen outside of like an isolated incident? How do you fix this? How do you hold people accountable? Like, how does this happen?
6: Well, before I answer that, let me say this, Liz, because I really want to get this off my chest. While I'm thrilled that Rupert Lowe's report is drawing attention to this, I'm thrilled that that's happening. But the fact of the matter is, this story was broken by the Times, that is to say the Times of London, not the New York Times,
0: right?
6: Britain's flagship, you know, daily. They broke this story in 2012. So here we are, 14 years after the fact, that you have a British politician releasing a report, a study, in which there's nothing new. All of this has been known for a very long time. Now, I'm thrilled that influencers in the West are now starting to pay attention to this, but they should have been paying attention to this. British politicians should have been paying attention to this a long time ago. Initially, when this was reported by the Times, we were talking about 1,500 British white girls, and I stress white, because they targeted white, not black girls, not Indian girls. They targeted at-risk adolescent British white girls. So we were talking 1,500 at that time, which is an enormous number.
0: Yeah, it's horrifying.
6: But now, 14 years later, because what are we going to say? The wheels of government turn slowly? The wheels of justice? Are you kidding me? 14 years later, the number is well north of 250,000 girls that this has happened to. Now, how does it happen? First, it happens through the destruction of the Christian faith in Britain. It has bled out of the body politic. It just really isn't there. There are more evangelicals attending church in Japan than are attending, you know, in the UK. I mean, there's just really not a meaningful Christian impulse there anymore. And remember, this is a country that gave us, you know, the great reformers. This is the country that gave us Spurgeon. This is the country that gave us Wilberforce. This is the country that gave us Whitfield and Watts and all of these wonderful, extraordinary Christians, that they, Queen Victoria, who sent her missionaries all over the world. And yet here we are with a British public that by and large is kind of soulless. They don't really know what they stand for anymore. And Muslims do. They're very clear on their agenda. There's no confusion in their mind what this looks like. So what happened in Rotherham, which was a city that first brought all the attention to this, and now we know that Rotherham is just a microcosm of a problem that's all over Britain and all over Europe. So it's just become a symbol of something else. But what happened in Rotherham between 2001 and 2011, the census of 2001 and 2011, the Muslim population of Rotherham increased by 78% in one decade. And those self-identifying as Christians, that number dropped by 13.2% over the course of the same decade. Now, that is what's happening all over Western Britain, and particularly in Britain, they are colonizing. At the same time, you have the left, so the, you know, so-called red-green alliance, the red part of this alliance, the Marxist element of this alliance. What they did was there was a steady drip of multiculturalism. Of the, how many times have we heard diversity is our strength? So the British people bought into the idea that diversity for diversity's sake, which is very different from a biblical worldview. You know, the Apostle Paul lays out for us what diversity really looks like. And what that looks like, we have a diversity of gifts, but all of them spiritual gifts, all of them under the lordship of Christ. You know, so they're not working at cross purposes. They're working together in unison for a single thing. And that's where Paul says, I mean, the hand can't save the foot. I don't need you, or the eye, you know, or whatever. They're all working together. But you see what the left does is they take Christian virtues, tolerance, for example, love, diversity. They take all of these, which are rooted in the Christian faith, but they sever them. They amputate them from Christian meaning, and they become virtues in and of themselves. So to be tolerant of everything is somehow to be virtuous. To be diverse for diversity's sake is somehow virtuous. To love any kind of love, whether it's evil, whether it's homosexual, whether it's the love of little kids, whether it's the love of lopping off their genitalia, those things are all virtuous and wonderful anymore. You see, in the British people have been under the steady drip of this acid for decades, so that they got to a place where they were afraid when these girls, and there were some of these girls who were very brave. You know, 13, 14-year-old girls who were threatened. One of them says she was taken out into a field. They dumped gas on her head, and her rapist lit a lighter and said, "If you ever tell anyone, you know what will happen to you." Well, that brave girl went and told a counselor what was happening. And in many instances, girls like this who were popping up all over the place telling the same story. And there's a wonderful line from Alexander Weisberg who says this: history gives one weapon to truth, which it denies to the lie. A truth has only one version. And you see these girls who've never met each other. They don't know each other. All over Britain, we're telling the same story again and again and again. And the stories involve restaurants that are run by Muslims, taxis that are run by Muslims, police officers who are Muslim, all working in coordination to move these girls all over the country. And what they would do is they use young, handsome boys because they know these girls, again, at risk. They targeted at risk British white girls for a reason, because those girls, they knew there were probably not going to be parents who were really checking in on them to see what's going on. And so they use young, handsome, prepubescent, you know, I told you I didn't shave today. I was ready for your interview. Boys with, you know, smooth skin, very handsome young men who befriend these girls at first, tell them they love them, they care about them, give them candy, take them for a ride, take them to a restaurant. And then they tell them if they really love them, they'll have sex with them. And then they're drugged, they're filmed having sex, often with old men. And then they are told, you know, I don't have my cell phone with me, but they say, this right here is going on the internet if you ever tell anybody, and you'll cooperate.
0: Blackmail.
6: And how do they cooperate? They then they invite other Muslim men to come. They pay money, you know, 50 pounds, 100 pounds. She's in the back there, and it just becomes a train of men who are having sex with these girls, and then they're put into taxis and sent some other part of the country and moved somewhere else and somewhere else, and restaurants were hiding them, all these kinds of things that were going on. A lot of these Muslim restaurants, it was funny because I was just talking to a guy, I was in Piccadilly Circus, which is a very famous part of central London. And I was walking along and talking with a guy. We were just chatting. He said, you know, these restaurants here, they're all fronts. And this, by the way, wasn't a Christian. This guy's a Marxist who was saying this. I said, fronts for what? He says, for trafficking. He says, and for, what's the word I want to use, for laundering money. He says, that's what they're doing in a lot of these businesses.
0: So it's common knowledge.
6: I mean, common knowledge, meaning that the front of house is, let's say, a kebab, Middle Eastern, a restaurant behind. And by the way, I'm not suggesting every restaurant that this is true of. I'm simply saying that the London police, London Metropolitan Police, and police districts all over the country know that this is the way this works. And this has been going on for decades. And now we have a politician who is out there finally saying something about it, but he's pretty thrilled with the clicks he's getting. And I find it kind of irritating. I'm like, this is such a moral, this is so evil that there are people who should not just arrested, not just deported, should be executed for the things that they've done to these girls. These girls' lives are ruined. They are destroyed. And psychologically, physically, just absolutely ruined. And a country, Liz, I have to say this, yeah, forgive me, I'm very passionate on this subject. I've been addressing Islam for decades, before 9/11. And I've been shouting from the rooftops this particular issue for a very long time. And it's like almost nobody is paying attention to what's actually happened. And one of the reasons I've been doing it is I'm trying to say, do you not understand that's coming here? That's going to be Dearborn. That's going to be Minneapolis. That's going to be in all of these places. If you don't understand that Islam is not, you're not racist for calling it out. It isn't an ethnicity. It is an ideology, and it is an evil ideology. And what's happened to these girls? Will there be justice for them one day? Because I'm a Christian and I believe there's God who will judge. He will judge. He will give these girls justice. But will they get it in this life with scumbags like Keir Starmer? Probably not.
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0: This is the Rape Gangs targeted girls who were without father figures in these homes. And then you do hear stories of some fathers who tried to speak up who were arrested themselves for doing it. A conglomeration of multifactorial, horrible. Listen, I'm going to say it again. This was a very difficult episode to do. I'm sure it's a difficult episode, not just for you to talk about and for me, but for everybody with us. But I ask everybody with us today to please share this, because we as a society, if we in the United States have not degraded as far as Britain, then we have to be the ones to stand up and speak out for these girls. We have to be the strength. You know, we have to provide, you know, as Larry did, this masculine example of what men are supposed to do to protect women and children. We have to make sure that politicians are held accountable, that laws are changed, that people understand the importance of Christianity underpinning our worldview, that we demand justice, and not justice defined by the left, but justice defined by natural law, which even if you're not Christian, that's still in part of your conscience, that's still in your heart, that's given to you by God to every human being, and you are guided by it unless you have suffocated that part of your conscience.
6: Yeah.
0: It is important that we recognize that mass immigration played a critical role in this, and that we are just steps behind Britain in that process, that Islam is not a religion equivalent to Christianity. It is an ideology that requires its adherents to do what these Muslim rape gangs have done to these girls, and that will happen to our children here too if we don't put a stop to it. So I ask you to share this episode, as difficult as it is to listen to and as horrific as the account of these atrocities is. Please share this episode, so that so that we can make sure that this never happens again. This is, I mean, this atrocity is the equivalent of like historical atrocities. You know, this is not an isolated story of like, okay, one person did one completely depraved thing. This is systemic. This is intentional.
6: This is just Britain, by the way. It's just Britain. We haven't even started talking about France or Germany or the Netherlands,
0: which we'll have to save for a different day.
6: Yeah, it's happening. It's happening all over Western Europe. And I'll leave you with this little bomb. It's also happening all over the Middle East and Africa. Yeah. You can go right now on an app on your phone called the number four sale. You can go to whether you have Android or Apple, you can go to the App Store and find an app called for sale. The Arabic version of that app has women for sale on it. They're for sale. You can buy them. Now, they are not put there as slaves. They're not put there as, as your sex slave. They're put as domestics. Like that, these are women who will clean your house and this kind of thing. And it gives a little description of them, has a picture of the woman, and it'll say things like, she's very neat and clean. She does everything she's asked to do. These kinds of things. These women are bought and sold on here, and they're taken into the Middle East and increasingly into parts of Europe where they're not seen or heard from again. And it's because they're desperately poor. This is the movie Taken, by the way. They're desperately poor. Their passports are seized by those who have them. They lock them inside. They're not allowed out, and they're kept as domestic slaves for sex, for everything else.
0: Again.
6: And this is all going on. And by the way, this was reported by BBC. Now, BBC, which can be so off the...
0: It's like the CNN of Britain.
6: The rails. But I commend the reporters for BBC who uncovered this, because this is very real. But it's like they ran it and then buried the story. This is a well-established fact. So this is the way this is working. It's fairly technologically sophisticated, and the numbers of people involved in the trafficking of British girls, again, to quote the Times of London, on an industrial scale. Girls were raped, quote, on industrial scale. Thousands of people of every level of society who are moving these girls all over the country. And to date, almost no one has paid any price for that.
0: The British people need to step up and ask themselves they're going to do. Larry, thank you for being on the show. Thank you for your reporting on this. You've been on this for over a decade, for the past 14 years. You were one of the first, and I really appreciate it.
6: Thank you, Liz. Good to see you.
0: I want to thank you all for sitting here and being willing to hear this story, this report from the UK, being willing to suffer with these girls in order to try to bring them justice. I appreciate you for that. And I appreciate you for always standing side by side with me as we pursue justice, even in cases where we'd rather not have to hear or see or read the details of the horrible injustices that are happening. I'm very grateful for you. If you guys could, make sure you subscribe to this channel, youtube.com/LizWheelerOnX. I'm Liz_Wheeler, and on Spotify, we are The Liz Wheeler Show. Thank you for watching today. Thank you for listening. I'm Liz Wheeler. This is The Liz Wheeler Show.
10: Welcome to Sarah Gonzalez Unfiltered. Happy Friday. You may notice if you watch every day, I'm wearing the same thing that I wore yesterday. That's because this is a pre-taped episode. It's Juneteenth. And so I decided to take the day off. I'm just kidding. I don't care about Juneteenth at all. My son had some things going on that I needed to attend because I needed to be a good mom. And so we've got some amazing interviews for you. And I can't wait to show you. With no further ado, here is today's show. Well, joining me now is a friend of the show, Adam Johnson. You best know Adam as the lectern guy from January 6th, which, yes, the iconic photo. Also, you need to go check out his book, Taking a Stand. It can be found on his website, unlicensedfurnituremovers.com. Also joining us is our good friend, comedian Davey Jackson. Welcome to both of you. You can find him over, is it davyjax.com, Davey?
11: Yeah, something like, I don't even know what's still up anymore.
10: Are you on a safari?
11: Yeah, I just got back, actually. I was deep in the African bush.
10: I was going to ask a follow-up, but I'm not going to. I'm not going to ask a follow-up to that one. I find it best.
11: Yeah.
10: welcome, you guys. So I thought you guys would be a good pairing to talk about this this next topic. I want to know, why is it that trans people seem to blame everyone else for their problems, like everyone except themselves? Because there are a couple different things that have been happening this week. Number one, Laverne Cox is actually using Pride Month to complain. Now, this is the actor who was cosplaying as a female prisoner on Orange is the New Black back in the day when everyone was watching that. Turns out, not a lot of work in acting lately for Laverne Cox. And he has some thoughts why. He said he's lost 90% of his income. Well, that says her, but due to Trump's DEI rollbacks because of the impact on his bank account. He said, I've had to dip into my savings and my retirement fund because now people don't want to hire me because I wasn't good enough. I only got hired because of DEI. I don't know. I'm struggling to understand why you would just out yourself like that. And then let me give you one more, and then I want to talk about this with you guys. Ellen Page also has some thoughts about in Hollywood, and she went on this podcast to transplain, I guess, masculinity too. Listen, you guys think you're masculine? You think you're full of testosterone? Adam, Davey, why don't you take a listen to what Ellen Page has to say about that?
12: We are seeing so much, and I mean, our entire lives, we've seen so much unhealthy masculinity, so much sickness in this world, specifically through the lens of men. And in your gender journey, which to me, as someone who knows you, but also as someone consuming you as a public figure, to me, you appear healthy and continually finding more health and security. What does it mean to you to hear me say healthy masculinity?
13: Healthy masculinity to me is, or even just something I've felt as transitioning. So I think it's, to me, healthy masculinity would be, well, you know what, healthiness for anyone to just, you know, love themselves, people to care for themselves, ideally get rest when they can, you know, like just the practical basic, drink water, like eat a banana, you know, and yeah, I think it's just like healthy masculinity could just mean a really good cry.
10: I'm not going to try to do a thing where I try to explain to you guys what masculinity is, but I feel like I know a lot of masculine men and they aren't like, it's just sometimes hugging yourself and having a good cry and drinking some water. That actually sounds like the most feminized version, that you could possibly get.
11: Yay!
10: Exactly.
14: Yeah. Also, eating bananas. I haven't had a banana since I was like six. I reject the whole premise of men eating bananas in general.
10: Yeah,
11: I mean, eat from the back. I don't care. It's fine.
14: Just eat like a hamburger.
10: Right. An Arby's maybe. Definitely not eating a banana. You're right. Probably not masculine. I'm sorry to all of the men out there who do enjoy bananas. But the act of it, to Adam's point, probably not very masculine. Davey, why are we still taking this seriously? I don't understand.
11: First of all, is Elliot Page trying to look like Woody Harrelson here? or Woody Allen, I should say. Not Woody Harrelson.
10: Woody Allen.
11: Love Woody Harrelson.
10: I knew who you
11: Is she trying actively to look like Woody Allen? Like, do we need to check his or her browser? What's going on?
10: Probably.
11: That's crazy. and also, any self-respecting man getting that drifting BS question from the host would have just said, hey, shut up and just let me talk about how awesome I am, first of all. All right, I don't need you to... That was the most pandering clip I've ever seen. And Elliot Page, yeah, check the browser immediately.
10: I did also, I mean, I'm not a dude, but I fell asleep halfway through that woman's question and then like woke back up and was like, oh, she's still going. That's crazy, Adam, to Davey's point.
14: Yeah, that's like listening to my wife's workday when she comes home. Same thing. No, so I think Davey nails this. I mean, the pandering, but that's actually what they expect from you. They expect you to pander to them. They expect you to engage with them in ways that they have defined. You will be nice to me. You will tell me that I'm bold and beautiful. And you will tell me that I am the epitome of masculinity because I can define my own gender. Meanwhile, we had them also saying the UFC fights that we had this last weekend was an affront to America, while they were having trans pride people showing off their, how do we describe this? They're fake melons on the White House lawn. So I'm just done with all the pandering in general. You're a dude, you're a chick. We have our gender roles and that's okay.
10: Yeah. Is it as offensive to you guys? Because I hear her talking about what it's like to be a man. And I just know that I get very offended. I guess I should just overlook it, but I do get very offended when you have the Dylan Mulvaney's of the world who go out there and try to explain what it's like to be a woman and, you know, reduce a woman to like wearing high heels and makeup. And I listen to it and it is very offensive as, you know, a person who has literally grown two human beings in her body and knows the way that God designed our bodies to like change and organs move when you carry a baby and just all of these really cool things that women's bodies can do. It's just horribly offensive to hear someone cosplay as me. And I'm just wondering, like, do you get that same level of offense or are you just like, all right, lesbian loser, shut the hell up, Davey?
11: Yeah, no, because I'm a man and I don't care. Like that's the hallmark of being a real man. Like, I'm just going to flex out of this real quick and I'm fine. And I know I have several trans friends. And this is only trans Hollywood. Mm-hmm. This is not trans real life. None of the normal, you know, trans people that you meet in real life are talking like this because they know how stupid it sounds.
10: Yeah, it is. I don't just admittedly, I don't have trans friends. They never just seem to like me. But I do have a lot of gay friends. And they also, like, there's a very big divide, like a schism between the L's, the G's, and the B's, and then the T's, because gay people are like, we just said we wanted to live our lives and mind our own business, and you guys are trying to cram all this stuff down children's throats, and, like, we don't
14: literally
10: want anything to do with it. Yeah, well, yeah, literally. Adam, I'll let you chime in on that.
14: Yeah, so I'm my wife's a physician. I'm fine with women in power roles. Positions of power, these are absolutely fine. Sarah, I think you're a fantastic person. I think you're a fantastic podcaster. As far as going back to these communities, I think my quintessential issue with them is, you know, it's always the foot and door policy where we're going to start here, but the ultimate goal is to end here. And whether that is by design or whether that is just by happenstance, I think we have to start addressing that question and finding some actual solutions to problems that we're not dealing with. We have libraries across America where kids are learning how to, I don't know how PG or R the show has been, how to fellate other people of the same sex. And this is an actual issue we should be talking about. We didn't get here overnight. We got here intentionally, as far as I'm concerned.
10: Mm-hmm. By the way, I want to use every avenue possible when this comes up to remind people. You mentioned these books. James Tallarico, who is running for Senate here in the state of Texas, his church that he grew up in, his church that he goes to now, his church that he does guest, you know, sermons on, they have those books that Adam's talking about. They have those books. They celebrate it. They say, we have banned books because we think that children should be affirmed in who they are and what they believe. And you look through the books and it's just like porn for children. So I never want to miss an opportunity to remind people that's what James Tallarico is about. And he would be very dangerous, not to the state, but to the entire country. Speaking of crazy Democrats, I want to get your thoughts on, there was a new poll from CNN that really sums up, Adam, you mentioned the UFC fight. We're celebrating America's 250th anniversary. And every single time the Republicans, Donald Trump, whoever it is, they do something to celebrate this country. They have a flyover at this awesome UFC event. They have a freaking bald eagle come flying in. Like, they do all of this cool shit that we all think is like, this is awesome. This should not be controversial. But it is somehow to the Democrats because they just hate America. Here's CNN on that.
15: This, to me, is one of the most stunning divides that we have seen. You know, we're talking about polarization in politics. It even comes down to what you believe July 4th actually is. Like, what does July 4th mean to you? Celebrate America, friends and family time. Among Republicans, what do you see? You see the clear majority say it's a time to celebrate America, 65%. Among Democrats, however, the plurality disagree. Look at that. What do you see? Friends and family time at 42% versus just 24% who say that what it means most to them is to celebrate America. Extremely or very proud to be an American. Again, look at this divide, a growing divide on this question. Back in January of 2001, 90% of Republicans, 85% of Democrats. This was after a very contentious 2000 election, keep in mind, right? With George W. Bush coming into the White House. You come over to this side of the screen in 2026. Look at this. Again, the Democratic percentage absolutely plummets to just 29% of Democrats say they're extremely or very proud to be an American. That Republican percentage, the exact same, 90 and 90.
10: I don't get it. I don't get it. Can either of you explain to me? I don't understand how you can benefit from all of the amazing things that this country has to offer. I don't understand how you can have people like Robert De Niro who go on stage at that horrible counter-programming event and he's like, I'm not proud of my country because Donald Trump is president. And it's like, you guys are enjoying all of the iPhone, everything that you guys are able to have because this country is so great. You are happy to take advantage of. And at the end of the day, you won't even fly the American flag. 27% of Democrats said that they would fly the American flag on July 4th compared to 64% of Republicans. Like, how did they get this way, Davey?
11: You know what is interesting? I noticed on that poll, there was a big percentage missing for like, what does July 4th mean to you on the Democrat side? It was, I think it was like 60 and 20. And I think the problem is they didn't have an option for it's racist. And that's like the virtue signaling that we've seen a lot. And what was really interesting to me, I went to a bunch of the ICE protests, as you know, Sarah, and did some, you know, interviews. And the number of people out there waving American flags, wearing American flag merch, trying to cosplay like, no. We support America. We don't want everyone seeing this to think that we hate America when in fact we actually do. And I think that's the problem is you just, if you, I don't even think it's necessarily Democrat. If you have this toxic liberal ideology, this suicidal empathy, this white knighting, virtue signaling, social justice warrioring mentality, you can't love America. You're just not able to.
10: Yeah, you're absolutely right, Adam.
14: Yeah, I think it comes down to what does it mean to be an American to the right and to the left? And I think it comes down to it's either moral or moral plausibility. The right believes in morality, and that really is just, it distills it down to our basic fundamental beliefs. And the left believes in immorality. And we are getting back to a country where we say things like abortion is murder. We should have secure borders. We should make sure that we're defending the least of us and making sure that our youth are growing up in a country that protects them above all else. So that's, we have to define what it means to be an American first and foremost.
10: Yeah, it's also been very interesting watching the contrast of these leftists who hate America and they're like, oh, bald eagle, that's not cool. It's like, what are you talking about? That's awesome. And compare that to all of these immigrants, or I should call them tourists. They're here temporarily, all of these tourists who are coming in for the World Cup, and watching all of these people coming in and enjoying everything this country has to offer, even down to like Bucky's gas stations, has been truly remarkable. I think it's been very eye-opening for all of these tourists who are like, why do you guys hate this place? This is awesome. We had a new headline today. Scotland fans drink Boston dry as local bars run out of beer. And England, of course, you know, they're not handling the World Cup well. They're facing the impact of playing in the Florida heat because it's hot. It's hot.
11: That was
10: in
11: a weird
10: Florida.
11: British player to depict, though. Like, why that guy? Why is he the one suffering from heat?
10: Yeah, that is a great point. Adam, you're in Florida, so I feel like you can speak to this. By the way, I was just in Florida and visiting Florida in June compared to August, which is when we usually go. I'm like, actually, that guy's being a big baby because it felt great when I was just in Florida compared to a couple months from now.
14: Yeah, I'm definitely the wrong color to live in Florida. I don't tan. I turn different shades of red. I was out in the heat today knocking on doors for my campaign. And, you know, Europe wants to complain a lot about, losing the World Cup and not doing well in sports, but they can't even defend their own backyard. So why are they even focused on soccer at this point? And it is soccer. It's not football. It's soccer.
10: It is making me really angry because my kids are... they're just fully embracing this World Cup thing, which is fine. Like, they can have fun. But now all of a sudden, my 13-year-old is like, this is the real football. And I'm like, you will not live in this house and speak those words to me, sir. Everyone knows that American football is the real football, Davey.
11: You gotta check your kid's drawers. He's going gay. That's crazy. This is absolutely bonkers. At the most, we can call it football. I'm good with that. If you want to say football for the NFL and then football for your little kicky game, that's fine.
10: For your kicky game. Yeah. I'd be amenable to that too. Just as long as it's a very distinguished accent change, I'm fine with it. I'm okay with it. All right. I want to come back to you guys and get with you on some more topics that I want to get your thoughts on, but I got to thank our sponsor. 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
10: Trying to make herself a thing. I don't know if she's planning on running for president again. Me personally, I fully support that endeavor. I think that she should run for president every single time we have a presidential election cycle because she is just completely insufferable, even to her own party. And I want to give you guys just a case in point here. Okay, she's back out making the rounds, trying to trash the Trump administration, and she felt like she had a real zinger with this one.
18: I predicted just about everything that has happened with this administration.
19: And you say I told you so?
18: I don't say I told you so. That's kind of obnoxious. Yeah. I don't say that.
10: Kamala Harris doesn't say I told. She doesn't say I told you so.
20: Because, you know, there were many things that we knew would happen. I'm not here to say I told you so.
18: You know, so let me just say, I predicted a lot about what's happening right now.
10: This is so funny. You're at a funeral,
18: I'm not
10: ma'am.
18: Into saying I told you so, but we did see it coming.
21: And I know you're not here to say I told you so.

0: stumbling over words and cackling for an hour. You know, that would have been some prime meme material right there. We'll never have, but you know, we got to move forward from that. And again, I'm not surprised she forgot that she said, "I told you so" a dozen times. You know, again, she's constantly drunk. So I don't remember anything I do when I'm drinking, mostly driving, you know. That's a joke. I don't do that. But, you know, when we're talking about campaigning and moving forward, what actually happened here was Kamala was using that catchphrase to try to drum up, is this popular or not? They polled it and they said, this is not polling well. Mm. So they told her, stop saying that. I'm not actually doing that, because that's how politics works. She is bought. She is sold, just like Biden. Trump does what he wants and he's doing a damn good job.
1: Yeah, Davey.
2: The funniest thing to me about those clips that you just played, Sarah, was the code switching. Mm-hmm. Like, listen to her voice at the Jesse Jackson funeral, mm-hmm. and then how dramatically it changes as soon as she's in front of Stephen Colbert. She's just annoying. And speaking of drunk, shout out Flying Ace Whiskey. Try it, y'all. You know what I mean? she blows me away. Like, just listening to her cackle and babble is insane. But the code switch, her moving into NBA coach voice for a funeral is bonkers.
1: I know. She's like, "I told you so. I can't believe that." I'm like, what is happening right now, Kamala? I think I remember when she was running, we started counting all of the different accents that she pulled out. And I think it was like six, if I'm remembering correctly, which is crazy to think, like, someone, I just speak how I speak. And the Democrats seem to just, they just do this thing. I mean, you had Hillary Clinton who had done it as well. What was it that she like pulled hot sauce out of her purse and she's like, "Well, you know, I always keep this around in case I need it because I'm very spicy." And you're like, what? What are you doing right now? They seem
2: to only like eating children with Tabasco.
1: You know, children are very bland until you put Tabasco on them. So, but it's just, it's like so shocking to watch them do this and think like, do you not know that we see exactly what you're doing? We hear you changing. This is the most inauthentic thing ever. Adam, to Davey's point, it's like they really think that they're going to get away with just code switching like that and nobody's going to think anything of it.
0: Well, you know, 10 years ago, they absolutely got with it, you know, for all of history, because people only get their news sourced out from mainstream media. We can now put together these clips on social media saying, look at who these people are. They're lying to you. They're different people every time they're from Grout. They actually aren't genuine people. Like, we're in a different era right now. And I think it's a reason why Kamala Harris lost. People saw right through it, because we do have social media. We have a way to connect immediately before they can curate and produce whatever narrative they want.
1: Yeah, you're right. Speaking of insufferable female presidential candidates, Hillary Clinton also has not yet gotten the memo that we just want you guys to go away. The Clintons are not a thing anymore. We just want you guys to go away and live your life and stop bothering us. But she is now out in the media jumping on the trash Joe Biden bandwagon. Yeah, that was never a good idea, I guess, according to Hillary Clinton. Watch.
3: He made a terrible mistake. He made a terrible mistake for himself, his legacy, and for the country. He had said that he would not run again. And, you know, counterfactual narratives are always a bit tricky. But I believe if he had kept to that plan and said in, say, the late summer of 23 that he wasn't going to run, that he was going to pass, you know, the torch to the next generation, we would have had a real contest. And very sadly, I believe whoever emerged from that contest, whether it was the vice president or a governor or a senator or anybody else, would have beaten Donald Trump. So I think it was a terrible miscalculation on the part of President Biden.
1: I just don't think that she gets an opinion. I don't think that she tried. She didn't do it. I just don't think that she even gets to ponder about any of this, considering how power hungry she was and the entire country said, no, we're not going to do a President Hillary Clinton. I just don't think she gets an opinion on this, Davey.
2: No, didn't Trump like just absolutely clap her cheeks in the debate?
1: Yeah. That-

0: they had, and she didn't even stand a chance. Everyone said that she was going to win, and Trump took that thing by a landslide. Mm-hmm. She doesn't get to have an opinion. Also, you're not hot anymore. Please stop talking. Get off the camera. No one wants to look at you unless you're going to get some, what did you call them, Adam? The melons? Like Nancy Pelosi. I'll listen to Nancy Pelosi just because she's got those cannons. But so otherwise,
1: you were a fan of the Nancy Pelosi swimsuit picture?
0: Oh, dude, the swimsuit picture and stock tips from Nancy Pelosi got me through a lot of years.
2: It's a magnet on my fridge.
1: Adam, are Davey and I being too harsh?
2: No, I think, correct me if I'm wrong, because I'm not that old, but I do remember yesterday. It was back when Bernie Sanders was running in 16 against Trump that the superdelegate majority came out and said, you can't have Bernie, Hillary's our person. And then it was in 24, where there was no vote for the Democratic national candidate. They just said, Kamala is our person. So if her precedence is, if we had just, run someone else, who would have won. No, I'm telling you what actually is happening. The Democrats don't have anyone to run because everyone they're running is batshit crazy. Mm-hmm. Like, these people are so far left and so far gone, there is no Democratic Party anymore. Look at their funding. Mm-hmm. Look at how much debt that they are over this last campaign that they ran. And maybe Kamala Harris shouldn't have spent, north of $20 million building a studio set to be on a fake podcast with a fake podcaster. That's who they are. They're all on the ropes. They have no one to run. We're winning this thing. We're taking it home during the midterms. I am in good faith it's coming.
1: Really? Okay. Well, you have, your glass half full then on that. I'm still a little bit concerned just with voter turnout, because I do agree with you. Like, if you look at their policies, they're still crazy. They're doubling down on the total insanity that lost them the presidential election the last time. It was like abolish ICE and all this other bullshit. And we're like, no, we literally just voted in November of 2024 to get all of these immigrants out of our country. Like, they're all criminals. We want them all out. I don't know why you guys think that this is going to take, but they really haven't. They've just doubled down. And even to the extent that they're running these, you've got the Senate candidate over in Maine, Graham Platner, who had a literal Nazi tattoo on him. And then they're like, it's fine. He got it removed. What more do you want from him? I mean, he had it for 20 years, but once you guys found out about it, he got it removed. And he said horrible things about women, not in a comedian way either, Davey, like just terrible things about women being raped, like intentionally on purpose, not in a comedic fashion. And they're like, no, it's fine, because he's our guy. So he's our candidate and we're running him, and we're standing here telling you that we think that he should win. However, the thing that makes me nervous, Davey, I'll let you speak on this, but to Adam's point, the thing that makes me nervous is that you do actually have people like Jay Jones over in Virginia, who won as the candidate, the Democrat candidate, who had all of these horrible text messages released, like talking about how his opponent's children should die. And Virginia Democrats were like, yep, he's the one, he's our guy. And that's what makes me nervous, is that Republicans are going to fall asleep and not go and find reasons to not show up. And the Democrats are actually very passionate about winning and taking control, Davey.
0: Yeah, it's interesting to watch what's happening in the conservative movement right now. I mean, it's definitely splintered. We have a very real problem as conservatives with just, some of the optics of what's happened over the past few months with Iran. And look, I just do what Bibi Netanyahu tells me to at the end of the day, Sarah. So, I'm fine,
1: Yeah, I know. I can't stand it either. And that is one of the things that I'm like, I didn't vote for this. I did not vote to get involved in any foreign entanglements. It has kind of surprised me that it has lasted that long. But that's the thing, Adam. That's the thing. What Davey's referring to is the thing that concerns me, that Republicans are going to lose sight of the fact that, like, no. Having them be in control of things is like non-negotiable. It cannot happen. And they're going to let these, these petty grievances. I shouldn't say petty. It is a big deal to be involved in a foreign war, but but you know what I mean, right? Like, it's like he could be doing great in 90% of things and everything is demonstrably better for America. And people would let that 10% of difference prevent them from going to the ballot box. And then we're stuck with 2 years of impeaching Donald Trump and nothing gets done and Orange Man bad. And I just don't want to be back in that place again.
2: Well, Virginia is it's one of the first votes we had after the 2024 election, right? So I truly believe the Democrats threw in their weight behind this election to try to offset the narrative that midterms are going to be, you know, very red, going to be red wave again. Now, you look at what happened in Texas. I mean, Cornyn's gone.
1: Yeah.
2: Brennan Hare won his seat. Crenshaw's gone. These are red states ousting not just Democrats, but rhinos. Mm-hmm. That gives me faith. That gives me hope that people are waking up. And if we can stay the course, if we can keep paying attention, we're going to know who to vote for come midterms.
1: Yeah. Well, your lips to God's ears, I hope. All right. Last thing I want to chat with you guys about. Do you guys have Snapchat? I don't. Do you, David?
2: I heard it was a app where you cheat on people with or something.
1: Yeah.
2: Because the messages disappear.
1: Yeah, that's what I'm like. I'm happily married. Like, I don't have a reason for Snapchat. But I do know some people use it as like another form of social media for followers and stuff. So I don't know. But Snapchat is still a thing. Apparently my old ass, you know, like doesn't keep up with the times. And their CEO, Evan Spiegel, showed off their latest invention. These are new AR glasses called Specs. And you know what? I'm just going to leave that there and just let you watch.
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1: So retarded.
3: Specs are incredibly capable of bringing computing into the world around you.
1: He's like, you just want to, no one's going to know you're wearing these ridiculous sunglasses.
0: They're so incognito. No one knows that I'm wearing first gen 3D theater glasses right now. No one has any idea.
1: That's exactly what it looks like. The ones that they were like cardboard.
2: $2,200? Holy cow. So I did buy a pair of Meta glasses
1: for
2: making
1: much.
2: Content. Yeah, they're like $300 for a pair of Meta glasses. I got music. I can, Google in real life. Google. I can ask Meta. Meta always lies to you. Never listen to Meta. But I can take video and pictures when I'm on roller coasters or doing conferences. They're fun. $2,200 for that.
1: To look that stupid.
2: Yikes.
1: Yeah.
0: I don't know how a pair of glasses is going to jerk me off, but they better for $2,200. That's insane. And also, I wanted to clarify for legal reasons, I do not have Snapchat, but I am interested in what those glasses do. I'm really, really curious, genuinely.
1: For $2,200?
2: Well, if it's augmented reality, the premise of augmented reality is that actually, like, it will superimpose things that aren't real in the landscapes that you're looking at. So I'm assuming there's going to be some type of frame in frame you can see. I know Meta glasses, third generation, is supposed to do that, but $2,200 is a ridiculous price. I'm a tech guy. I like all the new technology, but that's way outside the window of something I would pay for that type of technology Snapchat.
1: To Davey's point, like it better do something extremely beneficial to my life.
2: It makes all the fat people skinny. I don't have to see them anymore.
1: No. Ooh,
0: that's actually a really good point.
1: No, wow. but then you could be catfished because you're wearing the glasses and you're like, she's hot. And then you end up marrying some fat chick. Then what are you going
2: to
1: do?
2: It's like shallow Hal mode. You just put them on and it's you're just nicer to the world. You're not questioning whether they have a handicap spot or not.
0: Then you finally get fat chicks are the coolest anyway. You get the best of both worlds at that point.
2: They won't lie to you on a date. Like, I'm not hungry. They'll tell you I'm hungry. They won't eat half of your fries after you order. And they order a salad. Like, no, I'll take an extra order of fries and 2 Diet Cokes.
1: I do feel personally equipped to talk about this because I am a former fat chick. So I
0: Now it makes so much sense, Sarah.
1: I don't mean to brag or
0: anything. Your husband must be so happy. Oh, my God.
2: Oh, he is. I've seen the way he looks at her. He's very happy.
0: That is the ideal scenario. A former fat girl I mean, she does everything.
1: Yeah.
0: She does it all.
1: It's true.
0: Without hesitation.
1: It's true.
0: And joyfully, you know?
1: So true. All right. This has been so fun. You guys, Davey, tell everyone where they can find you. One more time.
0: Instagram. I'm rebuilding a new account after I got canceled the last time. My handle is Davey4Real. And yeah, DaveyJax.com. I think all my other stuff is on there. Pretty sure that's still there.
1: Yes. So make sure to go check him out. Adam, tell everyone where they can find you and if they want to donate to your race.
2: Awesome. 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Polling's looking great, and I'll be the we're going to win.
1: Amazing. Love it. Well, we are in your corner, and I appreciate both of you guys. Davey, Adam, come back soon, okay?
0: Thank you.
2: Thanks for having us on.
1: See you soon. All right. 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
1: And we were talking about the topic of autism. And we were talking about how this is a situation that even if you are not personally affected by, you really should care about, because the epidemic in this country is so exhaustive and expansive that the amount of money that is going to be spent on centers and homes for children who are autistic, who are severely autistic right now, who are going to outlive their parents who are currently taking care of them, the sheer amount of money that it is going to cost this country to house these people who are going to be adults who are always going to need care is just so incredibly expensive that even if you, let's say you don't know anyone, so you're not like, well, you're like, it doesn't affect me. It is, and it's going to. And I think that it needs to be talked about more. We need to figure out what is going on. We need to, you know, raise awareness about this epidemic, and we need to find out what's going on. Well, my next guest is doing just that. He's one of my favorite people in the entire world, author and filmmaker, Dr. Andy Wakefield, who has a new book coming out. The Bequest releases next Friday, June 26th. Thank you for joining me, Doctor.
10: Sarah, how are you? You look absolutely wonderful.
1: Thank you. It's so good to see you. And I know I wanted it to be in studio, so next time I would love to give you a hug sometime soon. But you are, as you know, one of my personal heroes. Looking into the cause of autism has been, I think, at the heart of most of your, you know, career. And this new book ties into that. So tell us about it.
10: It's an interesting story, Sarah. It started in the most unusual way. I was at a conference in I think, 2011, giving a lecture on autism, a parents' conference. And that evening, I was taken out for dinner by a woman, one of the organizers of the conference, who had one child, a teenager with severe autism, nonverbal. And over dinner, she asked me if I would father a child for her. Now, you may think, what a very odd thing to tell me on this show, and what an even stranger thing to ask Dr. Wakefield over dinner. But her motives were entirely sincere. It was not that she wanted a night of passion with Dr. Wakefield. What she wanted was something that haunts the parents of millions of children affected by autism across this country and indeed across the world. And that was this: what happens to my child when I become infirm or die? When I am no longer there, what happens to my child? Because the world does not understand them, the world doesn't care about them, as you've just pointed out, and the world most certainly doesn't love them, and they will die on the streets. Mm-hmm. And this is something that perplexes parents night and day. And so I felt very strongly about this. I was deeply touched by this mother's compassion for her child, the extent of a mother's love, with the length she would go to care for her child once she was no longer there. And I said that over that dinner, this is inspiring. I'm going to write a screenplay about this. And I did. I wrote a screenplay in 2012. And I put it on the shelf. You put these things on, you think, I'll come back to this when the time is right. And now the time is right. And the parlous state of Hollywood, of course, is there's no money and they're not funding good films. Yeah. And it's all sort of nonsense. And my assistant said to me, you've got to write a book. Write a book about the film script and bring attention to this issue and to the story. And someone will call you up and say, we want to make the movie. Well, that's the dream I live with. So I wrote the book. I knew she was right. It was deeply irritating, but I knew she was right. So I didn't argue. I got on. I usually do what women tell me, and I wrote the book. And it's now coming out on the 26th, The Bequest. It's a fictional story. It's a novel. And the question is why? Why was it? It's a Western. It's set in 18... 67. You've read it, and thank you very much for your very kind blurb on the book.
1: Absolutely.
10: I wanted to do that for two reasons. One is to take it away from the vexed issue of causation. I didn't want it to be about vaccines. I want it to be about the specific issue, what happens when I'm no longer there as his parent or her parent. And I also wanted to set it in an environment on the Oregon Trail in the winter of 1867, in one of the harshest environments of the world. Mm-hmm. The slings and arrows are thrown at this mother and her child, and she survives or not accordingly. And it's really a story. It's about family. It's about a mother's love for her child. It's about the lengths she will go to. And it's also about two fascinating insights into children with autism, adults with autism now, particularly the nonverbal.
1: Yep.
10: And that is that they are remarkably clever. And now that many of them have learned to spell, to point to letters on a letterboard, because they don't have the fine motor skills to speak, to have language, to communicate in a conventional way, you learn that your child knows five languages, that they are interested in algebra, that it's absolutely extraordinary, the discovery, and that they have been treated as mentally defective or somehow all these years. And the wonderful thing about them, Sarah, is when it is revealed to the parents just how clever their children are, they're very forgiving. They're remarkably forgiving. I completely understand that, you know, this wasn't obvious, but here we are. And now we have a completely different interaction together. So all of these things come together in the bequest. And I'm hoping that someone out there will pick it up. Someone like Taylor Sheridan will look at this and say, this will make a great movie, and then we get it out to the world, and we enlighten the politicians, we enlighten the public, and we do exactly what you referred to in the opening segment, is to bring people's attention to this incredibly important issue that is going to plague us in the future if we don't do something immediately.
1: Yes, I could not agree more. So tell everyone, again, you said that it's releasing next Friday, June 26th. I believe that you are having a launch party live on Instagram at 10 a.m. Central. So those of you who are not following Dr. Wakefield, it's Andrew J. Wakefield on Instagram. And where can they, is there a specific place you want them to go get it, or is it going to be available where books are sold? Where should they go next Friday?
10: It's available on Amazon. It's available on Amazon. It'll be available on other websites, I think Barnes & Noble, but it's available on our website as well. So there it is on the bottom there, thebequest.co.co. Go there and you can order the book.
1: Well, I appreciate all of your great work. Like I said, you are one of my personal heroes and inspirations. And every time that I get a chance to talk with you, I'm like, this is crazy to me that I have followed your work for so long. And now here I am, you know, you're my friend. I consider you a friend. And I think you're brilliant. And the book is amazing. I read it. Like you said, I did a blurb for the book, and it was just something that resonated with me that I don't have a nonverbal child. I don't have a child that is affected by that, but I do have a mother's love, and I can put myself in that position of just thinking, I can't possibly imagine what I would do and the lengths that I would go to protect my child in that way. And so I think, you know, any parent, I'd say particularly mothers, but any parent can relate to the story that you tell. And so I just want to give just another word to parents everywhere. Even if you don't have a child who is personally affected by this, you can relate to, you know, all of this. So, Dr. Wakefield, again, is there anything else that you're working on right now, or you're just focusing on let's get this book turned into a movie?
10: This is my priority for now. If it's the last thing I do on this planet, it is, I will make this movie and get the word out to millions and millions of people. In the meantime, I'm looking forward to that hug next time we meet, Sarah. I promise it'll be in studio.
1: I love that. I appreciate it. I appreciate you and all of your great work. I can't say enough good things about you. So I would encourage everyone not only go to his website or Amazon and go get the book, but also go to his launch party. Go to Instagram next Friday, 10 a.m. Central, and join the launch party live with Dr. Andy Wakefield, who just, you are an inspiration. I appreciate you, my friend.
10: Thank you so much, Sarah.
1: Thank you.
10: Great to see you.
1: Great to see you. Bye-bye. We'll talk soon. 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
15: Iowa, because of what it might mean for the state of the country if we can't even get a murder conviction for somebody who clearly murdered a young white boy for literally no reason, what that might imply about the state of the country, where we're actually at. And then the murder conviction comes through. He's sentenced to 35 years in prison, which means he'll be out in about half that time under Texas law, provided that he meets parole requirements. So people were like taking a victory lap. They thought, finally, we have justice. This isn't going to be another Derek Chauvin. But I think that that victory lap may have been a bit premature, because what we were fearing about what that might indicate about the state of the country seems to be true nonetheless. And the reaction that Black America has had, largely a not insignificant portion of people, have been engaging in this kind of content on social media, literally going to his grave and pissing on it, writing articles titled, and I'm not making this up, "Dear Jeff Metcalf, your son is dead because you failed to teach him that black boys have boundaries." There has been a very interesting reaction, to say the least. And so we will get into that reaction, what that means, who's supporting it, if it's a foreign influence operation, all of these things of this nature, and whether actually being able to, yeah, convict someone of murder means that we're going to keep the lid on this whole thing for much longer. And then we have the Patriot Q&A. All right, stay tuned.

0: Hello there, ladies and gentlemen. Welcome to the John Doyle Show. So on Wednesday, after less than 3 hours of jury deliberation, Carmelo Anthony was ultimately found guilty of the murder of Austin Metcalf. He was sentenced to 35 years in prison, which means, yeah, he's eligible for parole after like 17, which if you ask me, that's fairly light, all things considered. You know, someone, again, who's like deliberately looking for an excuse to stab someone, ultimately took the life of a young boy who literally did nothing wrong. So while there haven't been like riots raging or anything like that, you know, akin to what we saw perhaps in the Summer of Love a few years ago, it has not exactly been the most peaceful response outside of the courtroom. As the trial itself was wrapping up, you had what was frankly kind of a bizarre scene occurring that's maybe worth addressing.
1: He ain't gonna do shit. I'm dancing. You ain't gonna do shit. I'm dancing. You ain't gonna do shit. I'm dancing. You ain't gonna do shit. I'm dancing. You ain't gonna do shit. I'm dancing. You ain't gonna do shit. I'm dancing. You ain't gonna do shit. I'm dancing. You ain't gonna do shit. I'm dancing. You ain't gonna do shit.
0: I mean, no disrespect by this. Sometimes black people are just kind of weird and they behave in ways which are perceived to be alien by European. I don't know. I remember thinking this in Texas on the corner of my apartment. Like I pull out and there'd be a roundabout. There would be this guy there like 3 days a week. He was just like this black guy and he would always wear like shorts and a tank top and he would have like a bike parked next to him. And he would have a backpack on and he would just be like aggressively dancing for like an hour every day. Like not dancing in a way that's like, I don't know, even recognized as dancing. It was almost more, I don't want to say tribal, but he was like really throwing his limbs out. And he was just like, I can't even mimic the way he was moving his body. It was very weird. And so I was like thinking like, what is this guy doing? At first I saw it and I was like, oh, he's just, I don't know if he's asking for money. He's just dancing. Maybe he likes the sun is out. I don't know. This went on for years. No one ever knew like what he was doing, what his end game was. But I remember like thinking to myself, like, okay, how much of like police harassment is literally just like police showing up being like, hey, man, just checking in. Is everything okay? And they're like, why are you bothering me? Why are you bothering me? It's like, I don't know. Just I want to make sure everything's all right. You know, whether it's like schizophrenics in inner cities, like walking around, like talking to themselves, just like having like an episode. And hey, we all right? Everything's okay? What are you bothering me for? It's like, it's like, it's tough to like file a police report and really justify like this man was having a conversation with himself. And so the police showed up. On paper, that seems kind of, I don't know, maybe inappropriate. But sometimes the behavior is just a little peculiar. And so so that is what that reminded me of, where this guy is, yeah, you know, facing off with this older patriot who's out ostensibly to support Austin and his family, who's doing literally nothing, which is the correct move, by the way, because in this exact scenario, this is more or less kind of like, you know, a Spielbergian kind of environment, you know, no sudden movements, don't do anything to upset, you're going to be attacked. And he's kind of like powering up. You know, they kind of do this sometimes where they start like doing these like kind of like dances, or they'll like pace back and forth and then they begin like repeating like, you know, boss fight dialogue, like you ain't gonna touch me. You ain't, they're like charging themselves up. It reminds me of like cartoons where like he's like building up his attack or something. And so, yeah, you don't want to do anything to contribute to that. It is kind of a clash of civilizations here, so to speak, though. I don't even know if I would use civilizations plural. Right. But yeah, like someone thinks you should simply show up to show support to the family, you know, and then the other person is kind of doing some like act of war in hope of provoking some kind of action, which in their mind, you know, justifies an attack, which he ultimately just does the correct thing here. And, you know, he just stays entirely still.
2: Okay, I want to give you a hypothetical. Imagine that the world is in commotion, that several different countries are in a state of emergency with fires, floods, volcanoes. 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
0: Full of people outside like this. This is not just like an isolated incident. You had all kinds of black people showing up, threatening to attack people, threatening to push them into the grave, hurling racial epithets.
1: I'm going to push you if I get close enough. Wait. Push you right into that grave. You heard what I said, Packer. Neanderthal, I don't give a what you say.
6: Y'all get
1: you, Packer.
0: We gotta get out of the road.
7: Let's get out of the road, please. Get out of the road, please.
1: You're still a cracker. You're a cracker, motherfucker. You ain't gonna get me, cracker. They've been trying to get me, cracker. You ain't gonna get me. Cracker, you ain't.
0: It's funny because when white people are called racial slurs, we're not offended by it, but beyond like a violation of like the rule of law. So like if you call a white person like, hey, you're a cracker, the white person will be like, hey, no fair. Not because we're like, hey, don't call me that, but it's like, hey, dude, come on. Like, we're not supposed to use those words. You're bending the rules. Because there isn't a slur. I'm sorry to tell you this. There's not a slur that actually works for white people. Literally every other group of people in the world, any kind of racial, sexual minority, women, every other group of people in the world, except for white people, white men, have a slur which can describe their typical iteration, because there are characteristics about these people which are perceived, not by me, but perceived by some, to be undesirable. And so every other group of people has a slur, and I'm not going to repeat those on the John Doyle show because, of course, these are not my opinions. I'm here to deliver the news. I have literally no opinions myself. But you can't do that with white guys. So it's like colonizer. Okay. Cracker. Okay. Mayo monkey, that one is curious, because the use of mayo implies it's like a modifier to the default pejorative being monkey. It implies the existence of some kind of non-mayo monkey, which again, we don't want to get. I'm just telling you what these people call me. Called me at the HBCU. The HBCU. A few years ago, and I didn't complain. I was there. It was really anthropology. Everybody was like looking at that video like, you know, what do you think you're going to convince these people to like read the Uniform Crime Report? It's like, no, I am not there. I am there for like anthropological reasons. Ultimately, it was a really good experience. But yeah, you can't like call white guys, you know, you can call white guys like a bitch if he possesses characteristics which are bitchly, or you can call him like, you know, I don't know, fat if he's fat. But the default state your normal, well-to-do white guy. At best, what you can come up with is, like, we're a bit corny sometimes, you know? Got our socks rolled up. We got cargo shorts. What's going on here? You know, like, that kind of stuff, which maybe is a bit corny, but ultimately, like, that is not the same thing. And if you call, like, you know, one of those kind of, it's like dad humor, right? Like, let's rock and roll, that kind of stuff. It's dad humor. It's a bit cheesy, but ultimately it's endearing. And nobody would ever be told, like, hey, you're corny. And they would feel this kind of thing, unless they're maybe insecure about it. Whereas, yeah, if you call other types of people, other words, whether those are people in other countries, people in this country, women, it strikes a nerve, because ultimately I think they understand these things about themselves that, you know, like when you call someone a colonizer, what you're saying is, okay, my ancestors like ruled yours and extracted resources from them. I'm not defending that, but like ultimately, like, wouldn't you kind of be embarrassed by that? Or even like, I think this is also too, I tweeted about this, why I think everyone's really excited about the word goy. Everyone's having a real good time with that. So I've never heard that word even from Jewish people who, you know, there were Jewish people who were in a neighborhood near mine. It was called colloquially West Jewfield, because there were so many Jews in West Bloomfield that, yeah, that's what it was called. Again, not my name for it. This is what they called it. So I grew up with Jewish kids. I never once heard the word goy. I only hear the word goy from like Pakistanis and like Arabs and all these other brown people on the internet. And I think it's because they're really excited that they feel like they finally have a slur that they can use against white people, where they can be like, oh yeah, you may have colonized me. You may have ruled me. You may have completely, like, you know, conquered my homeland, but you were tricked into doing it, goy, dummy. Aren't you embarrassed? You were tricked into ruling me and owning me and BTFOing me. You were tricked. Nah, nah, nah, boo, boo. It's just, it doesn't quite land. So anyway, in this particular case, yeah, you know, if you're just outside of the courthouse, just kind of like desperately hoping that shouting at white people is somehow going to result in them coming up to you, provoking some kind of situation so that, yeah, you can then, you know, mob them and attack them specifically because, again, you are also surrounded by people of your own group, knowing that in the event of violence, you're going to be able to get them to join in on it. That's like the reason you're out there. Or it's just the typical just kind of like chest beating, you know, where people are obviously angry, emotions are high, and they just want to like talk shit or whatever. But there are also like actual beatings that occurred after the trial.
6: Hey, bro, what you on motherfucking jury selection? Were you on jury selection?
8: No, I wasn't.
6: Yes, you was. Yes, you was. Yes, you was. Yes, the hell you was.
0: Yeah, so you had multiple instances of black people trying to start like a knockout game style trend of just riding up to random white people through their epistemology, accusing them of being a juror, and then attacking them for literally no reason except that they are white and therefore a juror. And they somehow think they're clever for just pretending that, you know, they didn't know, they're justified. You can't help but laugh because, you know, they think they found some like clever way to somehow justify random assaults and violence, which, you know, also reminds me of a whole lot of what Carmelo Anthony did. It's almost like we can see a kind of pattern emerging here, a sort of pattern that we can deduce into forming an understanding of like group behavior, how they perhaps see the world. We could perhaps notice these things about them, because it wasn't just things like, you know, black felons and going and making AI edits of themselves pissing on Austin's grave that occurred in the wake of all of this. We also had weigh-ins, actually, from the black academic class, from Dr. Stacey Patton, who describes herself as black, snarky, award-winning journalist, author, child advocate, college professional, and unapologetic wig snatcher. I want to go through that resume again. I want to see how particular those concepts are. Okay, black, 13% of the population. Snarky, 12% of the, like most black people are probably snarky. I mean, okay, 12%. Award-winning journalist, I guess that's more particular. Author, maybe. Child advocate, who's not a child advocate? What does that even mean? I am an advocate for, as opposed to the child, as opposed to the anti-child advocate. I am evil. I advocate against children. College professional. I don't know what that even means. Like, you work at a college, like, you're like in the admissions office. I don't know. I probably should have looked into this stuff. Unapologetic wig snatcher. I don't know what that, I assume that's because, like, there are a lot of, like, wig stores in the black community. They're very big on the weaves, right? This was big when I was in school. This was kind of like the accusation that would be equivalent to, like, you know, insulting a man's honor 300 years ago that would lead to a kind of dueling situation. When I was in middle school and high school, the black girls would accuse each other of wearing a weave. This would quite often result in a very escalating situation. It was sort of an insult of one's character, one's honor, I suppose. So anyway, we did actually look into this. A wig snatcher means that she will fight with other black women, and in doing so is willing to pull one's wig off during a brawl, which is to say she's not above the kind of like utterly classless actions and drama. She's pretty unapologetic about it, actually. She's willing to like fight dirty. So I guess in like black, I don't know, honor culture, I suppose it is maybe a rule that in fighting, you do not rip off the opposing black woman's weave. This would be considered too far. Similarly, I suppose in white honor culture, you wouldn't like, I don't know, kick a guy in the nuts or something, fight with him over a parking space or I don't know, something like that. So I guess you do kind of have these parallels here. Anyway.
2: 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Imagine that the world is in commotion, that several different countries are in a state of emergency with fires, floods, volcanoes. 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
0: Dear Jeff Metcalf, your son is dead because you failed to teach him that black boys have boundaries, which, you know, is pretty on the nose, pretty kind of disgusting. It reminds me, too, of something that we should get into, but probably won't because it really deserves its own discussion. If you recall a man named John Derbyshire, John Derbyshire, what the fuck was that pronunciation, dude? I'm literally so fucking retarded. Derbyshire. If you recall what got John Derbyshire canceled, maybe you don't even know who John Derbyshire is. One of the men who has been relegated to the dustbin of movement history. because he expressed naughty opinions. This is a guy who used to be relatively mainstream, accepted. He got fired from everything because he wrote an article responding to this kind of mythology, this kind of like trope in Black America, where they tell people, they don't tell each other this, but they tell people that they tell themselves this, that, you know, one of the things that happens when you're growing up in Black America is you have to have the talk. And the talk is not maybe what you might expect it to be in like white America. Like, you have the talk about the birds and the bees and please don't get pregnant out of wedlock and all that. They're not having so much of that conversation. The conversation is more that, hey, because you are Black, police are going to kill you all of the time. And they claim that this is a conversation that they're having. I don't know how true this is. But anyway, John Derbyshire writes an article saying, okay, well, if you guys are having this talk about how you have to warn your kids about all of us racist white folk trying to kill you literally all of the time, well, let me give you a version of the talk that I have with my children. So he writes this article, and essentially he goes through the talk, and he goes bullet by bullet by bullet point, and essentially articulates like, hey, I have to warn my children that a lot of Black people don't like them simply because they're white. And therefore, they should avoid predominantly or heavily Black areas because it actually does pose a threat to their safety, which otherwise wouldn't be expected by normal areas with a, I don't know, general population, stuff like that. And this was very naughty. He was not allowed to say this. And so, yes, he was blacklisted and relegated to the aforementioned dustbin. But anyway, it's interesting because in the wake of this trial, the reaction to it, I was hearing some bells ringing about that article, which, again, you can find, by the way, if you just Google it. But we should cover that maybe more in depth just to see if he was vindicated. I don't know. We'll have to look into it. So anyway, the article that we're talking about here.

He insisted this case was never about race. He said, we all bleed the same color. And he described his grief not as sadness, but as rage, pure, unfiltered rage. And then he turned that rage on the black 19-year-old sitting before him. You failed your parents, you failed yourself, and you failed society. You don't belong in this community. He also reportedly told him, you're going to prison, and you can't even look me in the eyes right now, but you can stab my fucking son in the heart. And right there, in his own words, Jeff Metcalf told on himself. So this is the first section of the article. Patriot dad, by the way, it's literally true. He's obviously a coward. Yeah, couldn't even look the father in the eye. So this is where we kind of get into the meat and potatoes of it. You know, the article itself is just complete, like, screed from just an utterly, a very typical behavior, I guess. Like, I don't know. It's like, in the wake of this, the best thing you can do, whether it's to use your own time, get attention, forward your career, I don't know. She decides that the best thing she can do with her time is attack the still grieving father of a murdered child in the face of all this. And I want to point out as well, this is too, like, this is not just something random. This is a very popular Substack writer. This article has a lot of likes. It has a lot of support. This is not just like some random person that we're drawing from. But what's also telling here is that she does not actually care that Jeff Metcalf is deliberately and painstakingly trying to say specifically that the case is not about race. Well, regardless, it kind of actually is about that to some extent. Whether we want to acknowledge that or not, I'm not going to tell him how he should be handling this, obviously, but we can kind of see what the game is, right? We can kind of see what rules we're playing by, because Stacey Patton is absolutely making it about race. But not only that, but that blacks are actually the real victims here in a case which, again, is about the deliberate murder of a white man. So anyway, she goes on to say, he thought he was only giving us a portrait of a lost beloved son, a baby gripping his father's finger, a boy learning to fish, a boy taking his first buck, a son, a twin, a leader, a true warrior. But he was also telling us what was taught inside his home about the cultural socialization. Dude, what does that even mean? Dude, this is the thing. When you read, like, academic writing by educated people of color, like, they just, like, include all of this stuff, which is, like, meant to make them sound smart, but ultimately means nothing. Cultural socialization, all right, that helped his son meet his fate under that track meet tent in April 2025. So let's talk about Jeff Metcalf's failure as a father, which, again, dude, I know tensions are high, and I am not famously a pot stirrer. No, actually, okay, man, that's not even true. Me when I lie. But, like, you can't, we're having a conversation about race, and you're going to immediately, like, this is your method of attack to attack fatherhood in white America. So, yeah, she's going to blame Jeff Metcalf here for the murder of his own son and literally just justify Carmelo Anthony's killing of the son here. She's going to go on and list a bunch of, like, incidents which all of these people have memorized to just, like, throw out there, justify all their bad behavior. But it's really interesting. She actually brings up the Trayvon Martin killing and the fact that he got killed, like, justifiably in self-defense for this justification to act towards Jeff Metcalf. She says, so now, Jeff Metcalf, let us return this ugly ritual in kind. So you see right here, this is like the black intellectual version of going out and punching a random white person in the face because of the verdict for the Carmelo Anthony trial. Jeff Metcalf had nothing to do with Trayvon Martin or literally anything that occurred here, but because he's white, therefore, it is actually justified to return the ugly ritual in kind because those jurors largely were white, though not overwhelmingly. But because of that, yeah, it's justified to then punch a random white person in the face. It's like the exact same mentality, exact same justification. And it contrasts so much with the way that Jeff Metcalf is trying to see things and how he's articulating things where, yeah, he's literally going out of his way to say this is not at all about race. This is an individualistic endeavor. We all bleed the same. Whereas for this woman, it literally is only about race, as she further continues to prove. She says, since this country loves to examine black parents when black children die, let us examine you. Since America loves to ask what black mothers and fathers fail to teach, let us ask what you failed to teach your son. Since dead black boys are never allowed to remain innocent, let us stop pretending dead white boys are beyond scrutiny. Let us refuse the sentimental immunity given to dead white boys and grieving white fathers. What are you talking about? Like, what are you indicting Austin for having done? Enforcing order, telling him he's not supposed to be there when he in fact was not supposed to be here. It's kind of incredible, actually. She phrases this like, you know, dead black boys are never allowed to remain innocent.
nothing she's talking about is even remotely comparable to what actually occurred here. The idea that there's somehow, like, you know, sentimental immunity given to white boys.

0: is when you've had plenty of attacks actually against the Metcalf family over this. Like, they live on a completely different planet. But there's another point here that then becomes pretty clear. It's in her writing style, I think, that's worth pointing out, which is that, again, she's deliberately capitalizing with her academic background, the B in black, implying, you know, a shared universal experience. But then the W in white is uncapitalized. And this is something, of course, that you'll come across all the time. This is a deliberate thing that people do. It's to say, you know, to be black is to have a real identity, a real culture, a real people. But whiteness is socially constructed as a means of just holding power over non-white people. And white people really don't actually exist in any meaningful way, which then itself is used to say that because in their view, America was built on white supremacy. Well, since white people don't even actually exist and don't belong to anyone or any people, it then justifies, yeah, the mass importation and of immigrants, destruction of the whole country overall. So again, bear in mind that even this little like petty thing, like deliberate capitalization of one word, deliberate not capitalizing of the other word, that is done with purpose. There is a meaning to that.
1: Okay, I want to give you a hypothetical. Imagine that the world is in commotion, that several different countries are in a state of emergency with fires, floods, volcanoes. 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
0: I just want to hit more on the parallels here too. What this kind of is like showing overall about these people, because this line in particular is like no different than the people who want to make like AI edits of themselves pissing on his grave. Like, she is in essence doing the same thing. She's following the same pattern of behaviors. Perhaps she doesn't know how to use AI, but the vector of attack is the same. It's the same response that they have, but because she's a different class, I guess. within the ecosystem, it's manifesting itself in the form of a, you know, a Substack article rather than like a post on Instagram. That's why she still writes in the ghetto babble, even as she's deliberately and gleefully talking about how she's going to go into trashing Austin Metcalf. She's going to do that up in here. Like, she's very happy to do so simply because she hates white people, you know. That's one thing you notice. White people are the only people who disavow the behavior of our lower classes. Upper classes of other groups of people, insofar as they exist, they reach out and try to embody, try to bring those behaviors with them, perhaps because maybe the classes aren't so separate. But anyway, she continues, "You stood in that courtroom and told a black teenager he failed his parents, himself, and society. But perhaps the harder truth is that you failed your son first. In your own memorial language, you told us about the kind of white boyhood Austin was raised inside. It was a boyhood steeped in conquest language, hunting rituals, warrior fantasies, masculine toughness, and the romance of force." Yeah, cry about it. Producer Blake was showing me this too, dude. All of their memes that they're making, these like AI edits, like their big argument is like how physically imposing Austin Metcalf was. You know, the guy's like taller, he's like built, and then yeah, Carmelo Anthony was like this like skinny, you know, typical build. That's the other thing. Everyone, because their experience with black people is like, you know, basketball players, football players, they think that on average, like black men are like, you know, larger, more athletic. That's actually not true. Anyway, continues, "You told us about a child praised not just for being kind, gentle, curious, or careful, but for becoming a quote leader and a quote warrior in a racist culture where those words too often mean dominance." Yeah, they do. Cry about it. "You, sir, told us that Austin learned early how to hold a weapon, how to aim, how to take down a living thing, how to be proud of the kill, how to have that moment folded into the mythology of a father and son." Okay, that's literally interesting. Yeah, because insofar as those things exist as like masculine virtues, in Metcalf household, they tend to be like, "Hey, son, here's how you responsibly use a weapon. Never point it at anything you're not willing to kill. Also, shoot accurately." It's the opposite in other households. There's no father to teach those lessons. They just point it at anything, shoot anything, kill anything. And then even then, the shots are so inaccurate. Steve Saylor talks about this. You'll always read these articles, you know, shooting in Chicago, 42 wounded, one killed. They just literally, that's not an exaggeration. It's like everyone makes fun. This is like 90s black people behavior, which means like, you know, it's catching up to like normal white people. If they do an impression of how black people hold a gun, it's like, ha, teehee, sideways. Dude, this is outdated. This is outdated. Now we do this because we have a switch. We have a switch and we post on Instagram. So no longer is it sideways. Now we do this and it's kind of like a sprinkler mechanism where the elbow honestly more or less remains straight, yet the force generated by the shoulder tries to almost give it a kind of tennis elbow. And I suppose there is like a bit of like wrist movement. And then also this arm, which I've never understood. I've never actually tried to do this. I don't know if it's like a stabilizing thing. I think it just like kind of looks cool or something. Because it's like if you're just standing there firing your fully automatic pistol on Instagram Live, I mean, you're in a state of religious ecstasy. It's not like the ATF is going to come after you. So it's like, but if you were just doing this, it's kind of dumb. Like, this is like cool, right? I don't know. Maybe. Anyway. So she continues, "This tells us something about the values and emotional curriculum being cultivated around him and about what kind of white masculinity was being celebrated." Okay, so here we get into, you know, there's something of a divergence from the overall embodiment of these kinds of behaviors and impulses present within her community, but instead into language and writing, you know, all this stuff that is much more reflecting this kind of like libtard academia. Like, she's now going into just like basic feminist theory and ideas of essentially like treating every natural impulse of man, which, yeah, all of that is simply like in our nature to be doing, to be pursuing. And it's actually very good that his father was cultivating that in a healthy and controlled environment. And she's now doing this to say somehow Austin was actually responsible for creating the situation in which Carmelo simply had no other choice but to stab him in the chest. But what she doesn't bring up here, what isn't examined, and why Carmelo was running around in the first place, posing with guns himself, carrying knives to track me, what was going on there? She deliberately ignores any possibility of applying this with any kind of standard at all, because to her, black boys, when they do things like rob people, shoot people, well, that's actually ultimately the fault of white people and racism, which was invented by white people, and society, which was invented by white people, and also white people don't exist. Like, people like this will, in fact, find some way to say that any criminal behavior, literally any criminal behavior on the part of black people, no matter how heinous, no matter how unjustified, all of it ultimately is, in fact, the responsibility of white people. That is intensely common. That is the median opinion of black America, ultimately. Literally what this article is doing. even if they don't come out and say it outright, they'll say, well, it's because of poverty in the criminal justice system. Okay, whose fault is that? White people. Okay, so even if they don't literally follow it to the conclusion and articulate it so explicitly, ultimately, yes, this is what they believe as a community. So it then justifies plunging a knife into the chest of a young man, ignoring every possible inconvenient detail, like it was at a different team's tent. Carmelo was, in fact, invading Austin's space. The 15 attempts to ask him to leave, the fact that he very justifiably, like, in terms of his presence being there, looks like an attempt at theft, casing the joint. All of that is ignored. And actually, the reason why this happened in the first place is because Austin liked guns and hunting, and his dad taught him that. Again, ignoring, too, that Carmelo also liked guns, though, you know, he maybe had more of a proclivity for, I don't know, this thing. Breathe when you shoot, that kind of stuff. Anyway, continues. You taught Austin what it meant to be a warrior. You taught him that toughness was honorable. You taught him that taking up space was normal. You taught him that confrontation was courage. You socialized Austin into entitlement long before he ever reached that track meet. You failed to teach your boy that black children have boundaries. You failed to teach humility, restraint, or the sacred fact that another person's body is not your jurisdiction. You failed to teach him that another child's space is not a challenge to be conquered. You failed to teach him that community does not mean white boys get to decide who belongs and who does not. You obviously failed to teach your son that touching, confronting, crowding, testing, or policing another person can have consequences. And you failed to teach him that the same world that cheers white boys for being bold and aggressive will not always be there to save them when they mistake someone else's restraint for permission. You failed, Jeff, and I will not let you leave these truths out of society. That is from the article. Yeah, so like this stupid fucking bitch, like just talking about, you know, leaving truths out of the story when, again, this is an instance where a guy went into a space in which all social norms and conventions told them you're not supposed to be in, not a part of the team. You don't just go sit down in a rival team's tent. You should understand this. You should understand if I walk on this on the wrong block, if I am on the wrong block, which, by the way, not even like I can be on the wrong block in a neighborhood and make the argument that, well, maybe I have more of a right to be here since it's my tax dollars paying for these people subsidized housing. If I'm in the wrong block, I get in trouble. I almost got robbed yesterday in Navy Yard, dude, for being in the wrong area. So anyway, yes, violating all social norms, and then he simply asked to leave, which is not a courtesy extended to white people who are in the wrong neighborhood. He then literally freaks out, starts threatening them and egging them on to touch him, see what happens. When he's carrying around a knife in his bag, clearly with intent to use it on someone else, again, he doesn't exactly have a scouting background, not exactly a hunter, can't imagine a practical use to carry that. Because, too, yeah, if I have a knife and I'm carrying it because it's a useful tool, when I am asked to leave somewhere, I'm probably going to like explore all other options before immediately, yeah, taking it there, threatening, having my hand on the weapon, touch me, see what happens. So I think we can probably reasonably ascertain why he was carrying it in the first place. But regardless, she finds every possible way that she can ultimately to justify this murder. And the reality is that she would have done that pretty much no matter what had actually happened here. Like, her view begins with the fact that white people are at fault for everything, and that's not an exaggeration. I challenge you, listener, think of one thing that's a problem in society which touches black America that she would not ultimately ascribe to white people. So she does that, and then every negative action that a black person takes in this particular situation, yes, ultimately is extrapolated to white people. So everything she writes is ultimately in that lane. In that vein, that is her worldview. That is how she sees the world. Everything is the fault of white people. And that includes when a black person is found guilty of murdering a white person, she will find a way to justify this. And the white jury fell for it, and the brown people on the jury fell for it because of white media, which apparently has brainwashed everybody except for black people who are educated, powerful deities. This is the moral currency. It's victimhood. Sorry we don't teach that in Metcalf type households. We don't like being a victim. We actually hate losers. We like winning. But that colors her view of everything. All black people in some way or another are victims. Black people who don't view themselves that way, false consciousness, they fell for it. White propaganda. And so everything, absolutely everything that occurs is actually a product of deliberate white victimization, white people victimizing other people. And when you identify as a victim, you do this thing where I was going to throw our female patriots under the bus. I won't do that. We are more targeted today. But when you identify as a victim, accountability is difficult. You don't take any responsibility for your behavior because you're saying, well, I didn't have agency. I didn't have responsibility. I cannot be held responsible for anything at all. I am a victim. It was ultimately my oppressor who was the one at fault, whether because of direct action or putting me in a position where I had no other choices. And you see it more here as she continues. She says, that's another cheap trick people love to play. The minute black folks refuse to join the public stoning of a black youth, dude, she is inviting the uniform crime report in ways that have previously not been thought possible. Somebody will accuse us of lacking compassion for the dead, but I know how to hold more than one truth at a time. I don't think Austin is dead. Your family is devastated. That matters. Carmelo Anthony is alive, but caged inside a racial imagination that had already convicted him. And that matters, too. Two families are shattered, and a whole country is using the tragedy to rehearse the same old script about black guilt and white innocence. So no, Jeff, Carmelo Anthony did not fail society by existing in a society that has never known how to see black boys whole. He did not fail his parents because he survived a confrontation that spiraled into catastrophe. Just like more nonsense. So you see simultaneously an equivocation as if the murder, which again, she never calls or acknowledges as a murder, with the basic justice system of actually, like, yes, incarcerating and convicting a murderer for 35 years. People are saying that wasn't enough, whatever. She makes it clear, though, that it's actually Jeff and Austin, as you know, she said earlier, who she sees as failing society. So they don't get the benefit of the doubt.
1: 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Imagine that the world is in commotion, that several different countries are in a state of emergency with fires, floods, volcanoes. 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
0: Is such that a black kid can earn his family $500,000 just for killing a white child, because there are enough black people who simply want to see white people dead And so they will pay out money to someone who fulfilled their fantasies because they have, as Derbyshire says in his article, even if they don't have a deliberate motive, they have a vague sense that white people probably deserve it. It doesn't have to be specific. It doesn't have to be articulated. They're not all doctors, believe it or not. It's just a vague sense that white people probably have it coming. Probably it's nice to put one up on the board for Team Black because apparently they famously are not already doing that. So that's actually what happened here. That's also why so many are just posting pictures of themselves pissing on the grave of a murdered boy, a murdered child, or attacking, physically, literally attacking white people for this for no reason but that they are white. Another day ending in Y. Remember the knockout game? So that end that, you know, Carmelo survived a confrontation, that is actually just to say that he was somehow taking these actions in self-defense when he was literally the aggressor by violating all basic norms, being at another team's tent by himself with people he did not know, and when asked to leave 15 times, immediately escalated it, touch me, see, touch me, touch. It's just a complete absurdity, but it has to be touched on because that's actually what they believe. This is actually how they see things, and it's often hard to even comprehend it because it is so alien. This is not how our mind tends to work. Again, white conservatives are literally the most racially neutral people to have ever existed. And the last part really just nails that in. She says, quite frankly, I am glad Carmelo did not give you the courtesy of looking you in the eye. Because even there, even in that courtroom, even with a black boy sitting before the machinery of the state, you still wanted control. You still wanted access to his body and deference. You still wanted his face, his gaze, his submission, his performance of shame. You wanted him to lift his eyes and meet yours so you could decide what you saw there. Remorse, defiance, fear, guilt, whatever story your grief needed to tell. But Carmelo owed you none of that. Not his eyes, not his body, not his obedience, not his emotional performance, not one more piece of himself. There was power in him not looking at you. There was refusal in it. There was survival in it. There was an ancient knowing in it. Because black people know what it means when a white man demands eye contact from a black child after already deciding what that child is. We know the old ritual. We know that sometimes look at me is not a request for humanity. It is a demand for surrender. And Carmelo did not surrender. He literally did surrender. Otherwise, he would have gone out in like a blaze of glory or something. He sat there and withheld the one thing you still thought you were entitled to command. Maybe that is what enraged you most. Not that Austin is dead. Not that Carmelo is alive. But that this black boy would not complete the scene for you. He would not bow his head the way you wanted. He would not offer his face as a screen for your rage. He would not let you turn your eyes into the corner. Maybe at an ancestral level, he already knew. Besides, he already seen enough under that. I can't do this, dude. This is the problem. Let's pretend that white people, let's pretend that like black white men are just exactly as racist as you're thinking. At the end of the day, dude, this is your fault. You are so fucking vapid and so annoying. I don't blame black men for not sticking around the household. I could be, not me, white men could be everybody, a card-carrying Klansman, freaking Nazi, evil bad guy, whatever. At the end of the day, the reason black people are getting killed is because black women abort them at rates that are astonishingly high that would make even the freaking evil Nazi Klansman blush. And you're so fucking annoying that black men leave and then you can't raise your son properly. And so then he goes out and, yeah, starts killing people by the age of 10. So at the end of the day, say what you will about the Metcalf dad, say what you will about white men. I'll make the argument that nobody has done more to add to the mass grave of black men than fucking black women, dude. So give me a break. I don't care how much you touch it up. I'm suspicious that this is AI. Fuck off. Literally fuck off. I'm not going to engage in this like academic. Like, I really understand your points. Wow, you're very smart. I'm glad they gave you a doctorate. You're just a stupid bitch, dude. It's just like taking the speech of somebody who is out there punching white people in the face for no reason. You're a juror. Get that white boy. And then you just take it and I put it in the chat GPT. Can you like give this a coat? Can you give this a good once over and just make it a little bit more intellectualized? So it's just the same stupid bullshit. But like, yes, congrats. Your word of the day app has served you better. You are speaking, I guess, at a higher level of sophistication, even if ultimately the ideas are the same, which is just stupid fucking tribal nonsense that, yeah, I'm not going to debase myself by engaging with sincerely. You are a stupid bitch. So at the end, she builds up to that. Her big moment, her declaration that, yeah, Carmelo was actually a defiant hero because he murdered a father's child. And then he was so epic, he couldn't even look him in the eye after doing so while he was speaking. Do we think that was defiance or do you think that was, I don't know, cowardice? Didn't he cry like a bitch? Didn't he melt down and cry to the point where he had to be taken out to be consoled. Remember after he stabbed him? Remember how he was crying then too? Every time I hear from this guy, he's crying like a bitch. So you can try to make this some defiance against white supremacy, because he's too much of a fucking coward to even look at the people whose lives he's forever altered because he couldn't handle being asked to leave a place he had no business being at. And then that end, making it out as though, you know, him being asked to leave multiple times was somehow some like horrific, traumatic thing. Something she's already decided was actually an act of like self-defense. It was totally justified. Where again, she makes it clear that she ultimately sees things through this this lens alone. So if the person is black, she's going to be on their side, even if that person is like literally a murderer. She's going to justify said murder. And this is, again, someone who's an accepted, respected voice within the black community. She's an intellectual, an academic. People have awarded this person credentials. She's got massive support from within this sphere specifically. It's worth pointing that out. This is not a minority opinion. This is a polished opinion of like the average opinion, actually. She's acceptable within their community. Remember what we said about disavowing bad behavior? Black people don't do that. Leftists don't do that. White people are the only people who are like, Not even like the most racist white people that exist, literally, would actually support murderers and criminals just because they're white. That literally is not an opinion that's held. And insofar as it is held, it's immediately disavowed because it's like, dude, like what you are doing is just trying to like stick it back in their face. You are not subservient to the rule of law. You are not being objective. The shoe on the other foot, though, that's actually what the accepted and probably average black position is, especially in academia. You see this reflected too with juror studies. They will exonerate, they will acquit black people, they will convict white people for the same crime at rates that you would expect. White juror studies, they don't do that. They're perfectly fair, straight down the middle, right? And that needs to be understood because this is like where they are at. This is from where they are coming. So much of this can be hard to dude, maybe it even took me years to actually like wrap my mind around seeing the world like this. It's very uncomfortable. You want any explanation you can. No, it's because of Southern honor culture. No, it's because of this is a fundamentally different way of perceiving the world. It is not like the way you perceive the world. It is actually extremely different and perhaps incompatible. So all of this and why it's worth going over, I know I said I wasn't going to engage with it sincerely. And I mean, I guess I'm not, to the extent that I'm not like picking it apart, you know, debunking her the way that maybe I would years ago. But it really is just to show that whether it's the felons, the dregs, people who want to post pictures of themselves pissing on the graves of dead white kids, black queens doing their academic writing, whatever, a not insignificant portion of the black population in this country is capable of seeing an outright blatant murder occur, there will still be massive support for said murderer in monetary support, social media support, physical support. They go out, they'll literally ride or die. They'll fight outside the courthouse for you. They'll attack the victims. This is not new. This was the same thing in the OJ thing. There's that famous photo, right? The verdict comes out, black people celebrating, white people are like, uh-oh. They have built a pretty much like undefeatable worldview where they take it as an arguable fact that everything is because of white supremacy, which means all actions taken are because of white supremacy. And this view ranges throughout their classes, throughout their community, whatever credential you give them, it all is ultimately converging. It is the same thing, that when a black teen murders a white teen, the minute they hear this, they're going to find a way to justify, defend it, even celebrate it, actually. And it's tolerated and accepted throughout. I have not heard in critical mass people from the black community, be it leadership, members, whatever, come out to disavow this behavior. That has to be accounted for. That actually has to be understood, even if simply for your own safety. Because we know what can happen if one of these people sits next to you on a train, in a tent, on a bleacher. And yeah, at a certain point, that's the talk we have to have, right? That's the talk we have to have with our kids, with our family members. I remember reading a story. I'll finish with this. Told somebody about this recently. There's a part of Michigan, I think it's called Brighton. And a couple of years ago, there was this teenage boy, white kid, who was leaving, I think, his girlfriend's house. It was like December. It was the dead of winter. And he sees these two black guys, like teenagers, walking on the side of the road. It's like midnight. And he thinks to himself, damn, it's really cold. They're walking. I'm going to offer him a ride. So he offers him a ride. And then they murder him and steal his car. And I just kind of put myself in that position where it's like, yeah, dude, you're 16, you're driving, you're out past curfew. This is a psychology that is intimately familiar to me where it's like, you're just leaving the girlfriend's house. This is awesome. You've got a car. It's a Friday night, left the girlfriend's house. You're on the top of the world. You're feeling altruistic. You want to share some of this joy, not keep it to yourself and go off and buy an Escalade, $1 million house. Now you want to share the wealth, right? So you see these two people who are not in a heated vehicle, who are walking outside in the dead of night, in the dead of winter. And so you offer them a ride and they punish you for it. And I don't mean to extend that to saying, you know, everybody is going to act like this, but enough of them act like this to where it just becomes a matter of survival to not extend that charity to people who have not demonstrated that they're willing to extend it back. And when that charity, that sense of trust is violated, hey, I trust you enough to hear the words I'm saying and not stab me in the fucking neck. When that is not being actually reciprocated at a level that would imply understanding, cooperation. In fact, when that trust is violated, when like the predominant position being expressed by the community, Q, you had it coming. Sorry. Yeah, I am actually going to lock my doors. I am actually going to roll up my windows. And if you want to make fun of me for it, that's fine. Ooh, white people get so scared. Why? Why? There tends to be a reason for our behavior beyond just impulse. Why?

0: You're probably tired of me telling you who rules this world that we live in today, but it is the Alphabet Mafia, and that's the LGBTQIA plus silent P, BLM, world, ADL. That's who rules this world, and I get in trouble, and some of you, like when the NBA finals are over and we don't have games to really talk about, you get upset. Like, man, this is my safe space. This is where I go to kind of zone out the world, and I won't let you do it because it's important that you not do it. But we're seeing in Major League Baseball, we're seeing with this controversy with the San Francisco Giants over Pride Night. We're seeing who rules the world, and it's not just the sports world that they rule. It's the entire world. It's the world you're leaving to your children and grandchildren. It's ruled by the LGBTQIA+, the BLM, and the ADL. Completely ruled. And the San Francisco Giants, they had this picture, Landon Root and Ryan Walker and who I'm forgetting one. There's one other guy. I'm forgetting his name. Sam Hitkiss. The San Francisco Giants pitching staff. They got their Pride Night going on in San Francisco, and they wrote biblical verses on their ball caps. Genesis 9:12-16. This is written on their ball caps. And it's become this major controversy in San Francisco. And it's a demonstration of who rules the world and the what I call the alphabet effect on the sports world and on mainstream America. But the Major League Baseball condemned these guys, came after these guys for writing a biblical message on their ball cap. I want to read to you Genesis 9:12-16. And God said, "This is the sign of the covenant I am making between me and you and every living creature with you, a covenant for all generations to come. I have set my rainbow in the clouds, and it will be the sign of the covenant between me and the earth. Whenever I bring clouds over the earth, and the rainbow appears in the clouds, I will remember my covenant between me and you and all living creatures of every kind. Never again will the waters become a flood to destroy all life. Whenever the rainbow appears in the clouds, I will see it and remember the everlasting covenant between God and all living creatures of every kind on the earth." The rainbow has been taken over by the Alphabet Mafia. And we've been complaining about this for years. And every Pride Month, a month celebrating gay sex, we have to go through this, and Major League Baseball has to condemn somebody, and there has to be fans condemning people, the media. Again, out in San Francisco, obviously, this is a hotbed issue out in, you know, the gay capital of the world. San Francisco, Northern California, other than Tel Aviv, there's no gayer place on the planet. And the Giants are at the forefront of this controversy because baseball's played during the summer and during Pride Month, and you have a handful of Christian ballplayers that are being courageous and pushing back. And I want to applaud them, but I want to ask the question, like, why are the rest of us tolerating this? Why are those of us not involved in Major League Baseball? Why are we tolerating the gay takeover of America? The people that are allegedly 5% of the population get an entire month, and they're about 90% of the conversation. If you put the whole alphabet crew together, 13% of America's black, 5-6% of America's gay, allegedly, And what, 2%, 1% of America is Jewish? You add all that up. 13, you know, I'm not great with math, but 13 and 5 is 18. You add in 1 or 2%. That's about 19, 20% of America. But there's a year-round conversation about that 20% and how they're treated and how they're oppressed and how their values must be shoved down all of our throats. And it's not just on these playing fields. You can see it loudest and clearest on these playing fields, but where it's really problematic is within corporate America. Because the alphabet crew gets preference and their values get preferenced in all of corporate America. So your kids, when they go to work, anywhere in America, for any company in America, they have to bow to the alphabet crew. And you have a handful of baseball players not willing to bow, and they get dumped on every year. But they're just dealing with a small percentage of it. You and your kids that you bring into the world, that you disciple and groom, they're sent off into the corporate America world, and they know that the alphabet crew gets a special advantage in hiring, in promotion, in everything. And at some point, I'm really going to irritate you, because at some point, as I unpack this, I'm going to bring Caitlin Clark into this and what happened and what is happening at Nike. But I want to stay on the San Francisco Giants for a bit longer and just unpack a bit more of what happened. They have a broadcaster, a former player. I think his name's Mike Krukow. Former player. He's a broadcaster now for him. He's in his 70s. And he's being celebrated everywhere because he tore into these handful, three or four San Francisco Giants players that wrote biblical verses on their hats. And one guy, I think it was Sam Hinkes, refused to wear the pride hat and wore his standard hat. But I want to play you Mike Krukow. They call him Kruk. 70-year-old guy, been out, you know, spent about 7-8 years as a pitcher for the Giants. Now he's a broadcaster associated with the Giants. Let's listen to him scold everybody and scold these Giants players.
1: I obviously respect the right for these guys to voice their opinion. I mean, that's what a lot of men and women gave their lives for these ball players to do. Do I agree with it? Well, no. And I think that once you've lived in the Bay Area for a number of years, like we have, you understand that the strength of this city is its ethnicity, it's its culture, it's the freedom for people and to be able to come to a city and be free. And that's a powerful thing, and that's the thing about San Francisco that I love the most. And I think when you're a player and you come into this environment, it's your responsibility to know just how sensitive this city is in regards to that cultural freedom and religious freedom and just the way that you live your life. And I think they were in for a rude awakening with the response, and it wasn't just from the gay community. It was from the Northern California community that supports the gay community. This is what has been incredible, the way that the reaction has centered around the emotion that Northern California has for the gay community. When you come on and you put on a uniform and you represent the San Francisco, whether it be in football, baseball, hockey, basketball, whatever, you have to be aware of just how impassioned the people are here. And the relationship between the Giants and the gay community has always been amazing. But what comes out of this, hopefully, is education. Support the right. Support the right. And it's hard to put it into perspective when you have so much emotion and so much love for people who have been pinged at and oppressed, and there is so much prejudice that, you know, the gay community has had to deal with issue as the black community, as any minority community has had to. And if I was a part of the gay community or minority, and there was there was hate directed towards me, if there was opinion that was prejudiced directed towards me, I would stand tall and I would scream as loudly as I possibly could. And I get this. I do. But I do think that it's necessary that we do look at both sides of this. We respect those that voice their opinion, even when we disagree with it. And we also applaud those that stood tall.
0: Infuriates me. And surely by this time you should know like what infuriates me about this coupling, this connection that gay and black are the same thing. And too many black people have fallen for the bundle that has been offered. It's like a cable bundle. Well, you know, in order for me to get my special privileges as a black person, I'll accept the bundling of me with gay people. And they'll certainly accept the bundling with Jewish people. This bundle that they keep, the alphabet mafia bundle, and how they keep using race to justify all of it. And they've made, oh, you're anti-black or you're anti-gay or you're anti-Semitic. And it's the whole anti-bundle. And we're going to force secular values antithetical to the word of Jesus Christ. We're going to bundle that and put it in this black packaging. And anyone that stands against it, you're racist, you're anti-Semitic, you're homophobic. And many of you think, hey, this is just a little sports issue because you want to keep your head buried in the sand. But it's not just a little sports issue. It's a corporate American society issue. Abandon your biblical values to support the alphabet bundle. And we've normalized with this Pride Month that it's normal for people to think their primary identity is what sexually arouses them. We can't recognize the insanity of that. I'm going to try to keep it PG, but I do want to keep it 1,000% real. This is my penis decides my identity. This is the definition of thinking with the wrong head. It's the definition. And we've allowed this to go on for now 50 years or so, and now it's taken hold where everybody thinks it's normal to think my identity is based on my sexual arousal. And you don't understand. This is a never-ending deal that will eventually, and not that long in the future, little kids sexually arouse me. That's my identity. I'm going to tell you where it's going to end, and you'll think I'm crazy. I've already, like, they're going to normalize pedophilia. And at some point, because it's all, anything that kills you, anything that thumbs a nose at God in a biblical worldview, they want to normalize and make you accept. And so I'm sitting here as an overweight person telling you that at some point, perhaps in the next 5 to 15 years, their obese people will be a special minority group that some company will get bonus points for. Have you hired an obese person and promoted them to a position of power? That fat people will be preferred. And as a fat person, I don't want to be preferred. It's not right for me to be preferred. But that's the level of insanity we're going to get to, because we've already gotten there. Well, oh, well, another man's rear end arouses my penis, and that's my identity. If you think they won't at some point say, well, a little kid does that, so that's the identity. And do you have pedophiles in high places, in management positions, employees? Check this box if you're a pedophile. Check this box if you're obese. Check this. You think I'm crazy? Carmelo Anthony, the murderer, is being preferred over Austin Metcalf, the victim. We're headed down this slippery slope. George Floyd, the drug overdose, the career criminal, preferred over Derek Chauvin, the law enforcement official. Oh, he kneeled on little poor Georgie's back. But that's how upside down this world is becoming. And we're making it because we're afraid to stand up to the Alphabet crew. This is so much bigger than sports. And it's important that we celebrate the handful of men in sports that are wise enough, brave enough to say something and to lend their voice. Jaden Ivey, the Chicago Bulls basketball player, says something very biblical and gets run out of the NBA. This is the slippery slope that's turned into the slippery mountain. And it's just a free fall into insanity.
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0: The guys that are speaking out and speaking up, we need more of them. And these athletes in other sports that, well, luckily we're not in season during Pride Month, and so we're not really in the crosshairs. But I want to, I think it's Ryan Thompson, pitcher with the Arizona Diamondbacks. He bowled, not a member of the San Francisco Giants, but bold enough to speak out and defend Landon Roop and these other guys in San Francisco. Let's play the clip.
7: A lot of the hate comes from perceived negativity. And without getting too off track, but like the Pride Night stuff with the Giants, like I think that there's a perceived negativity with this stuff of like, okay, Landon Roop wrote a verse on his hat. That means that he's anti something. That doesn't mean that, right? It means that he's pro something, right? So the rainbow means something to him. It means that he believes in the Noahic covenant being something that's special to us as Christians, right? That means that no matter how bad we possibly could be, no matter how much we reject God, that he will never again flood the earth. That's really cool. That's really special. And we do a lot of stuff and we're all sinful. We all do a lot of stuff that may be worthy of a flooding, but God will never flood us. And because of that promise, and his promises are unconditional. So that's something that's really cool to me, is that there's nothing negative. There's nothing anti. There's nothing that says that he doesn't support anything or that he's like hateful or anything like that at all. It's all positive. It's all like, man, this is what the rainbow means to me. And I just thought that was really cool that he did that.
0: Thank you, Ryan. Thank you. I say some of these things, and so many of you have heard me mention them in the past, but I run into people, have a conversation. Yesterday, I was on Sarah Gonzalez's show, and Sarah's a friend of mine, supporter, watches the show occasionally, but she had me on yesterday talking about this topic with the San Francisco Giants, and I walked her again through the history of the YMCA, the Young Men's Christian Association, and who actually organized sports. And you guys have been hearing me talk about this for a solid year and a half. It was the first time Sarah had ever heard it. And that's why I keep just trying to remind you all who actually organized sports in the late 1800s, early 1900s. You don't have to take my word for it. It is recorded, documented history. The YMCA, known then as the Young Men's Christian Association, not affiliated with any Village People song at that time. The YMCA in the late 1800s, early 1900s, organized sports globally as a tool to disciple masculine, muscular Christianity.

0: disciple Christian men. Sports were a Christian invention. And now you wonder why many of us with a brain are sitting here in just amazement and astonishment. Like, they're taking sports to promote things antithetical to Christianity? How did we get here? We got here because men have been cowards and we want to bury our heads and ignore things, and we want to make sure we can open our gambling apps, open our porn apps, and just zone out and just gamble and jerk off and ignore what's going on in our world, and ignore the consequences that young people are going to pay for this world that we've allowed to be created. And so, you fathers and mothers listening to this, when your kids and grandkids enter into a workforce where you need to be gay, black, or Jewish to get a job, to get a high-end job, or you have to be a supporter of the Alphabet Mafia in order to be in good standing on your job, you have to be a volunteer soldier for the Alphabet Mafia, that kids that choose a homosexual lifestyle will be preferenced within corporate America. Angry, lesbian, feminist black women will be preferenced and are preferenced in the hiring process. Those are the real consequences that America is experiencing. And I'm going to use Caitlin Clark to fully unpack that. And when you understand what Nike has sacrificed to the Alphabet Mafia and how they've blown their opportunity to take advantage of Caitlin Clark, a gift that was handed to Nike, I believe, in 2022. When she was still in college. And they never took advantage of this. And now Nike stock has plummeted. Nike has had to lay off hundreds, if not thousands, of employees because they prioritized the Alphabet Mafia over doing what was right for their business. There are consequences for this cowardice. There are consequences for letting the Alphabet crew take over America. Go ask the Nike employees that are unemployed right now because they prioritize the Alphabet agenda over just doing proper business.
1: Okay, I want to give you a hypothetical. Imagine that the world is in commotion, that several different countries are in a state of emergency with fires, floods, volcanoes. 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
6: In detail, what's going on with the Alphabet Mafia and why we must muster the courage. Two things have happened. Dan Wetzel at ESPN, one of the best sports journalists in America, wrote a piece yesterday about Nike's fumbling of the Caitlin Clark gift. Nike is, I think, October 1st, is releasing the Caitlin Clark shoe in October. They just previewed it yesterday. Looks like a sharp shoe. But the timing of when they're releasing it now, when Caitlin Clark's popularity is at the lowest it's been since 2022. Caitlin Clark, starting her junior year of college, started to become a force of nature. And by the time she got to her senior year in college, by the time she got to the national championship game her senior year, the ratings for women's college basketball went through the roof. They set records, unprecedented records. Caitlin Clark had arrived. She's taking on South Carolina and Dawn Staley in the championship game, and they set records. Then she becomes a force of nature and breathes life into the WNBA, a league that has lost money for 30 straight years, had never once in its life ever been relevant. She comes to the WNBA. They start setting television records, all-star voting. She's the most popular, gets more than a million votes for the all-star game. No Nike shoe when her senior year in college. No Nike shoe when she's a rookie in the WNBA. No Nike shoe when she's coming into her second season in the WNBA after setting the league on fire. No shoe then. And now, when it becomes clearly obvious this year that, hey, they're struggling to sell out the arena in Indiana. If you watch the game, empty seats. There hadn't been empty seats for 2 years. And now that there are empty seats, and now that it's clear as day, and I started off this season like she's not playing well. They at the beginning of the season, they adopted a different style of play that was boring. And I came out and said, hey, man, the thrill is gone. And then they had a brief flash. She led some comeback and scored like 18 points in the fourth quarter and led them back. And there was this brief flash of, oh, that's the old Caitlin Clark. It was a brief flash. Caitlin Clark is shooting a horrible percentage from three-point range. The turnovers are still there. And the acting out, the belligerent behavior, the petulant behavior, is even more pronounced. And Caitlin Clark, the shine on Caitlin Clark, has clearly diminished to the point. Do we have these stats, the voting, the all-star voting? She's fifth in all-star voting with, 253,000 votes? She's fifth behind Asia Wilson, Paige Beckers, Aaliyah Boston, Breanna Stewart, and Caitlin Clark. If we went back a year or two, Caitlin Clark, more than a million votes. Caitlin Clark, well out of head of any of her competitors. Her popularity at that, she's fallen to fifth. Overall voting for the WNBA All-Star Game is down. They missed the Caitlin Clark window, and they've undermined Caitlin Clark, and Caitlin Clark has undermined herself. And so Nike, I want to read to you, this is from Dan Wetzel's story. I'm going to start with the first one. There was just a single national, this is Wetzel going through the mistakes that Nike made over the past 3 years. There was just a single national standalone Nike commercial. Her From Anywhere campaign. No signature shoes or apparel, apart from a few t-shirts and pullovers. Branding efforts were minimal, with relatively few promotional efforts or in-store signage to pair Clark to the swoosh. She even received sparse treatment on both the Nike and Nike basketball social media accounts prior to the shoe release. Just three posts in 2026, two on X, another on TikTok, of a January visit to Nike headquarters. This from a company that built itself by relentlessly marketing star athletes, especially in basketball. Now I want to get to the money quote here. Sonny Vaccaro, the godfather of shoe sales, the guy that brought Michael Jordan to Nike. Sonny Vaccaro is 86 years old. Here's what he said. It's one of the biggest failures I've ever seen. That's Sonny Vaccaro, who most famously signed Michael Jordan to Nike in 1984, setting the company strategy for building off the megastars the public knows by one name, Kobe, LeBron, Serena, Tiger, Ronaldo, and so on. Sonny Vaccaro, quote, she was bigger than Jordan in some ways, because she was a known commodity when she entered the WNBA. The public had grabbed onto her like no one else. She is more than just a basketball player, It makes no sense. You couldn't have a bigger authority on fumbling a shoe deal and fumbling a marketing opportunity with a basketball player than Sonny Vaccaro. And so you have to ask yourself, why? Why did they fumble this? Why are they running out a shoe now that Caitlin Clark's popularity is clearly waning? It's the Alphabet Mafia. It's the LGBTQIA+, BLM. It's the sexual and racial politics that have been injected into all of corporate America, injected into the sports world. Caitlin Clark, being a white heterosexual woman, a tiny bit reluctant to bend the knee to the Alphabet Mafia, but she did bend the knee. But she didn't have the complexion or the right sexual desires for Nike and for the Alphabet crew. She didn't have the right sexual arousal. She didn't have the right skin color. And so Nike blew a golden opportunity to rebrand, rebuild its business, or keep its business on track. And now there are these shoe companies in China and Asia that one just signed Steph Curry, and I know he's at the end of his career, but just signed Steph Curry. There's these foreign competitors. And how did we get here? Because Nike's prioritized in its hiring practices DEI and the Alphabet crew. Are you gay? Oh, we got a job for you at Nike. Are you a person of color? We don't care about your qualifications. We don't care if you've earned these opportunities. We care about who you like to have sex with and what color your skin is. We care about your politics. Are you a leftist? Well, we're going to prioritize and put you in positions of power within Nike, and that's how you have retarded decisions like, hey, Caitlin Clark's white and she doesn't scissor with other basketball players, and so we can't market around her. We have to prioritize Asia Wilson. I want to read, give me the second quote from the Wetzel article that he kind of buried at the end of the story and kind of soft-sold it. But this is the primary reason. It is covered in an ESPN article by Dan Wetzel. One additional theory for the delay was a push inside the company to first release a signature shoe for more accomplished veteran, Asia Wilson, a four-time WNBA MVP, three-time champion, and best player on Team USA's Olympic gold medal team at the Paris Olympics. Then he gets to the money, the real. Then there's the matter of race, which often hangs over WNBA discussions. The league is about two-thirds black, but until the release of Wilson's A1 and this year the A2, Nike hadn't had a signature shoe for a black WNBA player since 2002, the final model of Cheryl Swoops. More recently, it had invested in white players such as Sabrina Ionescu, Ella Delladone, and Diana Taurasi. How much that factored into the decision to delay going all in on Clark is unclear. Either way, Nike didn't have to make this an either-or proposition. This is insanity, and I invite you and encourage you to go read all of Dan Wetzel's piece. Because what was fascinating is like the people that wouldn't talk to Dan Wetzel and ESPN for this story. People like Nike. They don't want to talk about this. They wouldn't grant an interview to Dan Wetzel, one of the best sports writers we got. Respected, beloved Dan Wetzel. Couldn't get an interview. They know they have screwed up. And I want to be clear here and give, not clear, just fair. Because a lot of what Dan Wetzel wrote about today, Ethan Strauss, and he's got a Substack called The House of Strauss, he started writing about this in 2024. And I can remember when he wrote his piece, because we immediately that day did a show on his piece where he's pointing out and talking about everything Dan Wetzel goes over in this story. Ethan Strauss was covering in 2024 and 2025. But I remember in 2024 when he started like, hey, what's going on with Nike here? They've got the golden goose. They've got the golden gift. And they're not using her. They're not leaning into her. And Ethan went into great detail like, hey, man, this is racial. This is them trying to satisfy the race cult. And we have to lean into Asia Wilson, who I pretty sure in his first piece, Ethan Strauss compared to like, this is like leaning into Tim Duncan over Kobe Bryant. Tim Duncan's a great player, but he's not an exciting player. He doesn't produce highlights. He's not the guy that's going to inspire a bunch of kids to run out and get their shoes. Kobe Bryant will. And so you lean into a Kobe Bryant, you lean into a Michael Jordan, you lean into a Stephen Curry. You don't lead into, hey, Asia Wilson's a nice post player, great player. But she's not going to help you sell shoes. And she hasn't helped Nike sell shoes. The whole promotion behind Asia Wilson has been a flop and a joke. And Asia Wilson, black woman, you know, she's dating Bam Adebayo, the Miami Heat star. But she's an LGBTQIA plus nut because she was groomed by Don Staley. And she's one of these LGBTQ alphabet soldiers, allies. And she's a black woman and a feminist. And Nike and all of corporate America prefers that. And so they wanted to make a point that, hey, we decided Asia Wilson's the star and we decided she'll sell shoes. And even though none of our research, there's no history of the Asia Wilson prototype selling shoes, we're going to force it down our throat because that's the right thing to do for black women. You need to do the right thing for black women is to do what's best for everybody. All of these little special interest groups, let's make sure we appeal to this person or that person or this person's sexual predilections or what. No, do what's best for business and what's best for everybody. And Caitlin Clark was best for business and best for everybody. But because of her skin color and because of her sexual preference, they wouldn't do it. And now Nike and its employees are suffering the consequences. This is going on all across corporate America. They're not doing what's best for business. They're doing what's best for the alphabet crew, the rulers of the world.
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6: Bury your head in the sand and talk about things that don't really matter in sports. That's what I tune in for. I don't want to have to deal with the truth. I don't want you reminding me of what's going on at my job. I don't want the truth staring me in the face that I'm too cowardly to speak up and stand my ground against the Alphabet crew. So just don't talk about it. It's boring. I guess the truth is boring, I guess. Or maybe many of you are afraid of the truth. Because hearing the truth makes you like, man, what can I do? What should I do? And many of you, hey, all you just want to do is lay back and accept what the Alphabet crew are doing and pretend like it's not going on. And hey, you know what? My kids and grandkids, they'll deal with that. I'm in my golden years. And, you know, I'm trying to compile as much money as I can. So, you know, I'm protected, and maybe I'll leave enough money to my kids that when they get one out of their job, because they don't want to be gay and they can't be black, or if they're black and want to hold on to their Christian values and don't want to join the race cult, I want to read this final thing from Ethan Strauss, because it I think it'll set up the conversation I'll have with Steve Kim and Charles and Dre. In any event, Caitlin Clark's sneaker release isn't an event. The boat was missed, but perhaps it will return. The Fever have a winning record. Clark is averaging 20 points and 8 assists. The perfect moment has passed, but that doesn't close the door on future opportunities. It's just crazy that Nike allowed itself to close the door on a generational opportunity right at the time it desperately needed a savior. Caitlin Clark could have been that savior, but wasn't, because she lacked an ability to be a squeaky wheel. Ethan is arguing that if she had what she should have done is what Asia Wilson did. Whined and complained and demanded that Nike do a shoe for her. And there's probably some truth to that. But we all should be whining and complaining about what they're doing all across America, what they've done to the San Francisco Giants, what they're doing to Caitlin Clark. There's no doubt Caitlin Clark is surrounded by the wrong people who have let her down. And as I think Maurice and I've said many, many times on this show, that like she needs a male coach in the WNBA, someone willing to stand up to the whole Alphabet crew and to the media who doesn't care about being popular with the media. She needs a leader. She needs an agent, that probably a man that doesn't care and will give her the courage to stand 10 toes down in who she is and demand the things, because they're clearly not going to give it to her.
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6: All right, welcome back. Steve Kim, I'm going to let you get us rolling here. The Giants players objecting to the MLB sanctioned Pride Night. What's your reaction? Are they being treated unfairly? You're a California boy. Northern California is a hotbed for the LGBTQ. I'm sure you're not surprised.
10: Well, first of all, there's a stark difference between Northern and Southern California. We may be in the same state, but we are on different planets. Really, we are. And I find this whole thing to be interesting that Mike Krukow, who was a pretty good pitcher in his day, had a good long career. You know, it's interesting. When I read his comments, I was a little bit angered by him, but listening to this clip that you played, his tone was a little bit softer, so I don't have those harsh feelings. But it is clear that Mr. Krukow is trying to pander to make sure that he keeps his job. Like, at his age, what else is he going to do? It's a cushy gig. You get to watch some ball games, and you get to talk about it, right? So he's not going to alienate anybody. He's going to placate those who he thinks are in charge, as you noted. But I just found it interesting when we talked about the freedom of religion and freedom of speech, stuff of that nature, right? Right, but what about the player's ability to have that? Don't they have the right to say, hey, I'd like to express my freedom of speech and what I believe? And I don't understand this, because when people like Jemele Hill say, well, they never point this out afterwards, you know what? She's right. Or during the regular season on any other night or game. You know, she's not technically wrong. She is correct. However, you don't have daily heterosexual nights. You don't. You're like, you never have anyone throwing a, hey, we're celebrating heterosexual pride, or it's marriage month between consenting adults of male and female persuasion. They never throw out the ball. They don't get a month. They don't get a day. They don't give out bobbleheads for marriage. They don't. So that's where I think, to me, this whole thing, if I was the players on the Giants, the offended parties, I would actually think about never talking to Krukow again. I would just say, Mr. Krukow, with all due respect, I know you have a job, but I think you took an unfair shot at us. We'd just rather not talk to you now. Because I've heard about these things happening before, a media blackout. Well, the players, they could decide to boycott a guy and just say, you know what, we'll just keep it professional as possible.
6: Dre, you got a thought here?
11: Yeah, well, first of all, and I say this every Pride Month, the LGBTQ and the black community are not connected. And that baseball guy tried to weave that in there and saying the minorities and the LGB, because they say in LGBTQ, they're minorities, and then black people are minorities, as if we're all mixed together. And they have done a great job, the LGBTQ, politically, governmentally, they've done a great job of mixing them together to get a lot of stuff for themselves that was allegedly for quote unquote minorities. Because most people hear the word minority, they think black people. Barack Obama comes to mind at this. It's a different conversation. And overall, the players shouldn't be forced into having to participate in this, because the whole concept of Pride Month is saying that this is what the rainbow means. They showed Pride Month by showing the rainbow, but as you read the scripture earlier in this episode, the rainbow does not mean that. So they are taking the very thing. This is where I see it just being crazy, Jason, is that they've taken the very thing that is stated in the Bible, they've co-opted it, turned it into something else, and now celebrating it. And if you don't do it, then you're the one who's going against the grain, as if you're the one who's crazy. When sports originated, as you said, YMCA stands for Christian Association. So they're very much, they're the ones going against the grain. But if you question it, then you're the one going against the grain, which is just crazy. And now, even on the baseball team, how many people on the active baseball roster? 25? you had maybe four or five guys who had an issue with this. The rest of them are just quietly going about it. So that's where things have flipped. And that's what is just makes this whole thing look crazy.
6: Dre, you went exactly where I wanted you to go. But I want you to explain this or speak on this. It seems like a lot of black people have accepted the bundling with the LGBTQ, that we seem to be good with that because we think, well, you know, if we may hold our nose, but if we bundle ourselves together, there's more in it for us than if we were out here without being partnered with the gays.
11: Well, there's a couple of reasons there. First of all, I don't think the black people are looking at it that logically or that smartly that we're going to bundle together because we can get whatever they get. I think, number one, that a lot of black people, they may work in corporate. They may work in places where speaking out against this will get you fired. This will keep you from moving up. This puts a, not a glass ceiling, but a concrete ceiling on how far you can go career-wise. And I know some people who I know, love, I can trust them as people, but they have jobs where they work in bureaucracies and they co-sign and go along with things that I know they're not about, but they have to in order to have their jobs. And if they want to move up in their jobs, they have to go along to get along. So that's one part of it, is going along to get along. Another part of it is when something becomes widely accepted societally, which LGBTQ has been, most people are not going to speak up and out against it because you're going to get a crowd of people coming up against you. Most people are not like most of the people you see here on this panel who will see everybody saying one thing and will come up and say, no, wait a minute, y'all are wrong. Here's the way I see it, and be willing to stand on that argument. Most human beings, black, white, whatever, are not willing to do that. They're going to go along with whatever is working because they don't want to deal with that backlash, and they aren't able to basically stand on their own arguments. So I think a lot of black people have accepted it because they hear the word minority and they say, oh, minorities, that got to be us. They don't realize that minority means a whole lot of other things nowadays besides just black people. So that's been the bait and switch that's happened to, I think, black Americans over the last 60 years.
6: Yeah, I think take the four of us. We're all independent in, you know, financially in terms of jobs. We're kind of all our own bosses, and that gives us a level of freedom. Anthony, obviously you have a big church and a congregation, and not everybody in the congregation is independent, and they have to try to adhere to the corporate values that are being shoved down their throat. But anyway, Anthony, chime in wherever you want, but just as it relates to the bundling, the packaging of the gay thing with black people, and how do we stop that, or how do you deal with your congregation that I'm sure many members go into corporate environments and have to hold their nose?
12: Dre hit it on the head, how it works in our, you know, congregants' lives. They have to kind of bow to whatever's happening at work for their livelihood, for their financial livelihood. But the main thing here is, going back to Genesis, Satan has used this plan from the beginning to co-opt whatever something was and make it what he desires it to be. The very fruit that Eve ate, the Bible says that she saw it and it looked good for food. No matter how well it looked, it was forbidden. It was against the rules. And so even when we think about the rainbow, it is about a covenant that God made, but why was the covenant made? Why did God say, when you see this rainbow, you'll recognize this? He's saying, I destroyed the world because of sin gone rampant, and I won't do it this way again, and here is the sign to let you know. He's given us a sign, but as Dre pointed out, and as you've pointed out as well, they've taken that to stand for pride. And I'm with Dre. You know, one of the things, as he points out, that he says is that, hey, no matter what's going on in Pride Month, that's not associated with black people. What I say is Pride Month is not just about love and about all of this. No, it is literally about sexual orientation. That's it. Steve made the point early on that if, you know, we don't have heterosexual night because we don't have air breathing, you know, night. We don't have water is wet night. We don't have, I mean, it would become boring at that point, but we point it out because this is not the normative way that God prescribed for his creation. It is not what he desires. So we go at it backwards. I'll just say these couple of scriptures and you know, we can continue the discussion, but Paul says, for the love of money is the root of all evil. And so because we love money, we will abandon our values. We will abandon our faith even because of what money is. And so sometimes it takes players like those on San Francisco that says, hey, I'm not going to do this. My hope is that there are more players that say, hey, yes, I'm going to put on my uniform. Well, I got the warning. Got it. If you're going to suspend me, okay. I can forego game checks because of my faith. I believe that God has saved me from hell. And so I'm good with whatever that entails. The other piece with this is Acts chapter 5 and verse 29, where Peter says we must obey God there than man. So again, I've got to stand for my faith. It's not a private thing to me. It is my life. And so because of that, yeah, I'm going to alter this to make sure that I am really promoting my faith. I have a question. I don't know if you guys
6: Please
12: can answer,
6: do.
12: But my
6: Please.
12: Question is this. Isn't the official colorway of the uniforms, like, isn't MLB altering that to have the rainbow? You know, they're saying that you can't alter your uniform by putting, you know, I love dad or love mom on Mother's Day. But isn't the rainbow altering the uniform?
6: Of course it
11: well,
6: is.
11: They get the final say. Yeah, they get to do what they want. You gotcha. Work for them. So whatever way they change it, that's the uniform.
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6: To surrender our rights and to obey corporate America. That corporate America is the ultimate ruler, not your God, not your religion, not your beliefs. Corporate America has the final say-so. And so the San Francisco Giants get to decide the values of their players, and it's just for one night. Well, I mean, once you do it once, it's like, now I was only gay once. It was just that one night. Well, there's a lot of people like, once is enough. Question, go ahead, Dre.
11: Question about this, Jason. The I in DEI stands for inclusion, correct?
6: Yes.
11: Now, does inclusion not include people who disagree with something? Mm. Seems like it's only inclusion when you think one way. I thought the whole purpose of inclusion was to take people with differing views, differing worldviews, and say, okay, everyone must be accepted here. But it seems like that only meant if you look in this direction. But now someone comes out and says, hey, I'm Christian. I'm going against the grain of pride. They aren't included.
6: Steve, I'm going to toss you up a layup and bring Muhammad Ali into this. Because what I'm surprised, as long as this has been going on, I'm surprised some Major League Baseball player or some professional athlete hasn't sued. Hey, you're infringing upon my freedom by forcing me to do something that goes against my beliefs. Somebody really wants to be Muhammad Ali. You know, he was like, hey, man, the draft, that infringes on my rights, my religious expression. He sacrificed 3 years of his boxing career, a lot of money at that time, and you know, no one, even, you know, there's guys that are maybe 36 and have made $120 million. Seems like one of them should sue and say, you know, if this gets me run out of baseball, who cares? Kurt Flood made sacrifices for free agency. It's like, we don't make any sacrifices based off of principled beliefs anymore from athletes.
10: Yeah, I don't know if an individual will have the gumption to do that. That's an incredible act of courage, one that is probably needed. Jason, to your point, again, boxing is an individual sport. You're talking about one person, one time in the ring. Here's what I think needs to happen, Jason. I think there's strength in numbers. And until you get a group of Major League Baseball players, where they become more or less the majority, let's say a team decides to do one of those nights and they alter the uniform, they have a symbol or colors that they don't like. They know what it represents. Maybe if more than four or five players, maybe it's over half, says flat out, we're not going to wear it, we're not going to play with it. Maybe that'll make more of a difference and it becomes more widespread throughout the league. You know, but what I find interesting is about some of these people that are against what the players did is these are the very same people that will absolutely fight for the right and champion those who take a knee or will not stand for the national anthem. Now, I disagree with that. I have, as a great American patriot who loves this fine country of ours, I would never do that. But I realize that that is their right. And guess what? I realize one thing. They don't have to agree with me. So I will. But my point is, so if you are going to stand up for the rights of those particular people making that protest, all right, or that gesture, if you truly believe in that, then you would also stick up for those same ball players we are now talking about today.
6: Dre, and then Anthony, and then we'll get out of here. My Muhammad Ali point. Why can't someone go solo? Muhammad Ali sacrificed 3 years of boxing, a lot of money, and I get it's an individual sport or whatever, but why can't some, in my theory?
10: Jason, keep this in mind with Ali. He was heavily influenced by the Nation of Islam, and then to a certain degree, Malcolm X, right? They had a little bit of a falling apart. These players, they're just athletes. I don't know if they have a force or a spiritual belief the way Muhammad Ali did, or an organization that was behind him. These guys are just basically athletes. That's what they do. That's all they are.
6: Dre?
11: They are brands. That's what the athletes are today. Everybody is a brand. And what is a brand about? It's about getting market recognition and marketing in order to maximize income. That's what being a brand is about. And I'll give you three examples of why no one does what you're suggesting, Jason. You have number one, Brian Flores. He sued the NFL. He's still coaching in the NFL, but is he ever going to get a head coaching job after what he did? I would bet against it. Because he went against the network, now he's still there. Now, he's not very visible. If he was on an airplane, most people would not recognize him unless they're big NFL fans. Second example, Colin Kaepernick. He went against the grain. Look what happened to him. It's been 10 years. He hasn't gotten back on the field yet. Third example, and this is a fictitious one, but I think all of you know it, Bunny Colvin from The Wire. Saw what happened when he went against the grain? And when they said to him, you shouldn't do that, what did he say? He said, I'm close to my retirement. I got 35 years in. I can still get my pension. Now, what did Rawls and what was the commissioner's name? What did they say to him when they found out what he was doing? Yeah, what did they say to him when they found out what he was doing with Amsterdam? They said, oh, you're not getting your full pension. And if you're going to stand on this, we're going to make the people who work for you who still have to work here, we're going to make them suffer because of what you did. That's what Rawls said. He said, are your disciples as ripe for the sword as you are? And he was letting him know. Okay, we're going to go get the other people who support you if you don't let us get you. So that's the reason why players today, you said somebody who's 36 and made a bunch of money, why don't they do it? Because they still want that golden parachute when they're done with baseball. You got to think about it, Jason. These people are, you're 21, 22, you get out of college, you go play baseball for a living. You're 36, 37, you got done playing baseball. Who are you when you're 38? You're a former baseball player. But if you've been blackballed out of everything that former baseball players get access to because of what you did, you're sacrificing the next 20, 30 years of your life on top of the sacrifice you made at the end of your career. So I think they're thinking about that.
6: Anthony?
12: Yeah, it's a money thing. It is a popularity thing. It is a social thing for them to not stand. It's more financially rewarding to, hey, stay out of it. I would say even if it would take somebody like an Aaron Judge or a group of top players to say, hey, we're going to write it on ours. Are you going to suspend us during this Pride night? Are you going to suspend all of us during this? If there was, to Steve's point, a group of players, and I'm sure there are a group of Christian players, but some are taking different or fractured approaches. Some are saying, okay, we'll just wear the regular hat. We won't wear the rainbow hat. So now, you know, no foul, no harm, no foul there. Or we'll hold our nose, as you said. I believe it's about taking a stand. I believe it's about saying, this is the God that I believe in. And if, you know, this is not where I'm going to be employed, fine, but it's going to be major because I'm going to continue doing it. You remember, Jason, in my generation, there was Tim Tebow. Like, he wrote on him and we completely blackballed. Now we've gone so far to the other side that we are blackballed if you're not wearing the rainbow. How about that irony?
6: Tebow's a good example. Dre, you should have thought of that.
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3: Who you texting? Marie, I want to start here, Maurice, as it relates. I don't know if, did you get to hear my opening mono and just rant about how they've fumbled the Caitlin Clark deal? Nike's done it. The WNBA's done it. Her popularity has been undermined by the WNBA, I think partially by Caitlin Clark. I think this is one of the biggest fumbles ever from Nike and the WNBA combined. They've blown the zenith of Caitlin Clark's popularity. I'm not sure if it's ever going to recover.
5: They have absolutely blown it. But it was pointed out in the article, and you pointed it out. This was 100% about not wanting backlash from black people, because at this time, Asia Wilson was also doing a bunch of public complaining about her shoe not coming out yet and things like that. So they stayed away from the Caitlin Clark thing. And I've been on record that the Caitlin Clark official sneaker should have been out in stores before she ever played her first game in the WNBA, period. It made no sense that it has taken this long. And now it's coming at a time where the WNBA All-Star voting is down by more than 2 million votes in total from last season. Her votes are down. A lot of people aren't happy with the product that they've been getting. So it comes at a really weird time. And I think Caitlin Clark has played her part in it. But overall, I think the WNBA has dropped the ball. The Indiana Fever and their front office have dropped the ball. Nike have dropped the ball, and we keep leaving out her agent, Aaron Kane. I don't know what you've been doing. I don't know if you've been paying attention to what's going on with probably, I believe, your most popular client. But I believe her agent, Aaron Kane, has dropped the ball as well. And this has been the biggest fumble of a Golden Goose for a league that has needed a face and a superstar. Boy, did they do a great job ruining it.
3: Charles, do we think she can recover? Go ahead.
6: You know, let's go back to the first part of the question. I think it was a bad miscalculation by Nike. And I think it's very, very safe to say that when she came out, and Maurice is right, that shoe should have been ready before she ever stepped on the WNBA court. Unfortunately, Nike's problem was the best women's player on the planet, who was Asia Wilson, multiple-time MVP, multiple-time champion, one of their clients, but they had no shoe for her. And

0: They figured they'd catch some backlash if they put that Caitlin Clark shoe out first. But they also thought, no problem, we'll take care of Asia Wilson and get her shoe out. We'll build up a little bit more momentum. Then we'll put Caitlin's out. And it's backfired on them because the momentum that Caitlin generated, well, you go into a second year, well, you can't do it this year because that year because she was hurt all year. And now, as you said, the popularity has just gone down, down, down. And how do you get it back? I mean, her popularity it was the perfect storm. That year, the men's basketball Final Four, when the women's basketball Final Four was way more exciting than the men. I mean, nobody was interested in watching the men. I was coaching college basketball at that time. And I remember telling my friends, hey, man, watch this girls' Final Four. It's going to be way more exciting. And it was. And it lived up to billing. I mean, it was theater. It was drama everywhere. And it had captivated the country. And you had this unbelievable force of nation coming in. You could have, hey, anybody could have put a Caitlin shoe out that time and gotten rich off of it.
1: LeVar Ball could have put one.
0: Yeah. LeVar Ball could have signed her up. It was a bad miscalculation by Nike. And was it intentional? No, because Nike's in the business of making money. I think that they were arrogant enough to think, let's go ahead and get this shoe out so we don't catch any backlash from just jumping her over Asia Wilson, and then we'll put hers out and everything will be fine. And, well, you got to strike when the iron is hot, and they didn't do it, and that's on them.
1: Steve, do you think the fire could ever be reignited?
2: In the immortal words of Billy Joel, they didn't start the fire, and that is on them. And to Coach's point, he brought something up that I hadn't thought of. So you go back to Air Jordan and Nike that came out the rookie year. You know why Nike could do that, though? All the best players were with Converse. I'm actually thinking maybe Caitlin Clark made a mistake by not going with the startup shoe. I'm not saying she had to go to Starberries or Pro Wings, but you talk about the political angle. If Michael Jordan signs with Converse, that means that now Converse has an issue, to Coach's point, with Larry Bird, Magic Johnson, Isaiah, Kevin McHale, Bernard King. Because they dominated the NBA market at that point. I just recently read a book by Sonny Vaccaro. But to your point, in terms of reigniting this whole flame, I believe it can happen, just not in Indiana. I think she needs a whole new fresh start.
1: I think you're right there, and Maurice, I'll let you respond to that, but first I want to hear from Dre. Steve's made another excellent point in terms of she did go into a crowded environment, and if she had signed with Under Armour, that like, hey, we don't have a business without Caitlin Clark, they give her full attention, there's some urgency to what they're doing. I actually think that probably played a role in this fumble.
3: Yes, and to another point Steve made, who is Michael Jordan? Michael Jordan's a guy who goes against the grain. Michael Jordan looks at the crowd and says, I'm going to go this direction. I don't care where you all are going. And he gets the crowd to follow him. Caitlin Clark, it's becoming obvious that she ain't that. She does not have that type of go against the grain energy. She wants the crowd with her, but at the same time, she's doing things that kind of get the crowd cantankerous, but at the same time, she wants the crowd to be with her. She's not Michael Jordan. She's not that type to go against. Now, Nike, in the marketing world, Jason, what we say when someone fumbles the money this way, we say they hate money. I thought Nike loved money. I thought Nike was in the business of green, not black and white. Now, if they were in the business of green, as Charles said, that shoe would have been out as soon as she got drafted. They would have had that shoe out within a couple of months. But because they had to cater to all these black women are going to complain that we didn't put their shoe out first, they put out the loser shoe, the Asia Wilson shoe, and now they're finally getting around to the Caitlin Clark shoe. And they've lost millions, tens of millions of dollars, probably hundreds of millions of dollars by getting this shoe out late. And Caitlin Clark's star has dwindled in this process. So I have never seen Nike do anything like this. Nike usually does what they need to do to capitalize on the money. And in this situation, I'm guessing because they're leaning towards the DEI stuff, maybe the LGBTQ stuff, they said we'll burn up some money and lose a couple $100 million on this and not put that shoe up. But I haven't seen Nike do this before.
0: It was a bad miscalculation, any way you look at it.
3: I think it was calculated, though. I don't think they miscalculated. I think they did it on purpose.
1: Yes. Yes. Maurice?
0: Well, wait a minute. Are y'all telling me y'all said Nike said, hey, let's go in the backyard and put about $200 million in the fire pit here and smoke some cigars and have some drinks?
3: Yeah, $200 million that they didn't make. They burned up $200 million of imaginary money. They never made it because they didn't put the shoe out. Nike usually doesn't make that kind of – that's not a mistake. That's intentional.
4: I think Nike, instead of us saying they lost money, Nike paid money to not face backlash from black people who would have been very upset that Asia Wilson shoe hadn't come out when, you know, the fact of the matter is post players don't sell sneakers for the most part. I mean, it is what it is. You know, that guards, Michael Jordan's, the Shea Gilge, like people buy guard shoes. They don't really buy post player shoes like that. We've never really seen Asia Wilson type players for the most part. You know, you got the Kevin Durant out there in the world who had great shoes. But for the most part, a standard back to the basket post player is never going to sell more than a flashy guard, especially in Asia Wilson in comparison to Caitlin Clark. I think they sacrifice the money to stay away from backlash.
1: Yeah. Listen, I think Maurice has made an excellent point, Charles, that they actually paid money to shut up black women or to avoid that backlash. And again, it's like you have to open your mind to what's going on. Look at the money that was set on fire for Black Lives Matter. No one thought there was a win there. No one thought there was going to be any profits turned from supporting Black Lives Matter. They thought, hey, I'm going to feel better by setting this money on fire and giving it to these three black lesbian women that started BLM and to pay off all these other black people that are complaining. Let's just funnel money to different movies, different documentaries, different charities, blah, blah, blah. And they didn't expect a return on that money. It's just a payoff. It's a form of reparations. And that's, and when you get people within your organization and you elevate them to leadership positions who think like that and can get you to, hey, we owe this to Asia Wilson. We owe this to black women. Yeah, we know. We've done the research and there's going to be, outside of Asia Wilson's family, there's going to be 10 people that buy this shoes. But we owe that. And again, it's like once you give beggars, it's like feeding a cat. You know, they're going to be back at your door. Oh, that was one meal. We want meal number two. We want three, four, five. We want it for life. It's welfare. That was a welfare payoff to Asia Wilson. No one expects a return. Charles?
0: Well, when Caitlin Clark came out of college, Asia Wilson was a better basketball player. She's a better basketball player now. But what Asia Wilson hasn't done, she has never captivated the public imagination like Caitlin Clark did. And from a business standpoint, Caitlin Clark was always going to sell more shoes. So Nike didn't do the right business move. They didn't choose money in that instance because it was Caitlin Clark is going to sell more shoes than Asia Wilson. It was just not even a debate. And when this came up, about a week ago, I started seeing that they was going to release this new Caitlin Clark shoe. I literally thought to myself, oh, wow, they haven't put her shoe out yet? I had forgotten all about it. I just assumed it was out. And we're in year three. So maybe they think this is the perfect timing. Maybe they're going to release that shoe and it's going to shock all of us. It's going to break records, you know. But it sure don't seem like it because the popularity is just, it's not there anymore. You can see it when you watch the Fever game. It's not there from a national standpoint. Can she get it back? Yeah, she can get it back. But here's what's going to have to happen. She's going to have to go on a heater here for the rest of the season like we've never seen before in women's basketball. And so the question is, do you think she can go on a heater like we've never seen before in women's basketball?
1: No.
0: And I don't think that's going to happen.
1: Yeah, I'm there with you that she's a 30% three-point shooter. That's what the numbers say. Steve?
4: Oh, here we go. With the
3: those are facts. Still sell more sneakers than Asia Wilson, though. But
4: hey, Steve,
1: I don't sell
4: Steve
1: more
4: Kim,
1: sneakers you know than Asia Wilson, but go ahead.
2: Yeah, Maurice.
4: Steve, you know what's funny about Jason? These guys refused to talk about percentages last week. Caitlin Clark was averaging 25, shooting 50, 40, 90. They never talked about percentages. They talked about, is she a leader? Is she getting texts? All of a sudden, she has a night where she's not making shots. We're talking about percentages again. Three straight games. They didn't even know what the word percentage was. It's funny.
2: You know, Maurice, it's interesting you bring that up because I got a very heated text from one Michael Thompson who's very upset by what Jason Whitlock is saying about Caitlin Clark, how we're not giving him pushback. So, Jason, you need to extend that invite because Maurice actually brings up a point. You guys shift the goalposts all the time. Guys, on the Nike thing with Caitlin, I just want to say one thing. That is a corporation that did the Cardinals thing, sin. They put pandering over profits. But I kind of get it in the sense that let's say they would have immediately released an Air Caitlin and they would have done a large marketing campaign. You have billboards, right? You put up an internet campaign. You have all the signage. You do commercials. Asia Wilson and her ilk would have been the first ones complaining about we never got that marketing push. So with that said, to Maurice's point, where was Caitlin's representation to think all of this through? They had to know we got to go to a company where we are not a spoke on the wheel. We're actually the whole wheel. When you go to Nike, especially if you're still a women's basketball player, you're just another cog in that machine, and you're already going to have a pecking order. And you know Nike's history. They play the pandering game. So you already knew Caitlin Clark. That may have not been the best spot for her.
1: Yep. You got an age. I'm sorry. Go ahead.
3: Sure. Here's what I would say to that. Nike signed LeBron James. When they signed LeBron, where did he go in the pecking order? He went straight to the front of the line because he's LeBron James. And they knew it was going to sell, or at least they felt like it was going to sell a lot. And they gave him $100 million because of who he was. And they could have done the same thing with Caitlin Clark if Caitlin Clark's representation had said, hey, here's what we want. Here's how we want to do it. Here's what we want to get. Michael Jordan's agent was David Falk. And David Falk negotiated a good deal, said he could have made it better. If we asked for $1 on every shoe that got sold. Caitlin Clark's team, it seems the people around her, her team, seem to be more go along, get along than get what makes the most sense for team Caitlin Clark. As far as who can sell shoes is not really about being good. LeBron happened to be good and he got the deal. Jordan was good, got the deal. But one of the NBA players that sells a lot of sneakers is Kyrie Irving. He's not one of the best players in the NBA. He barely has all NBA first teams on his resume at all, but he still sells sneakers because he's box office. People like watching him. And the last point I'll make to Maurice, as far as Caitlin Clark goes, I'm looking at her career stats, not just a couple games. 34% her first year, 28% last year, 32% this year from three. Those are her stats. She's 40% from the floor this year, 42% as a rookie, 37% last year. Numbers don't lie. That's in 66 games.
4: But the point is, when she actually shot good percentages in games, they never wanted to talk about that. They wanted to talk about, they said, oh, it was boring because she shot too many free throws. Oh, she shot a good percentage this game, but she got a tech. So let's talk about the technical foul. When she did light it up, player of the week, 50, 40, 90, nobody wanted to talk about percentages. Is her percentages low for the career? Yes. But to Dre's point, when he talked about the Kyrie Irving situation with Nike, you know, I'm going to say names. Aaron Kane is the agent. I don't know what you're doing. I would love to know what is going on. I would love to know what has taken so long. Think about this, Dre. Ja Morant's been getting in trouble. He's doing stuff with toy weapons, all types of stuff. Ja Morant, we haven't seen him be good in basketball in nearly 2 years at this point. He's still got new shoes coming out from Nike every 30 days. How? But Caitlin Clark doesn't. I don't get money. 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
1: I don't know how loudly I said it, but I know I said it. A $28 million contract for her coming out of college. That never made sense to me. I was like, $28 million? And you just said they gave LeBron 100 in 2003 or 2002. She got 28. And Sonny Vaccaro, the godfather of all this, just said, like, she was bigger than Jordan coming out. He just said that this week, that she was bigger than Jordan. She had a better brand. And that is all factually true, in my opinion. And if you sit there and look, and if I'm sitting there and look, it's so crystal clear to me. I was like, man, we got a white woman, heterosexual, who isn't unattractive. Like, she's box office. She can sell shoes. Every suburban dad and mom couldn't wait to put their child in Caitlin Clark's shoes. How did she only get a $28 million contract? And I had to learn this in television. Like, hey, man, you can be more talented.
2: Right.
1: But if the person sitting next to you or you're competing with, they're paying more money than you, it doesn't matter how talented you are. They're going, well, we've invested this in this person, and so we're going to do this. She wasn't getting paid nearly enough for the attention she was able to bring Nike and the WNBA and women's basketball. I've been saying it, people think I've been exaggerating, but there was a time when Caitlin Clark was the biggest star in all of sports, and the $28 million contract never made sense to me. I was like, I can't believe this isn't $75 or $100 million. They never paid her like they were going to treat her like she was the biggest star in basketball. And that, to me, is what Sonny Vaccaro is saying and insinuating. It's like, you can look at the money they were paying her, and they're treating her in a manner that is consistent with the money they were paying. She had a bad agent. She should have gotten a better deal from Nike, should have gotten a deal from Under Armour, should have gotten a deal from somebody else that was better than $28 million.
0: Well, let's put this in perspective. This decade, all right, great basketball players with a big talent level, they go pro after a year in college. The football players, they stay to their junior year. I can make the case, and I'm going to be 100% right when I make this case, that Caitlin Clark has had a bigger brand than any college athlete leaving college this century. And it ain't even close.
1: T-ball.
0: I don't even know. She was bigger. She was bigger. Even with Tebow with the big brand and everything, there were still some people who thought, well, he can't play football.
1: No question. No question.
0: Nobody thought that about her.
1: Yes.
0: They thought she was the best player on the planet the day she left.
3: And she had all the women. She had the entire women's market, whereas Tebow and all the men are competing against other men. Caitlin was competing against nobody.
0: I'll tell you something, Drake. There was a lot of men. There was a lot of men in basketball that I knew personally who were sitting around saying, man, that girl's cold, man. I got to go watch Alva play tonight. That girl's cold. I mean, she captured the psyche of the basketball community. And she brought in fans who weren't basketball fans. I mean, the brand was so big, it was like impossible to fail. Nike could have released a bad shoe when she came out of college. It wouldn't have had to be a great shoe. They could have put out a bad shoe, and it would have sold like hotcakes. I mean, it was a can't-miss opportunity.
3: Well, if you look at...
4: It would have been a collector's item. For perspective, Drake, think about this. Sebastian Telfair, in a time when there was no social media, in 2004, he comes out and pretty much fresh out of high school, comes out and get pretty much the same financial shoe deal from Adidas that Caitlin Clark, the biggest internet sensation through college basketball, the girl, she was the hottest thing. She was off the hook. How does Sebastian Telfair in 2004 get the same, pretty much the same money as Caitlin Clark in 2024 with the entire internet, the national scene behind her? It's a bad deal, like Jason Whitlock said, and the money has shown where she is in the pecking order and being a priority within the company.
3: Well, I'll tell you how Sebastian Telfair got that money. I don't know if any of you saw the documentary they did on Sebastian when he was coming out of high school to the league. Yeah, and he got his brother, they call it the Little Bentley, and he's in Brooklyn going all around celebrating everything. All of us, look at this panel. We're all men. What do men have that women don't have? We have testosterone. What does testosterone lead to? Drive, competitiveness, getting what you want, going for the jugular, attacking. Sebastian Telfair's team went for the jugular to get that check. LeBron's team went for that $100 million. Michael Jordan's team went for that deal with Nike. Caitlin Clark's team looks like a bunch of women. Her agent is a woman. Women don't go for the jugular the way that men do. Women don't have the same testosterone, the same internal drive. We are on here and consistently since Caitlin Clark's come out, Jason, you have episodes talking about Caitlin, this needs to happen. This needs to be in place. This can work. This will work. They need to change things this way. That's because you're a man. You have the drive and you are willing to kick down doors, ruffle some feathers and piss some people off in order to get things the way you want them to be. That's what men do. Women don't operate that way. Caitlin Clark's team is female. That's the way is why. That's why it's how it is.
1: There's some truth to what you're saying. There also is like, hey, don't underestimate the ambitions of a woman because women are running this country right now. But the other element, I'm going to tell you how they shut up, particularly a white woman, and I believe Erin Kane is a Jewish white woman. I'm going to tell you how I think they shut her up. When this argument was made, and this is why a black man, because I'm telling you, Caitlin Clark's real passionate fan base is black men. You can see it. We have this unusual obsession with her.
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15: Thanks for joining us. 888-900-3393. Pat Unleashed on Twitter. President Trump was busy on a number of fronts yesterday. Of course, at the G7, he's signing agreements with Iran. He's a busy guy. And depending on who you listen to, it's a great agreement for the United States, or it's the worst thing that's ever happened.
16: It's over.
15: Somewhere in between.
16: War's over.
15: I don't know. War's over. And do they have a nuke?
16: Thank you.
15: No, they don't. Where's their navy?
17: Bottom of the sea.
15: Bottom of the sea. Or ocean, water, whatever.
17: And what about the
15: Big
17: Air Force,
15: water,
17: Pat?
15: Ocean, water.
16: Air Force.
15: What about the Air Force? It's obliterated.
17: All right.
15: Absolutely obliterated.
16: There you have it.
15: All their missiles? Well, okay. Diminished.
16: Clearly, yeah,
15: clearly, there's still a few missiles left. But yesterday he said that he signed the Memorandum of Understanding.
18: So he says, yep, I just signed it. And then we get video from inside where he had, in fact,
15: he signed it.
18: Signed it. Nice.
15: So they didn't even wait until Friday. Yeah, right? That was the plan.
16: And he pulled the plug on all that.
15: Interesting.
16: There's no meeting, no J.D. Vance, no Marco Rubio going to Geneva, none of it.
18: Right.
15: Did they fax it to him?
16: All right, get out of here. I got to have dinner here in Versailles.
17: Yeah, they sent it to Smoke City.
15: Oh, okay.
16: Yeah, get out.
15: Yeah. Okay, so. Well,
18: yeah, and I don't see the video here, but I mean, there was a picture circulating of the Iranian. Oh, there it is, right there on the screen.
15: There it is, right there.
16: Okay, so is that the IRG guy?
17: Yeah.
18: That's who we're talking to.
17: That's who we're talking to.
16: Okay. Yes.
15: I'd say it's pretty clear they're in charge.
16: Yes.
15: I think the military's in charge.
17: Yes.
15: So that's probably appropriate. Are they being run, though, by the gay Ayatollah? I don't know. I don't know if the guy's even alive.
17: We still believe that he's alive.
15: Do we, though? I think there's some doubt.
17: Yes.
15: He might be dead. Or so disfigured that it's embarrassing for him to show himself. Or he's just so scared that once he does show himself, we're going to kill
17: him
15: right there.
17: Yes.
16: Those things are possible.
15: Yeah. Although, they're all possible.
16: Yeah, absolutely.
15: It'd be fascinating to find out one day.
16: I know.
15: What the deal is there.
16: Can't wait. Rise up, Iranian people. Let's go. We need to know these things.
17: Yes.
15: It's your turn now.
16: Yeah.
15: Now, I mean, we got rid of their navy. It's at the bottom of the ocean.
16: Or sea.
17: And the Air Force?
15: Water. The Air Force is obliterated. So they don't have a nuke.
19: Big water. Ocean
15: time for
19: water.
15: The people.
16: Yeah.
15: Time for the people to go on in and take control of that government. I wish they'd do it. It's just because you're not going to have moderation until then. You know?
16: Right.
15: When the real people of Iran take control of that country, that would be the day when Iran finally frees itself from all this tyranny. But
18: yeah, and it
15: doesn't look like they're going to do it.
18: Let's say it's a bad deal. Well, cool, because then if you get new leadership, real new leadership in the form of people that have, you know, not a death wish,
16: right,
18: then it'd be a lot easier sell any kind of bad deal.
16: And President Trump said that this is 60 days, and if they don't comply, we start bombing them again.
15: Heard that before, so
16: just know what the man said.
18: Well, but hey, but they got it signed. 39th time's a charm.
15: Okay,
18: on the war ending.
15: Yep,
17: so, I thought it was 40,
16: and it's official 40. Now.
17: Yeah,
16: so it's signed.
15: Yeah,
18: nice.
15: It's a done deal.
16: No, we're messing around.
17: So, are we saying the war is over?
16: Or the conflict or whatever we're calling
17: it. Whatever, because remember, we had some deadlines. We had some deadlines on the books that we wrote.
15: Mm-hmm.
17: So I believe, Pat, you...
15: I think I win.
17: You win.
15: No, I came the closest without going over.
17: The Price is Right rules. Yes.
15: Do I win the refrigerator freezer backstage?
17: Well, you have to get to the Showcase Showdown.
15: Oh, okay.
17: Yes, now you come down to the Showcase Showdown. So come on down.
15: All right.
18: And you will have to get your pet spayed or neutered.
15: Oh, wow.
17: Yeah, absolutely. You have to. Do you
15: have to.
17: That's
15: have
17: a
15: to
17: must.
15: Do that.
17: Yes.
15: Yeah. I already did that. Back okay. some time ago.
16: I gotta do it again.
15: Yeah.
16: Okay. Get down here.
15: Really?
16: Get down here for the big payoff.
15: Did it not take the first time?
18: It did not take. No.
16: Huh. Gonna spin the wheel.
15: All right. So here's President Trump arriving in the room at the G7 yesterday. This is always fun.
18: Compared to Biden, look at that.
19: No, I'm the boss. How are you?
20: I'm good, thank you.
16: Yeah, hey, how you doing? How you doing? Hey, I'm here.
17: That's so cool.
16: We could start now.
18: And the I'm the boss thing was just him being funny because yep. he's got at the top yep. of the table.
15: I mean, he believes yes. it. He knows yeah. it. But well, it was just him being funny.
17: It's America. We are the boss.
16: Thank That's you.
15: Fair. It's very fair. Because it's true.
16: What happens if we're not number seven for the G7? They meet in some dumpy place and have their G6 meeting that mm-hmm. nobody cares about.
17: Exactly.
15: Mm-hmm. So the $300 billion to Iran came up, and the president addressed that.
21: Has the MOU reported it includes...
22: Have I read it?
21: Well, it's been reported that it includes a $300 billion reconstruction fund funded by Gulf allies. That's false.
22: It's false. That people, you can invest if you want. I mean, what am I going to do? Say nobody's ever allowed to invest? No, we're not investing. We're not putting up 10 cents. And people can decide to do that, but that's up to them. I mean, do you want me to say nobody's ever allowed to invest in a country? I'll say it with Egypt. Nobody's allowed to invest in Egypt. Am I supposed to say that?
21: I'm asking whether...
22: We are not investing in it, and we do not have a fund.
21: Are you asking Gulf countries?
22: No, I'm not. I'm not. If they do it, fine. But I would say they won't be doing it for a while until they find out the behavior. It's a behavior thing. But we are not investing. That's a false story that got picked up incorrectly from a statement that was pretty well made, I think. Maybe a little bit... could have been a little more accurate, frankly. But it's a
16: little more accurate.
22: We are not investing 10 cents. Don't forget, there's never been anybody that's been so tough on Iran. This should have been done by Clinton and Barack Hussein Obama.
16: Think about it.
22: Should have been done by
15: mm-hmm.
22: Biden.
15: Mm-hmm. And that is true. He's right about that.
16: Yeah.
18: Oh, I think the next clip is where he talks about Obama.
15: Okay. Here he is talking about Iran and Obama and that fabulous deal.
22: Mentions that $1.7 billion and hundreds of millions of dollars. They tried to bribe their way out of it. And you know what the Iranians did? They laughed at Obama and they said he's a stupid son of a bitch. Okay, thank you very much, everybody.
16: Thank you very much, everybody. He rambled yesterday. I don't know if it was all from the chair or if it was from somewhere. I mean, I listened to like over 30 minutes of it. And then, I was like, okay, I got to go. Mm-hmm. I've had enough. But he talked about the uranium and Space Force, which I found was fascinating. Cut 24.
22: But nobody's touching it. We also have cameras. That's what Space Force is. We have the best. We have the greatest military in the world, by the way. But I'm proud of Space Force because I started it. We have Space Force cameras on every single door. There are no doors. They've been pretty well shattered. But every area of that. If somebody walks in and he's got a badge with his name on it, like Mohammed something, which is about a 50-50 guess, Mohammed something, they can tell the name. They can give you a serial number. We can see things you wouldn't believe, the quality of the stuff that we have. That's
16: Stop
22: why
16: talking.
22: We've been so successful. That's why our blockade will go down in the annals of history as being unbelievable. Nobody's ever seen a blockade like that. It's like a steel wall.
16: Think about it.
15: Okay.
16: I mean, sometimes I wish you wouldn't talk about things.
15: Mm-hmm.
18: Yeah.
16: Just sometimes.
18: True.
15: Mm-hmm.
16: But then he talked about the Euros coming around and how he's always right.
5: We've seen European leaders interact very warmly with you at the summit. Do you think that they're coming around to your worldview?
7: Well, I think they think I was right. I'm sort of always right. You know, when you get right down to it, I think they think I was right. They feel good. Now all of a sudden they all want to be involved. There's no reason to have them. This is pretty much over. But they all want to be involved. He'd be involved if I wanted, but we don't want to waste his time with people. Mm-hmm. No, the European leaders, the meeting we had today was just the leaders. I don't even say the European. The leaders that we had met with, in addition to the seven, we had quite a few come in. They all were willing to get involved.
15: Okay.
20: There you go.
15: Yep. I mean, I don't have a problem with that. Good. He's very talkative, though, right now.
20: Absolutely, he's very talkative.
15: He spent a lot of time on this stuff yesterday.
18: We had a victory lap.
20: We had him sitting there with the head of Egypt, and then they had him sit down, and Modi was there.
15: Mm-hmm.
20: Because Modi was, there's another guy that's not part of the G7, but he shows, you know, mm-hmm. bring him along for the ride, because, you know, it's India.
15: Yeah, and why aren't they part of the G7?
20: I don't know.
15: That's
20: they should
15: like
20: be.
15: Old prejudice or something? Why isn't India part of this?
20: Yeah, it's weird.
15: Pretty important player now.
20: Yeah, absolutely.
15: Let's invite them in. Make it the G8. It used to be the G8 when Russia was part of it. Then we kicked them out.
20: They should. I'd rather have
15: India than Russia.
20: Or is it Zelensky?
15: Yeah, or Zelensky. Yeah,
20: he's always there hanging on.
15: I mean, you've got the most populous nation on earth, and it's not like they're some backward country anymore.
20: Right.
15: So why aren't they part? That's really weird.
20: They're adding on to other countries as well. Anyway, Trump was sitting there talking about him, and he talked about if India, you know, he would help India if they were attacked.
23: Can you speak to the defense relationship between India and the United States?
7: I think it's a great relationship. I can tell you this, without having a contract, we don't have a contract. You'd have to write contract. But if they were attacked, we would be there to help them.
18: Oh.
7: How is that? Is that a good statement? Okay, come here. If anybody attacks that man, we're going to be there. Now, if there's a new leader, I'm not sure about it. If there's a new leader, I don't know about that. But if they're attacked and he's the leader, we're going to be there to help.
15: Wow. So we're committing, what, ground troops?
20: There's no contract. It's just I'd be there to help.
15: Uh-huh. Okay.
18: Okay, the next election for Modi is June of 2029. So not Trump's problem.
15: Mm-hmm.
20: Yeah, no kidding.
15: That's true.
20: Plus, we've got a lot of people from India that will be able to suit up and, you know, go over there, fight.
15: Mm-hmm.
20: Come here.
15: Well, they've got 1.42 billion to be precise. And so there's a lot of speculation that China doesn't have anywhere near the population
20: sure
15: they claimed
20: is.
15: For a long time. So
20: sure is, especially now since India is you know, is overtaking them in numbers. And then it's like, I don't think they have it.
15: Apparently there's not enough room in India for all their people, in fact. So they have to go elsewhere.
17: Makes sense.
15: And they decided on
20: they
15: Texas.
20: Certainly
17: they
20: have.
17: Decided on Texas.
20: So
17: certainly
15: we got
20: have.
15: That going for us.
17: We sure do, Pat Gray. We sure do.
15: They
17: it's
15: decided
17: just
15: on Texas. I'm not sure where that decision, why it was made or where it was made, but it was made.
20: We were not involved in that
15: decision. No, we were not involved in the discussions.
17: I'm a little upset about that. We should have been at least.
15: Should have been asked.
17: Yes.
15: Maybe, but no. Nope, we weren't asked on that. Did we do it? Yeah, we did him talking about Obama yesterday, but there was here's the G7 leaders' reaction to the Iran deal.
7: They are thrilled that we made a deal. Every one of them. There's not one nation that came to us and said, "Please, sir, keep dropping bombs on them. Please keep dropping bombs." The stupid people say that.
20: I disagree with that. With that line.
15: Yeah, that's only stupid people.
20: Yeah.
15: Because we've said it multiple times.
20: I have, and I continue to kind of believe that.
15: Well, I mean, when you threaten and you don't do anything about it, then bad things usually happen. So that's why we wanted him to hit him. I don't think it's because we're stupid. But we did want some action taken because he threatened him
20: multiple
15: times. And now I don't think they believe any of it. Well, and now here we are with this memorandum. So
20: we got another 60 days, right?
15: Yeah. Yeah. And if they don't comply within the 60 days to the things that they're supposed to, what are we really going to go over there and start it all up again?
20: That's what he said.
18: Play clip 7 here. I think you will see how much that might cost.
15: All right.
22: I'm thrilled to report. And by the way, those last 2 days were brutal. $200 million worth of bombs. Mm. And, you know, it is expensive, too, by the way, aside from everything else.
15: Mm. Wow. $200 million just for 1 day of bombing.
20: Hmm. 2 days.
18: 2 days.
15: Oh, okay. 2 days of bombing.
20: Carried away.
15: Yeah, right. Sorry. It's only $100 million a day. Well, that changes everything.
18: Yeah, everything. Thank you. Yeah.
15: I mean, now it's totally worth it. What do you mean?
18: What's our defense budget?
20: How much you don't worry about it?
15: Like,
20: don't love America?
15: $1.5 trillion, I think.
18: Cool.
15: Mm-hmm. It's the largest expenditure. Yeah, it should be, though. Yeah,
20: absolutely.
15: We have to defend every country on Earth. Yes. So, I mean, that takes some money to do
20: and
15: that.
20: And we do.
15: You know, to protect everybody.
20: And we do.
15: And we do. So.
20: You're welcome.
15: Yeah. Yeah, we have that going for us. Then he talked about who to blame if the Iranian deal goes badly.
0: Is there some element to this where you send the vice president, if it works out, great, you look like a genius for sending him. And if it doesn't work out, it's the vice president.
22: I like that idea, sure. What? This way, if it works out, I'm going to take the credit. If it doesn't work out, I'm blaming J.D. You better be careful, J.D. He's going to turn his plane around and get the hell out of here. Yeah, I like that idea. I think it's a good idea.
15: No, Marco didn't seem amused at all.
20: No, Marco was not amused at all.
18: In the background, he
15: didn't even crack a smile.
18: Not even a little.
20: Kind of. There was kind of a smirk there.
15: I don't think so.
18: Okay.
15: He looked a little, I don't know if he's irritated about what's going on. Maybe he was pissed when maybe he got up on the wrong side of the bed. I don't know, but he didn't seem to enjoy what was going on.
17: He wanted to go.
15: Yeah.
20: Yeah, probably.
17: I wanted the credit. You told me I was the one who had to deal with Iran. JD deals with the fraud. Mm-hmm. I deal with Iran. Mm-hmm. What does he get the credit?
15: Mm. I wonder if there is any jealousy going on in the administration.
20: Maybe a little.
18: Or positioning for 2020.
17: Positioning?
15: Yeah. Yeah, and the media keeps trying to pit these guys against each other. And so you got that continually going on. I mean, something's bound to snap eventually, right? Especially if they run against each other.
20: And look, JD's on his book tour now, and it's really all he is just a, you know, it's a tour to help the administration. You know, that's what it's turned into. It'd be interesting to ask him. You know, how much he hates Marco.
15: Well, if he comes on the show, you can ask him that.
20: Okay.
15: Yeah.
17: I'm going to waste our time to ask that stupid question.
18: So before you play this next clip, it's interesting that the stock market was down 500 points yesterday. So just keep that in mind. But
15: weird.
18: This is the... one of the more odd quote, clips from Trump ever, which is saying something. Mm-hmm. But anyway, this is fun.
22: So the one thing I didn't want to see is I didn't want to see economic catastrophe. If you kept this going, that could have happened. But all I know is every time we talked about the possibility of peace, the stock market shot up like a rocket ship. It never went down. They didn't like it. The people, you know, the stock market is more brilliant than anybody there is, including the people on this stage, other than me, of course. Let's see. I don't know. What do you think, Scott? Is the stock market more brilliant than you?
2: No, sir.
22: That's a terrible statement.
2: Sure.
22: All right. The stock market is quite brilliant. And every time we said something amazing, like we're going to settle, it would go up. And every time we said something negative, like, guess what? We're not going to be able to settle. It would go down very big, Peter. Right? Very, very big. Tells you something.
18: It's just awkward. Poor Scott Bessent was in a no-win situation. So the stock market went down 500. And then I was checking futures this morning, and it was down another 500. But then I just checked it during that clip, and now it's up 130 for futures. Now 150. So I don't know. And I don't know if that was a reaction more to the interest rate, which is the next clip. I don't know if that's the news there that triggered it, or
15: all we do know is that it's brilliant.
18: It's brilliant.
20: Thank you.
15: And whatever it does is brilliant.
20: Thank you.
15: It's smarter than anybody on the stage, except for Donald Trump.
18: Well, it's got Bessent, apparently.
15: Yeah.
20: And we just got done playing that clip talking about how good everything is. up it goes, just like he said.
18: Right?
15: Oh, yeah.
18: That's what triggered it. Jeffy's right.
15: As far as the Federal Reserve interest rate.
18: Yeah, he's getting on the plane yesterday. Remember the Fed meets, and that's his new guy, Warsh.
15: Yep.
18: The guy he put in there specifically to cut interest rates, and they held them steady.
15: They didn't.
3: Say it.
4: Did you see the Fed decision? They held rates today. Did you see that?
3: It's all right. Whatever.
4: And it looks like they might even raise them later this year. It's not clear. Do you have any comments?
3: It could happen. I mean, it's hard to believe. It just keeps the country down. You know, it's so unusual. But we have a very good guy over there now, so I'm guided by what he wants.
20: Okay.
15: Is he going to still be a good guy in 6 months if they've raised rates? I wonder. I don't know. The Federal Reserve has way too much power. These unelected bureaucrats who decide the economy.
18: Yeah, the
15: monster
18: from Jekyll Island.
15: Yep.
18: There you go. Now, this next is interesting because he's asked about Russian oil sanctions. Like, are you going to put them back in place? And he explains why he lifted them. But we just had, we have breaking news this morning that the largest drone strike since the war began, Ukraine on Moscow, close to 200 drones. And in fact, an oil depot was struck. And so oil futures start ticking back up on news like this. But anyway, here's what he said on that.
6: Sanctions on Russia. What are you going to do about that? Sanctions on Russia, like the oil waiver.
3: Yeah, I may put them back on. Yeah. I wanted to make sure that oil stayed as low as possible. Now that the oil price is way down, where did you see those numbers? But it's way down. I may put them back on.
15: Yeah? Okay. All right. Now that the oil price is way down, he's talking about per barrel, and it is from its high, but the gas pump price not necessarily reflecting that. What was it today? Did you anybody notice?
18: $349
20: I
15: still?
20: $306 yesterday though.
15: Oh, where?
20: At Walmart.
18: Where it was $349 was down to $339, but the nationwide average for the first time since the early days of the Iran conflict, we're calling it. It's now down below $4 a gallon for the first time since then. So that's good.
15: Okay. That is good if it keeps going down.
17: So dropping like a rock, like he told us.
15: I mean,
20: at $306, I'm looking at under three. Pretty soon.
18: Well, Joe sent us. Did you see the email that Joe sent us? He paid $2.99 a gallon here in
20: Dallas. I'm really tired of him showing off with this little gas price thing that's got going on.
18: Right. We only hear from Joe on that email chain with bragging about stuff.
20: Look what I did. Cheaper than you. Okay.
18: But
20: now, there it is.
18: Let's hope that this oil depot thing. You know, you mentioned it earlier this week. You know, if a butterfly sneezes in the Atlantic. Then the price of the pump goes up a quarter. Mm-hmm. And so
20: we have the tropical storm.
18: Right? And the tropical storm in the Gulf of Mexico. America.
20: Over Texas and into Louisiana.
18: Called out another Gulf
20: Arthur. A tropical storm, Arthur. It's doing, you know, just putting rainfall on everything.
15: Mm-hmm.
20: And it's, you know, right there in Louisiana, oil prices need to go up.
18: That's where the
20: ships comes in. Yeah.
15: I am glad to see it's under $3, so you save a whole tenth of a penny from your $3 bill, so that's good.
17: Thank you.
20: That is good, Pat.
15: That tenth of a penny really adds up each of those gallons.
17: Yes, it does, Pat. You know? I feel like you're being sarcastic.
15: You put 10 gallons in there, that's 10 cents. Okay?
17: Exactly, Pat.
15: No, it's 1 cent.
18: I was about to say, it's 1 cent.
15: You put 10 gallons in there, it's a whole penny you're saving. Just after 10 gallons.
18: Wow.
15: So
18: that's neat.
15: Yeah.
18: Okay.
15: Isn't it? All right. Let's go to Jennifer see what Jennifer has to say. Hey, Jennifer.
8: Bingo.
15: There you go. Good job. Where did your where'd your bingo occur?
8: It occurred in the first column down left side. Trump, they're getting their ass kicked. Chris mentioned his ministry. And you just, a few minutes ago, Pat, said, because it's true.
15: Yes.
8: Keith with, I'm a pass.
15: Okay.
8: And then there's Melvin with, that's a pretty low bar.
15: You got it.
18: Pretty low bar.
15: All right, Jennifer, where are you calling from?
8: I'm in New Hampshire, southern New Hampshire.
15: Oh, well, good. Oh, wow. Like the Constitution state, right? Isn't that what it says on the license plate?
8: No, live free or die.
15: Oh, free or die. That's what it is. Okay.
8: Wait.
15: Yeah, that's right. Is Connecticut the Constitution state? There's some Constitution state out there somewhere.
20: Not anymore.
8: I should know my New England history.
15: Yeah. All right. Jennifer, thanks a lot. We got the $30 worth of merch from patgrayshop.com and a dozen cookies from Kexi.com. So congratulations. We'll do this again next week. So if you didn't win it this week, don't worry about it. You'll have another shot at it coming right up. So I guess the only thing left to iron out here as far as the Trump clips is how long the military is going to stick around in the vicinity of Iran. Apparently they don't like it. But to me, that applies to the tough act of 2025. Tough. But here's what the president said about how long we're going to be a presence there.
1: How long will you leave the U.S. military in the Gulf?
9: It's a good question. We haven't thought of it. We're really probably a while. It's a good place to stay. The question was, how long will you leave the military in the Gulf? I would say a little while. See how it all goes. I think it's going to go well. But we'll see.
15: Yeah. Okay.
20: All right. There you have it.
15: There you have it. The definitive we'll see.

0: of it.
1: I hadn't even thought of it.
0: So
1: I'm not sure I believe that.
0: I don't know that I believe that either. That may have been his way of saying, yeah, they're going to be here for a while.
1: Yeah. And he doesn't.
0: I hadn't thought of that.
1: He doesn't want to tip off Iran on that.
2: Right. Are we good with that as a show? Are we good with the military being there?
1: I think it has to be.
2: Okay.
1: Yeah. I mean, we're in it.
2: So yeah. Once you're in it.
0: You're in it. Okay. That's a fact.
1: So, also, whatever happened to the 5,000 Marines that went there? Did we just send them back home?
0: They just disappeared.
1: They just disappeared from the face of the earth.
2: I think they were the ones.
1: I wonder if they were
2: the oil.
1: That might have been their goal, their mission in coming there.
2: Look over here while the Marines extract millions of barrels every day.
0: And guess what? I am okay with that.
2: Yes,
1: me too. I mean, me too. So, are we ever going to hear how they did that?
0: I don't know.
2: That'd be great.
1: Because I'd really like to know how we stole millions of barrels of gasoline from Iran.
2: I want the movie.
1: For weeks or months.
2: Yes.
1: I want to see that movie. I want to see the pager movie.
2: Yes. Pager and oil movie.
0: Bring
1: the Mossad pager movie would be a blockbuster. I can't 100%. Believe that somebody's got to have that in the works, right?
2: Yes.
1: I mean,
0: we don't need Bradley Cooper pretending to be a January 6th.
1: Can we stop?
2: No, we don't.
1: Far more interesting topic.
0: Yes.
1: Would be what they did to the terrorists.
0: Which is actually something new and that's fresh that actually happened.
1: Yes.
2: Maybe we got a Jack Ryan episode.
0: Oh, that's
2: doing that on Prime.
0: We probably will.
2: Mm-hmm. Right?
0: Yeah. Because they just did the movie.
2: I just saw the latest Jack Ryan movie. It was freaking great.
0: Yeah.
1: Oh, was it?
0: Yeah, it was good.
2: So good. It's just.
1: Huh. All right.
2: It was good.
1: No, and it's on Netflix? It's
0: Prime.
1: Okay.
2: They stopped with the series. Now they just did this one movie.
0: Dropped those movies. Oh. Okay. I don't know if it's the last one or not, but.
2: Well, it better not be because we won the pager by Jack Ryan.
1: Yeah.
2: Jack Ryan partners with the Mossad. Done.
0: I like that.
1: That's a story so fascinating that it's hard to believe it really happened. I mean, they planned that. For years.
2: That's a long game.
1: They set up a dummy company. They actually did real business with people.
2: Yes.
1: In preparation for this. They offered a discount, but not too much of a discount.
2: Not too much of a discount, Pat.
1: They didn't want to become suspicious, but they did want to be...
0: Make it a deal.
1: Yeah. It's a good enough deal that Hezbollah was interested. They're like,
2: hello.
1: Oh, that's a good price.
2: 10%. If I buy in bulk, I get buy one, get one. Okay.
1: Then I think they bought the Singaporean business.
2: Yes.
1: That actually builds and manufactures these and gets and spreads them out. Ships it out. Yeah. Yep. I mean, it's an unbelievable operation. And it would be phenomenal to see it on a movie screen. Be really fun. But maybe they don't want to ever reveal. Of course, they've already done that. It's all over the internet. If you want to see the short documentaries on how they did it, it's available. All right, 888-900-3393. We'll check in with Jeffy. See you about the Fat Five next.

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6: You're listening to the Blaze Radio Network. Got some tweets here. Are you my parenting thought criminal?
7: Yeah.
6: So great. Tweets, I saw a regular unleaded as low as 385 yesterday. I think it was in Berlin, New Jersey.
7: All right.
6: 385, okay. I mean, on the East Coast, that's probably good.
8: Yeah, I mean, when we look at the map, right, the East Coast and the West Coast are the worst, usually.
6: Mm-hmm. Rowdy introvert, Marco wasn't happy because he was hearing all the small talk conversations in the room. Super hearing is more of a burden than a blessing.
7: Yes.
8: I almost used that joke, and then I thought, nah, you know.
6: That would be insensitive.
8: The ear thing is just too easy.
7: Too much. Oh, too easy.
6: Is it too easy?
8: Yeah, I mean, holy cow.
6: That's why you brought it up 400 times?
8: He and Jared from NASA. Man.
6: They got some ears.
8: They got, like, satellites on the side of their head.
6: Yeah. Frank Johnson's alter ego. There needs to be an incentive for Iran to stick to the agreement. That, I guess, that's leaving the military there?
8: Yeah, us bombing. Yeah.
7: We'll kill you?
6: Yes.
7: Is that enough?
6: It should be.
8: It is if we follow through.
7: If we follow through, yes.
6: Right.
8: Which we seem to have a little bit of an issue with sometimes.
6: Anybody watching the World Cup? Any of the matches? Because USA doesn't play till Friday.
8: Right.
6: So I haven't really paid that much attention, except to the fans that are still
9: loving America. That's the fun. They're running out of beer in Boston.
6: Because the Germans are drinking it all.
9: Yeah, exactly. It is hilarious. I think I saw one report that said three times as much sales
6: good
9: that they get over St. Patrick's Day.
6: Oh, wow. That's something else.
9: Yeah.
6: Three times as much as St. Patrick's Day?
9: It was either three times as much in the last week, and then more than even on St. Patrick's Day.
6: That's something else.
9: Something like that. But they are taking over Sam Adams.
8: It was a funny story when the Scots flew here. They landed, asked them how they went, and the plane ran out of beer. They were pissed.
6: I'm sure. Yeah, I'm sure. They like their beer.
8: Yeah.
6: Yeah. And a lot of these things are headlined, we've been lied to about America. Mm. I love that. Love that.
8: Well, I mean,
6: they're finding, you know, convenience here, technology, food, entertainment, friendly, happy,
7: people. Yes,
6: helpful,
7: people. Yes.
6: People, kindness.
7: Yes.
6: They're getting all that. And they're blown away because that's not what they've heard. Meanwhile, the American mainstream media is pissed that they love it here. They're wondering what they're finding here to like, because they don't understand it themselves. These left-wing buffoons who hate America are so out of touch with reality. They can't even see what's right in front of their face.
8: Oh, it's good, too, and I mean this genuinely, is that a lot of the tourists are here in America that they're driving.
6: Mm-hmm. Yeah. So they're going through the heartland.
8: They're seeing America.
6: Yeah.
8: Yeah. They're
6: Which
8: not
6: is important to do.
8: Yeah.
6: Mm-hmm.
8: It's not hopping on a train, not hopping on a bus or a plane. I mean, you drive it.
6: Yeah.
8: And when you drive America, that's when you see America.
6: And that's when you get to see places like Bucky's.
8: Yeah.
6: Which is a thrill, no matter who you are. I don't care where you're from. Stop at a Bucky's sometime and you will be thrilled.
8: Yeah.
6: You will. It's impossible not to be. Yeah. It's awesome.
7: Even Taco Bell. They're falling
6: Taco
7: in
6: Bell,
7: love with
6: they
7: Taco
6: love Taco Bell.
7: Bell.
6: Yeah.
7: Like, that just blew my mind. Because I have one right next to my house. I'm like, oh, yeah, it's Taco Bell.
6: Again, all this stuff we take for granted.
8: Yes.
9: Hope they're getting to see that new Obama library. That's a thrill, am I right?
6: You are.
8: I mean, I just I hope that what this does to Americans is make us realize
6: just
8: how lucky we are.
7: Yes.
6: Yeah, that would be nice. That'd be a great outcome from it. Here's Jeffy with the Fat Five.
8: And we're not very happy with that reflecting pool. The water is green, and it's not green. So days after the renovation was finished, algae was there.
6: It's too bad.
8: And they attempt to shade the pool American flag blue. They think it's not going to happen. I think it's still going to happen now. The $14.2 million attempt to turn the Lincoln Memorial reflecting pool from what was the U.S. president's described as filthy and dirty site into a beautiful monument has encountered the hitch. A no-bid contract to waterproof and repaint the site dates back over a century. It was awarded to a Virginia-based company, the Atlantic Industrial Coatings, which had previously carried out work on a swimming pool at one of the president's golf clubs. So, I mean, I guess that was his guy. Mm-hmm. But the administration claimed that residual algae, we kind of talked about this the other day, would be cleared in the immediate aftermath of the renovation.
6: You would have thought they would have noodled that out.
8: A little bit more.
6: In time.
8: A little bit more.
6: You think, okay, there must be algae in the pipes, so let's clean that out before we do all this.
8: Well, now,
6: but they didn't.
8: They started park employees using skimmers in an effort to clean the algae from the reflecting pool.
6: Mm-hmm.
8: And then they started adding hydrogen peroxide to the water to tackle the algae. And now, last couple of days, they have started using this water treatment plan. It's called a nano bubbler technology that would help address the algae issue. And the nano bubbler has successfully destroyed the algae.
6: And,
8: wow.
6: It's good.
8: It's right now, the picture of it this morning was beautiful. No algae.
6: Gone.
8: Now, I know that some of you talk about the reporters pissed that they don't understand why the World Cup people are falling in love with America. Well, I'll tell you why. Because CNN, who has a million things that they could do stories on, want to do stories on how bad the reflecting pool is.
6: Mm-hmm.
8: That would
9: 17.
6: And it goes a little something.
10: We're going
6: like
10: to scoop
6: this.
10: Up a water sample to see if we can get this tested.
6: All right, you do that.
8: I mean, it's just amazing that
11: CNN independently took the sample of water and consulted with a pool store that regularly tests water to help read the results. It showed phosphate levels far higher than what is recommended to keep algae at bay based on estimates for a pool that holds 6.5 million gallons of water.
12: Yeah. If there's already some phosphate fertilizer in the water, that's really opportunistic, especially for the blue-green algae that can fix nitrogen.
6: Especially for that.
12: Having a field day.
8: Expert. The algae expert.
6: Just not an English expert.
7: No, it's not an English expert.
6: Especially.
7: You can't be both back.
9: Thank you to CNN for that hard-hitting report.
6: Yeah, wasn't that? Because that was powerful.
9: I was going to go drink that until they tested it.
8: But we do have. I'm sure they'll come back and report that the nano-bubbler technology has just killed all the algae and looks beautiful.
6: Well, I bet they're putting together that report right now.
8: I'm sure they will.
6: Knowing CNN.
9: And overtime today, we'll show you not everybody's happy with getting rid of the algae.
6: Mm.
8: Oh, no.
6: All right.
8: Mm-hmm.
7: And Pat, I just want to let you know that on social media, people were upset because you can put the hydrogen peroxide picture again because people were upset because they didn't dilute the hydrogen peroxide before dumping it.
9: I see.
7: And they were killing the wildlife. So you need to dilute.
6: How do they know they didn't dilute it? That could just be, they could have already diluted it in that bottle.
7: Yeah. Why would they dilute it when there's 6 million gallons of water already?
8: Well, one would think that, but they absolutely could have been diluted.
6: Could have been.
8: Silly.
6: Mm. Yeah.
8: How about you not worry about it?
6: Okay. Yeah.
7: Thank you. Exactly.
8: There's a new product that we all need, and wish I would have acted on the idea sooner when you had the question years ago, why can't the toilet just come to me? Ta-da! Mm? Now it does. The Showbot.
13: This is the Xiaobon Intelligent Toilet Robot from Yuebon.
9: Toilet robot.
13: A groundbreaking assistive device designed primarily as a mobile, autonomous toilet for elderly people or those with mobility challenges.
6: Ick.
13: The whole idea is simple but shocking.
6: I don't want a traveling toilet going around the house.
8: It comes to you.
6: No, thank you.
8: It comes to you. Then
6: No.
8: Is that all there is? Is there another one that wraps it up? That shows you how
9: wraps
8: it
9: what
8: cleans.
9: Up? Be specific.
8: It shows you how
13: as
8: it cleans everything.
13: Finished,
8: yeah, here we go.
13: The robot initiates a built-in bidet system for automated washing.
8: Those are nice,
13: followed by
8: the way.
13: A warm air
8: are you putting those in at your house?
6: Yes.
8: Good.
13: From there, a heavy-duty odor control mechanism instantly engages, sealing the internal chamber airtight to trap and neutralize any smells.
8: See, it goes around.
6: Mm-hmm.
13: Once you are finished and back in bed, or whenever you command it, the robot drives itself back to the docking station or aligns with your existing household toilet.
9: Yeah. It can align.
13: Then extends a disposal arm.
6: Okay.
13: Immediately after,
6: it
13: intensive self-cleaning and sanitizing cycle on the bowl, leaving it pristine for the next trip.
6: Hmm. Okay.
14: I guess charging too much.
6: Does it do both kinds? Does it also return
8: home water? Yeah.
6: Yes.
7: Why wouldn't it?
6: I don't know.
8: Yeah, that's automated. That's what I'm saying.
6: I could see how it does the liquid. How would it do the solid?
8: Same thing. Parts of same way.
6: Okay.
8: Oh, mm-hmm. How much are you willing to foot the bill for that?
9: Are you going
8: to
9: wake up for that? Well, that's staring a good question. At your toilet.
8: Well, how much are you going to pay for
6: ours
8: that?
6: Was, I don't know, a lot. So this is probably even more.
8: $2,000. $2,000?
9: $2,000. Okay. $1,100.
8: Man, you guys have no idea.
6: $2,500.
8: What things cost anymore.
6: $3,000.
7: $3,000. Final offer, Bob.
6: $3,000.
8: Let's turn the flip over. Oh, $13,000.
7: What?
6: Oh, my gosh.
8: Yeah, okay. That's right.
9: I'll figure out how to get to the hospital.
6: Yeah, right.
8: Well, that's the
6: I'll
8: thing.
6: I'll crawl there if
8: that's
6: I have
8: to. That's the thing. It was brought to a Shanghai Elderly Expo for rehabilitation. So for someone weighting that against the cost of full-time care, might be worth it.
6: Maybe. Wow, that's a lot, though.
8: It'd be worth it to have that toilet come to grandma.
6: That's a lot.
8: That's a lot of money.
6: Wow.
8: Yeah, I know.
6: Mm-hmm.
8: I know. All right, let's... What time is it? Let's go. I like the moral accountability. Americans' views of the moral accountability of 5 of the 20 behaviors Gallup tracks annually have fallen significantly this year, with each dropping between 6 and 9 percentage points. So birth control now is acceptable to 83% of the people. Having a baby outside of marriage is 58%. Gambling is 57%. Sex between teenagers is 35%. And cloning animals is 27%. Birth control.
6: Cloning gambling, an animal is less acceptable than teenage sex.
8: That's correct. But they're still at record lows.
6: All right.
9: Hold on.
8: They're still at record lows.
6: Are they?
8: Yeah, that's what those...
9: Having a baby out of wedlock is more acceptable than me taking my own money and risking it in gambling.
6: Okay. Yes, by quite a bit.
8: Yeah.
6: Actually, yeah.
9: Okay.
7: What do you guys don't understand?
6: I know. Our society. We don't understand our society.
7: I'm getting upset here. That was pretty clear, so clear while he was reading.
6: Yeah.
7: I'm sorry,
6: that's
7: Fisher.
6: True.
7: I understand.
8: No, that's fine.
7: I understand.
8: That's fine. I just want to let you know those 5.
6: Have the brimstone clouds begun to form? Anybody have a clear shot at the sky?
7: People are more upset at the cloning.
6: Yeah, I know.
7: We're trying to become gods?
6: Then babies out of wedlock. Teenage sex.
8: Yeah.
6: Okay. Whatever.
8: But they're coming down. That's the whole point.
6: Okay.
8: Everything is coming down, so it's looking good. Better.
6: Right. We're Let's look on the progress. Bright side. It's coming down. All right.
7: Yes. Ruin this story, Pat Gray.
8: Wow. Mm-hmm. So ABC and ESPN scored the most watched NBA finals since 1998, according to Nielsen. They had, it was huge. Delivered an average audience of 24.5 million, peaked at 33 million. The championship most watched NBA finals game 5 since 1998. The 2026 finals. Now, I will say this.
6: New York's involved, so that makes sense.
8: The 1998 finals, right, was the rematch between the Bulls and the Utah Jazz, and that was when they had game 6.
6: They broke my heart. That's when Michael Jordan
8: the last shot
6: broke my heart.
8: The last shot.
6: Yeah
8: that was the conclusion of the last dance.
6: Hideous. Hideous is what that was.
8: Not for Michael. Mm-hmm. Then the Knicks have their big parade today in New York. That should be fun. Mm. They're going to march, ride, or be they'll actually be parading from Battery Park to City Hall, where they will receive the keys to the city. They should probably just give that back.
6: Mm-hmm.
8: And then they accepted an opportunity to go to the White House. That should be fun.
9: Yeah.
6: Okay.
9: Is that the first NBA team ever? Is that did I see?
8: I don't know that.
7: It's the first team during a Trump administration. Yes.
9: All right.
8: Now that makes sense.
7: Yeah, everybody else had declined.
6: Gotcha. Wow.
7: Yes.
6: That's good.
8: We'll see how that goes.
7: Did you get the numbers from the UFC fight, Jeffy? Do you have those?
8: I don't have those in front of me, no, but it was
7: released massive. Yesterday. Yes. So Paramount Plus saw 276% jump on
8: increase
7: downloads.
8: Subscriptions, yeah.
7: And then awesome. 150 million views.
6: Wow.
7: The UFC fight.
8: I believe that,
6: That's a lot.
7: Best UFC fights viewership ever.
8: I saw.
7: According to Joe Rogan.
8: Yeah, I saw Dana White on McAfee yesterday.
7: Yes, he was. Yeah, I watched
8: him. And he was talking about how cool it was. And they were minutes away from missing the flyover because of the storms all around. And they had to wait, and it was late. And they, you know, it was like, all right, let's go now. And they got all the people out, which made, they were like 2 or 3 minutes on time to get the flyover, which was perfect.
7: It was perfect.
6: Yeah, it's great.
7: It didn't look like it was a mistake.
8: No, it didn't.
6: It looked great.
8: He said the weather people kept telling us we were going to get killed by the weather, and it went around us.
7: It split in half.
8: Yeah. It was pretty incredible.
7: It was pretty cool. Great. And then they also see Paramount Plus saw a daily active users rose to 34%.
8: Wow.
6: Okay.
7: Good for them.
8: Yeah. That is your Fat Five and Fat Six. 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
6: 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Democratic candidate James Tallarico, 37 years old, shares a bank account.
7: Come on, Pat.
6: With his mom.
7: No, don't do that. Pat.
6: Shares the bank account. He only has one bank account. It's a checking account that he shares with his mom.
8: A lot of people do that.
7: Pat.
6: He's 37.
8: A lot of people do that.
7: Come on.
6: But he's 37.
8: A lot of people do that.
6: I'm not saying 17. I'm saying a 3 followed by a 7.
7: So 37
6: years old.
7: He's saying that's wrong.
6: I'm saying it's pathetic. That's what I'm saying. The guy is a total and complete loser, in addition to being a psychotic communist who blasphemes against God. Is there anything else? Did I miss anything?
7: No, I think you got it.
6: All right. Okay, good.
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3: Hello, America. It's Glenn Beck. And as a gun owner, I understand the importance of being prepared, and I know that many of you share this same outlook. It's crucial to recognize 99% of all altercations do not require lethal force. 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
6: A few tweets here. H.R. Huggenthug tweets, America dropped the ball on the bidet system. It's better than standard practices. Okay.
8: Amen. Yeah.
6: Mm-hmm.
7: Agreed.
6: From Jimmy Dimples, $13,000 for a traveling toilet. We already got that. A transoceanic first class flight. Rowdy introvert, how long until the automated robot toilet becomes sentient and realizes that there are better employment opportunities out there?
9: Oh, no.
7: Wow.
6: Probably a year, maybe.
9: Yeah.
6: Maybe a year down the road.
7: They first have to unionize, and then they'll...
6: But yeah. Uniparty monger, cannot wait for the robot toilet at QT. The 21st century is great.
8: Thank you.
6: I'm a traveling toilet. Welcome to QT. Yeah, that'll be fun. That'll be fun.
8: Do you have to go?
6: Just sit on me now.
9: I can help.
6: All right, so... So I got to break out. Sorry.
7: Oh, you had the feet today?
6: Specs for this. Yeah, I'm looking at the
7: feet.
6: 24/7 feet. And Devin in Welser tweets, look, I did a poop. Now I need to go dump it out. My kids had a toilet that could be used in any room, too.
7: I'm in that area, Pat. I got four of them around my house.
6: Those are nasty.
8: That's hilarious.
7: I have four of them.
6: Okay. So, I remember those days.
8: I do, too, and that's why you have a wife to take care of it.
7: She does.
6: That's why. Works out
8: pretty
6: really
8: simple.
6: Well. Mm-hmm. It's not that hard.
7: It's not that difficult. No.
8: It is not.
6: You just get married. And,
7: Thank you.
8: And then they take care of it because they're the woman.
6: And I'm sure our wives would be very happy.
9: Say, what time so does your wife get up to turn on
8: they
9: the program?
8: She knows.
6: Does she?
8: Yeah.
6: Okay.
8: Yes, she does.
6: All right.
7: I love this attitude because it is not true. She does not.
6: No, she doesn't.
7: Punches him in the belly, and then she moves on. See? No pushback, because it's true. It's true.
6: So did it turn out that Joy Behar actually liked J.D. Vance the other day?
9: Wow, this is interesting.
6: This is interesting.
9: Judge for yourself.
6: Joy Behar. This is clip 13.
20: Hey, well, listen, he talked about his giant head for a while. I enjoyed that. All right, and then he sat down with a joke. I thought it was pretty good that his press team told him that this was a table of MAGA Republicans.
21: Yeah, that was funny.
20: All right, let's get into your... apparently I'm getting a note here. You told him during the break that he should run for president because he has a good vibe.
21: I think that even though for a Republican, mind you, I'm not a Republican.
20: Yes, you're not turning.
6: No.
21: Possibly I voted for Michael Bloomberg once for mayor, who was supposedly...
20: Yeah, you always liked Bloomberg.
21: Supposedly he was a Republican. I don't mind a Republican on the city level because it needs a little discipline. But on the national level, I want somebody with a good heart. And those are more in the Democratic Party, in my opinion. They care about the poor. They help people.
6: Do they?
21: The Republican Party is much more about saving taxes for rich people.
6: Oh, good God.
21: So I'm not a Republican.
6: It's unbelievable.
20: One thing he said backstage, and I think he said it a couple times today, was that he was more nervous coming on The View than he was for the vice presidential debate against Waltz.
21: Well, he should be, because we're, you know, the other girls have many receipts.
20: Yes.
21: Sunny, she's got all the receipts, you know?
6: No, she doesn't.
21: And Sarah likes to, you know, bring in the kids, which is always like a low blow, and they get scared of that.
20: But sincere, I thought. She did a good job with that.
21: Truthfully, as I said to you in the beginning of this conversation, I don't think that he's a bad guy.
20: Mm-hmm.
21: So if he runs against, say, a Gavin Newsom, that'll be an interesting debate to see those two, because they're both intelligent.
6: Half of them.
9: You lost me.
6: You got half of it right. One of them's intelligent, and it's not Gavin Newsom, so you do the math on that. But he was really good on The View. And he was calm. They ganged up on him. It didn't matter. He could handle that, and then some.
8: Yeah.
6: They don't have any receipts. They don't have any facts. I mean, look at Whoopi trying to come up with one
8: what she's talking
6: thing about how they've eliminated blacks from museums and
8: so
6: whatever.
8: So many.
6: So, and she can't name one, but there are so many. Are there, though? Could you not have done some research
8: just
6: on that?
8: Dad.
6: And
8: just
6: found one dad thing that they've removed. We had to do the research for her and figure out what she was talking about.
7: And it took us 6 minutes.
6: Yeah. It's not hard.
8: And that's one of the executive producers, I think, one of the executive producers for the show, because they all rotate doing that podcast, after show podcast.
6: Mm-hmm.
8: And then, you know, the producer obviously, you know, talks to them and questions them about what they're yapping about. And, I mean, he's... just as bad as them. Mm-hmm. No wonder the just unbelievable.
6: Yeah. It's not a good show.
8: It is not.
6: I don't know if you that it hit you not. Yet, but it's just not a good show.
20: Wait, that's not a good show?
6: No. Mm-mm.
20: The guy who had a read.
8: I cannot believe.
6: It's hard to believe that, yeah, it's that's kind of where I am on it, on
20: so
6: The View.
20: Picky.
6: Yeah.
20: So picky.
6: Here's the thing. I like good shows, and that's not one of them.
8: It is not.
6: So I don't watch it, but every once in a while, we do play a clip.
8: I mean, they've spent billions on that show.
6: Oh, my gosh.
8: Billions of dollars on that show.
6: I wonder what Whoopi makes alone. Whoopi has to make $3, $4, or $5 million probably by herself.
8: She's not showing up for less than five.
6: No. So, and then you add up the others.
8: Probably not showing up for less than two,
6: yeah.
8: two or three.
9: Gosh, and the others Whoopi makes $8 million.
6: Eight.
8: There
6: wow.
8: you go. Yeah, she's not showing up for less than.
6: What
8: five,
6: about Joy?
8: Like
6: what
8: said.
6: Does Joy make for her?
9: Seven.
6: Who
9: else
6: Holy,
9: you want me to look up?
8: That's,
9: what are the other names?
8: I may walk out right now. Noel.
6: Sunny Hostin.
8: Wow. Okay. This is gonna hurt.
6: Mm-hmm.
8: Gonna hurt.
9: 1.6 to 2 million.
8: Oh, that's, not, I mean, that's not bad. But
9: what's Anna Navarro?
8: Oh, Anna better not be making.
20: That's affirmative
6: so
20: action right there.
6: Bad.
20: Wait, the one that has a podcast?
6: Yeah. That's the one.
9: Anna Navarro. Estimated to be around 250,000.
20: That makes sense.
8: Oh, good.
20: That makes sense.
6: Wow.
8: That's why she's doing the podcast.
20: Yep.
6: No lawsuit.
20: Wonder, no wonder she's pissed at
8: Yeah, that's
20: lawsuit.
8: Why she's doing the podcast to get more, add more money.
9: That's interesting.
6: Okay,
20: that
6: so
20: interesting.
6: The Hispanic woman is making 250 while the others on the panel are making up to 8 million.
8: She's not there every day, though, is she?
9: I don't know.
8: Anna Navarro? She's probably not there every day.
9: I'm not doing the research to find out either.
6: Wow.
9: What's the other rest of
8: the schedule is?
9: What do you think, Alyssa?
6: Oh, Alyssa Farah or whatever.
8: Oh, she's
6: probably making 500.
20: Oh no, she's making at least a million.
8: No,
20: yes.
6: Mm-mm. I don't. Maybe
9: estimated 1 million.
6: No.
8: Oh wow.
6: No,
20: she's a Trump girl.
8: If I'm Anna Navarro,
6: is she
8: I'm
6: though?
8: Pissed.
20: That's where she came from. She came from the Trump administration, from the first administration.
8: She's the right wing for them.
9: So who's Sarah Haynes? Is she on there a lot?
6: I don't know.
9: 1.5 million? Wait a minute.
8: Oh, wow. Anna Navarro's
6: getting
9: the
6: ripped
9: chip that
6: off.
9: Pops in once a month makes more than Anna Navarro?
8: That can't
6: Jeez.
8: Be. That can't be.
20: Anna Navarro, come call us because we can help in the lawsuit.
8: No doubt. I can't. She's got to be making more than that.
6: Meanwhile, over at Fox, J.D. Vance was having some fun with the Fox hosts.
8: Hey, he was in New York.
10: Legacy he wants
8: stick around?
10: It's stability in the Middle East and to be able to turn the entire place into a massive Trump world resort, which I also celebrate because I'm hoping by being on the same show with Vice President Vance that I get a discount code when it opens.
11: Yes.
10: Which would actually be amazing.
11: Yeah.
10: And, you know, to Kat's
11: point. If you want the discount code, it's Trump 2028. That's
8: funny. That is funny. That's
9: and I'm sure
8: line.
9: Trump seeing that liked it.
6: Mm-hmm.
8: Absolutely.
9: But then they went to a break. And when they came back, I wonder if during the break they just said, hey, do you want to take this? Because he did a great job when they came back from commercial.
11: For generations, children all across the world have suffered through their dad's terrible one-liners, my kids included. But now scientists suggest those cringeworthy dad jokes may help strengthen father-child bonds.
8: Kidding.
11: And by the way, thank you, science, for discovering that humor is helpful and brings joy. Great job, researchers. My favorite dad joke is actually one my son told to me. I want to know what yours are, but what do you call a fly with no wings?
8: I don't know.
11: A walk.
22: Okay, very good. That's terrible.
20: That's why
11: all dad jokes must be terrible. Dana, you have a good one.
23: The one that I like for kids.
6: Wait, what? So he did several shows, right?
8: Yeah, I mean, he was in town. He didn't leave. He was on everything.
6: Mm. He's really trying to hawk that book.
8: And that's my thing. And all he's doing is like kind of an apologist for the administration.
6: Yes.
8: Right? What's going on with the administration?
6: Mm-hmm.
20: He's a great communicator.
6: Weird. Yeah, he is.
20: He's a good communicator.
6: He will be. A good candidate for president.
8: Absolutely.
6: You know he's going to run.
20: So
6: I
20: which one did you pick?
6: He pretends like he's still deciding. He's not. You can't announce it right now, this far out.
8: Right.
6: Because you'll look a little too ambitious.
20: Yeah.
6: And then you're going to open up the president to all kinds of questions about who he supports and who do you endorse and all of that stuff. But J.D. Vance is going to run. It's just a matter of will Marco run against him.
12: So who do you want, Ron or J.D.?
6: You know who I want.
9: Depends on who tells the best dad jokes.
6: Yeah.
9: I mean, I don't know about you guys, but I only seem to get sick on weekdays. I must have a weakened immune system.
6: Get it? Weekend? Weekend.
8: Got it.
6: Get it? See?
8: You know, I got it.
6: It's all in the way you say weekend. See? Sort of. Yeah.
9: You know,
6: hysterical.
9: I don't think he gets it.
8: No, it was fine.
6: Hysterical.
8: No, it was fine. Hey, I get it. I've got a calendar that I read dad jokes off of.
9: Yeah.
8: For chewing the fat.
9: Is that right?
8: It's a 2026 dad joke calendar. It's awesome.
9: Does your little calendar have this one? Which days are the strongest? That would be a Saturday and Sunday because the rest are weekdays.
6: It's funny.
8: What is that?
6: It's funny.
9: You didn't laugh. I mean,
6: no, I'm inside. To know? Inside
9: your.
6: You're
9: probably
6: hilarious.
9: Processing it.
6: Mm-hmm.
9: Okay.
6: Mm-hmm. All right. So I want to get to this Harry Enten poll too on Americans' views on America.
9: Yeah.
6: This is interesting because who do you think isn't all that proud of America? Would it be Republicans or would it be Democrats?
8: Oh, this is multiple choice.
6: Hmm.
8: Okay.
9: Well, Harry will tell you.
6: Harry will tell you.
8: Okay.
13: How patriotic are Americans feeling this morning? With us now, CNN data analyst.
14: We will always remember Lexington and Concord, people. We will always remember it here on CNC.
13: Patriots Day versus the 4th. We know which one is more important.
8: Okay.
13: But the meaning of the 4th. When we ask voters about this, what do most of them say at this point?
14: This, to me, is one of the most stunning divides that we have seen. You know, we're talking about polarization in politics. It even comes down to what you believe July 4th actually is. Like, what does July 4th mean to you? Celebrate America, friends and family time. Among Republicans, what do you see? You see the clear majority say it's a time to celebrate America, 65%. Among Democrats, however, the plurality disagree. Look at that. What do you see? Friends and family time at 42% versus just 24% who say that what it means most to them is to celebrate America.
6: Duh.
14: So even on the basic question of what July 4th means to you, we have Republicans on one end saying celebrate America, more of them say that, and Democrats on the other end saying that it means more to them to have time with friends and family.
13: What do they say about the flag?
14: Yeah, okay, so what do they say about the flag? Even on the basic level of flag, look at this. Look at how we have an increasing polarization on this issue. We'll display the flag on July 4th, the American flag. Back in July of 2001, look at this. You had 68% of Republicans, 65% of Democrats saying that they would, in fact, display the flag on July 4th.
8: Of course you would. Come
14: over to this side of the screen. Republicans basically are where they were 25 years ago, right? 64%. Mm. But look at that Democratic percentage. Absolutely plummeting. Just 27% of Democrats say they will, in fact, display the flag on July 4th. Democrats and Republicans in different camps, even on the simple question of displaying the flag on July 4th, a polarization, a split that simply put did not exist a generation ago.
13: What about the sloganeering about proud to be an American?
14: Okay, what about this idea? Are you proud to be an American? Extremely or very proud to be an American? Again, look at this divide, a growing divide on this question.
6: Hmm.
14: Back in January of 2001, 90% of Republicans, 85% of Democrats. This was after a very contentious 2000 election, keep in mind, right, with George W. Bush coming into the White House. You come over to this side of the screen in 2026. Look at this. Again, the Democratic percentage absolutely plummets to just 29% of Democrats say they're extremely or very proud to be an American. That Republican percentage, the exact same. 90 and 90, the Democratic percentage, what is that? That's basically a third of the level that it was just 25 years ago.
13: I think you're right to point out that this was a time when Democrats might have been feeling badly about the course of the country. Still, 85% said they were proud to be American. Something's changed.
14: Something has absolutely changed, despite the fact that contentious time now.
6: That's what changed.
14: Democrats, that extremely very proud number has absolutely plummeted.
6: Yep.
8: Illegal and legal immigration.
9: You cannot share a country with them.
6: No.
9: I'm sorry.
8: That's what it is. I mean, that's proof of it.
6: Yep. Sure is. They are not proud to be American. They don't like America. And that's why the mainstream media is pissed that people who are here visiting from Europe do like what they're seeing. And it bothers them because they don't feel that way. It's amazing. Really amazing. 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

0: 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Pat Unleashed on Twitter.
1: Oh, wow. The dad jokes.
0: I got the...
1: I'm on.
0: Is that like a...
1: King of the dad
0: calendar?
1: Jokes 2026 calendar, yeah.
2: Oh, no. Are we ready for this, Pat?
0: Probably not.
2: This is going to be intense.
1: So today is the... It's the 18th of June. Good morning.
0: Oh, good.
1: How do you make a rabbit stew?
0: I don't know. How?
1: You keep it waiting.
0: That's a funny one. Good morning, everybody. See, it's sort of a double entendre. It's a rabbit stewing.
3: Yeah.
0: In this particular case, okay, means that he's fuming because he's getting impatient. I think.
3: So, Pat, would we call that a thinking man's joke?
0: It sure is.
3: All right.
0: As well as a dad joke.
1: What? This is for the end of the month.
0: Okay. You're going to waste it now? Oh, we're not at the end of the month yet, Jeffy.
1: That's okay.
0: All right, go ahead.
1: I think we're going to be off on the
3: time travel.
0: Hit us with it.
1: What do you call a lazy kangaroo?
0: I don't know. What do you call it?
1: A pouch potato.
0: Oh, get that. See there? Because they have pouches. And it's sort of like couch potato, but not. It's a pouch potato. Coming up in a few minutes, traffic and weather together, everybody. Good morning this morning. Mark in the morning this morning. Well, good morning to you. your horrible scopes, too, coming up next hour.
3: What else you got there, funny man?
0: And don't forget the all Led Zeppelin hour coming up when we get the lead out. 7 p.m. every night, 7 to midnight.
1: Speaking of bands, what's the best
4: your favorite
1: way?
4: Station in your metropolitan area?
0: Yeah.
4: The Big Frog.
0: The Big Frog.
4: 99.
0: Good morning.
1: What's the best way to make a bandstand?
0: You tell me, Jeffy.
1: Take away their chairs.
0: Oh, I didn't see that one coming. That's a sneaky one right there.
2: Yes, sir.
0: Why did the dad jokes begin again? What were we talking about?
2: JD has it.
0: Oh, that's right. Oh, jeez.
2: Vice President of the United States.
1: Because it's good for families.
0: We were having
1: and
0: so much fun with them. I forgot why we even got into that discussion. Good morning, everybody.
1: So much, so healthy for dads and children to have them.
0: So healthy. Wow. Yeah, that's really healthy.
1: Wow. You know, if people want to, I was thinking, if people want to, send extra money to me, they can use my PayPal, JeffyCTF, or they can, I'll just put it in my checking account that I still have with my mom.
0: like James Tallarico.
1: Yeah.
0: That's good. All right. Why would they send you extra money
1: so
0: again?
1: He's got... James Tallarico, though, seriously,
0: has
1: a checking account with his mom.
0: Yes, he has one account, and it's shared. It's a checking account that he shares with his mom.
2: So he's not helping her. It's
0: literally
2: his account.
0: Helping him. But he's only 37. What do you expect him to stand on his own 2 feet by now?
5: When are you supposed to cut the cord, Pat?
0: Well, not till in your late
1: 40s,
0: early 50s, right?
3: And Katie Wilson lived with her parents, right?
1: Yeah.
3: Right until she got elected mayor of Seattle.
0: There's also something with Plattner, too. Graham Plattner. There's some deal with him where his parents are still involved or were until recently.
1: Fetterman, too, right?
0: Did we have that with Fetterman?
1: He was living in
0: a
1: house that his parents bought, right?
0: That's right.
5: I don't see a problem with none of these boys.
0: Don't you?
5: Okay.
0: If you don't see a problem with none of it, you must have a problem with some of it. So what part of it bothers you?
5: You guys judging all these guys who trying to stay close to their family. That's a part of that I disagree
0: with. Oh, I see. All right. Well, to each his own. I mean, you are a Territorian.

0: historianship.
1: Of course yeah. I do.
2: No. Yeah.
1: So does that mean...
2: Unless you move to Greenland.
1: Well,
2: you
1: have to become a Greenlandian?
0: Well, you can get grandfathered in, right? If you've already, if you're a Territorian now, then you're always a Territorian.
3: Mm-hmm. You want me to send you back to where you were? Unemployed in Greenland?
2: Yes. Yeah. Yes. There's a lot of resources there.
0: I think
2: so
0: I'm
2: that
0: okay
2: would
0: with
2: be great.
0: It. I yeah. think
1: of
0: I'm
1: course
0: okay
1: you guys
0: it.
1: Are okay with it.
2: With swapping?
0: Yeah.
2: Oh, yeah. What do we get from Puerto Rico? I mean, at least Greenland has some resources,
1: you
2: right?
1: Got me.
2: And
1: they got
2: we got you, and they but got we already got that.
0: They got a lot less people to feed.
2: Yes, that's correct.
0: So
2: we
0: benefit a lot.
2: Mm-hmm.
0: If you're already here as a Territorian,
2: mm-hmm.
0: your grandfather
2: will grandfather you in.
1: Well, yeah. Thank you, boys. I appreciate it.
2: You're welcome.
0: Living on whatever piece of land they live on, Puerto Rico, whatever that is, down there. It's an island, I guess, water, big water.
2: Mm-hmm.
0: That's where then you're on your own.
2: Right.
0: Maybe Denmark will take you.
2: Oh, I doubt that.
4: No.
2: I doubt that.
4: No.
2: Europe's got some issues right now.
0: Oh, so they won't.
2: Yeah.
0: They're,
4: sorry,
1: just
4: bro.
1: Just some issues?
2: They're struggling.
0: So you're
2: okay.
0: I guess you're on your own.
4: You have to figure this out.
1: I guess I do.
2: Did you see that Major League Baseball threatened to punish several Christian baseball players for the San Francisco Giants because they inscribed, we talked about this yesterday or the day before, they inscribed the Bible verses on their team's Pride Night uniforms. How dare you? So the MLB has said multiple times that baseball is for everyone.
0: Right.
4: Oh.
2: Except Christians, I guess.
0: That's the way they make it seem.
2: Yeah.
4: Right.
2: They sure do.
4: I mean, they'll make fun of Christians, as they allowed with the Dodgers, with the trans folk all dressed up like nuns.
0: Right.
4: Remember that?
2: Yep.
4: Came out there and
2: they
4: throw out the
0: that was so
4: pitch
0: funny.
4: Or something. Oh, that was
0: hilarious.
2: Good morning, everybody.
0: That was funny.
4: Tell me some more dad jokes.
0: Yeah, I mean, that was an event like a AAA baseball club would do, a minor league team would do.
4: Yep.
0: But they did it in the majors. Terrible. Yeah, and remember, Schneider said that he would pay for it. I'm still waiting for my check.
2: He was going to pay the fines for any MLB Christian player who wears a Bible verse on their uniform. Wow. Is he confident that he'd be able to?
0: I don't know.
2: Deliver on that?
0: I mean, I don't know how much money Rao's made over the years.
2: I don't either. It must be a lot.
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7: Yeah. Got a little battle going in Hollywood right now. Livia Firth, Colin Firth's ex-wife. Okay, Colin Firth is the guy who played Mr. Darcy in Pride and Prejudice. He was also in The King's Men.
8: Okay.
7: Okay. Right. You know who he is?
8: He's one of those actors that, that guy.
7: Yeah. Yeah, he's in something, right? Oh, he's in, we just saw him last week, Friday.
8: Oh, yeah.
7: He's in Disclosure Day.
9: Yeah. He's in there, yeah.
8: Oh, yeah, that guy, I said.
7: That guy. Colin Firth. His ex-wife babbling about Gwyneth Paltrow supporting genocide.
8: Oh.
7: Yeah. She unleashed Livia Firth, unleashed an angry tirade on Gwyneth Paltrow, who also probably, you know, she's no prize for us as far as her politics.
8: Oh, for sure.
7: But the actor and wellness entrepreneur appeared in an advertisement for a housing development in Israel.
8: Oh, my God.
7: How dare she? Mm-mm. Ms. Firth, 56 now, an environmental activist who advocates sustainability in the fashion industry. That's something I feel so strongly about.
10: I was going to say, so a loser.
8: She does.
7: Okay. Loser, no. Mm. Good golly.
8: She does. She feels strongly about it.
7: She called out Gwyneth for taking part in the advertisement promoting 51 Park, a 51-story luxury housing complex in Herzliya, a city just north of Tel Aviv. I think it's suburban Tel Aviv. The development's around 90 minutes drive away from Gaza. And the clip has provoked criticism online with some social media users condemning Paltrow for publicizing high-end property while conflict persists in the region. Yeah. And then Ms. Firth, who was married to Ms. Paltrow's... Oh, he was also... I guess Colin was also in Shakespeare in Love? Okay. Revealed that she had canceled the Goop founder's upcoming visit to her house. She said, I just canceled Gwyneth Paltrow. She was supposed to come to the farm in a couple of weeks' time on a tour. A soil-to-fork farm experience. Oh, she's going to be sorry she didn't get to... Oh, no. Are you really going to take that away from Gwyneth?
10: Wait, what are we doing soil? Can we say farm to fork?
7: No, it's soil to fork. Soil to fork farm experience. I hope you've at least wiped it off.
8: Have
7: you run some water over it?
8: I mean, you don't want to be a part of that? I actually do.
7: Of course I want to be a part of it.
8: Yeah.
7: But I'm sure she wouldn't allow me there because I do.
8: Yeah, for sure.
7: I'd have some support for Israel.
8: This is how you take a radish out of the dirt and then we bring it in.
7: So she said, how detached are you? Speaking of Gwyneth, how detached are you from reality? You're either so detached that you need to be canceled because you live in another world, or you're actually a really, really nasty person, or you are stupid. Which are you, Gwyneth Paltrow?
10: Which are you?
11: Paging Ms. Pot, please call the kettle immediately. He'd like a word.
8: Paging Ms. Pot.
7: Detached from reality? Talk about zero awareness of what's spilling out of your butt stupid face. Not a single thought or feeling about what, why, or how this conflict even began with, October 7th. The slaughter of 1,200 innocent Israelis. No recognition of what genocide even really is. Or that Israel has been under continuous attack since the day the country was founded. Which, by the way, was the same day the nation of Palestine was founded.
8: Huh.
7: Which, by the way, they promptly rejected. Wasn't Israel that rejected it. It was the Palestinians and their Arab allies. And then they launched the first of many wars against the state of Israel. And what was the reason they rejected the Palestinian state? Because they wanted to annihilate Israel, didn't believe they had a right to exist, and they wanted to take the entire region for themselves. Their intention was to perpetrate genocide on the Jews and the Israelis and take all of the land that was portioned by the UN. I mean, to this day, Hamas's charter calls for the destruction of Israel. It's through jihad, by the way, through holy war. So I don't know what you would call that, Ms. Firth. Oh, that's right. You'd call it genocide. That's what they favor. But it's Israel instead that, you know, so many of these boneheads can't even, I mean, how can you not at least sympathize with what they've gone through for 70 years in this struggle with the Palestinians, with the Arabs? I mean, they're surrounded by 250 million people who hate their guts and want their destruction.
8: That's it, though.
7: That's it, though. It's not a big deal. And yes, and we've even talked about it. Over the years, there have been things that Israel has done that maybe could have or should have prompted us to retaliate against them militarily. We just talked about a really sore subject the other day, the Israeli attack on the USS Liberty.
8: You need to let that go.
7: I can't. I can't. Yeah, how many people died? It was like a lot. It was, I don't know, 30 or 40 of our sailors died on that ship.
10: 34.
7: But 34.
10: Yeah, and then 171 were wounded.
7: Jeez. But
8: let it go.
7: Should I also let the spying go? I need to let that go, probably. Where do you think Israel got their nuclear program? They stole it from
8: us. Scientists.
7: Yes,
8: scientists.
7: Pennsylvania. Exactly right.
8: Scientists developed it.
7: No.
9: Development
7: then, nope.
9: And funding.
7: They stole it from us. Have you ever heard the name Jonathan Pollard? One of the worst traitors in the history of our nation. Spied for Israel. He only stole 1,500 sensitive documents, over 800 of which were top secret, but I wouldn't let that bother you. However, even given all of that, choosing between terrorists who murder thousands of innocent civilians on purpose and a democratic country much closer to our sensibilities, our culture, our values, our Christian Judeo principles, I mean, even in their war with Hamas, they sent out flyers to alert people to leave the area because they were about to attack it. Is that what a genocidal maniac does?
8: Personally, I hate that. I mean, I personally, if we're in war,
7: then it's war.
8: That. Yeah.
7: Right?
8: Yeah.
7: But we've done it.
8: Yes, we have.
7: Israel does it.
8: And I know.
7: We try to limit collateral damage.
8: Right. I know that that's what we're supposed to do now.
7: Mm-hmm.
8: And, you know, it's women and children. And hell, even Trump was just asked yesterday at that one of the G7 events about the bombing of the school. Anybody found the commitment of the bombing of the school?
7: Oh, are you still harping on that?
8: And Trump's like, I guess you talk to me. I mean, shut up.
7: Yes, it was tragic. Wish we wouldn't have done that. I wish we didn't make that mistake, but they happen. Mistakes like that do happen in war. Wow. I mean, what do they want? What do they want out of that?
8: I don't know.
7: Should we send reparations to them?
8: Probably.
7: Okay.
8: Probably.
7: Yeah. We should probably foot the bill for the rebuild of Iran.
8: There you go.
7: The $300 billion should all come from us.
8: There you go.
7: Yeah.
8: I like that. We should make sure that they have soil the fork.
9: Well, right now, is the soil safe?
7: Will we wipe it off, though, first,
8: if you want.
7: All right. Get some of that dirt off, and then put it on the plate.
8: Be polite a little bit at the table?
9: I don't want that nuclear dust on my soil to fork. A little picky about that.
7: But the hatred that so many in Hollywood have for Israel is it's unbelievable. It really is. I mean, I don't understand it.
8: She's doing a commercial. Would you calm down?
7: And she did a commercial for a luxury apartment complex.
9: Wow.
7: Near Tel Aviv. It's not even in Gaza.
8: Right. It's close.
7: But you're not supposed to you're not supposed to deal with Israel at all. You're supposed to participate in the boycott. Right.
9: Well, it's like the event that was thwarted by the FBI. They were targeting billionaires and politicians who were either receiving money from AIPAC or donating money to AIPAC.
7: Oh, yeah, it was an anti-Israel thing.
9: Yeah, it's anti-Israel.
7: Yeah. Oh, my gosh, that's right. So thing at the UFC event.
9: Yeah, the UFC event.
7: That they stopped.
9: That they stopped.
7: Yeah.
9: That was who were on the list.
7: Did we also just find out
9: Oh, we sure did, Pat Gray.
7: The ringleader was.
9: The ringleader is right here. Joe, put it up. There's your ringleader. Abraham Alvarez, an illegal from Mexico.
7: Is that his recent mugshot?
9: That is. That's the mugshot.
7: He's happy as a clam. I don't know why clams are happy.
12: Yeah, what is that about?
7: Necessarily. I don't know where that
12: I was just thinking that
7: comes
12: too.
7: From. But are clams really happy?
9: Look at his smile. He looks like a clam.
7: Yeah,
9: so
7: okay.
9: That's why he's happy as a clam.
7: So he could use maybe a comb or a brush.
9: Oh, that's a style. No, that's a style.
7: He's happy, so why do I care what his hair looks like?
9: Illegal from Mexico.
7: Oh, is he?
9: Yes, he came to the States in 2001 as a child. His visa expired.
7: Just looking for a better life.
8: Better
7: life for himself and his family.
9: So, yeah, his B2 visa expired in 2001. Yes, thank you.
7: Jeez.
9: And then DACA protection was filed, and he got it in 2014.
7: And now he's attacking the United States of America.
9: And now he's an alleged ringleader.
7: Anyway.
9: Yes, alleged ringleader.
7: Jeez. Did they get the other seven?
9: They're looking 20-something? No.
10: 23 total. Right?
7: Oh, 23 total.
9: Yeah, we have five in custody with mugshots. But this is the alleged ringleader.
7: So there's only...
8: Yeah, there's a few more out there we need to get.
7: Yeah.
8: Right away.
7: Yeah.
8: And these dingleberries found their way to being shipped back to their mother country need to tell us who and where they are.
9: Absolutely.
7: Mm-hmm. Mm. All right. Let me tell you about Kexie cookies. It may be too late to get dad cookies for Sunday, but late cookies are better than no cookies at all.
8: 100%
7: true. That's true. It's an absolute true statement.
8: Yes.
7: So get that man some cookies by going to the website and getting your order in today. Make sure to try the cookie of the month, our peanut butter marshmallow. Really a gooey dream come true. Peanut butter marshmallow cookie loaded with creamy peanut butter chips filled with a molten center of marshmallow fluff. Oh,
9: I hate peanut butter, but this cookie made me rethink my life.
7: Yeah, it's so good.
9: I don't know if it's the peanut butter with the marshmallow.
7: It is. That is exactly what it is. Because it sets off the peanut butter. And gives you that gooey marshmallowy thing.
9: Oh, like I said, so I hate peanut butter, but this cookie made me question my life.
7: I said last week, that was the the
8: s'mores.
7: The s'mores cup.
9: Yes.
7: Yeah. But that is delicious, too. And I couldn't stop eating it, and pretty soon I'd eaten the whole thing, probably isn't good for a diabetic.
9: Some will say that's why you have diabetes. Some, not me.
7: Some might say that.
9: Some will say that.
7: Some might say that. But we got this 5-star review. I purchased a dozen of the Kexie cookies, hoping they're as good as Pat and Jeffy and Keith say they are. Holy great balls of delicious fire. These cookies went so far beyond mine and my family's expectations. The sugar lemon... Yes.
8: I know.
7: Mm-hmm. Yes, I agree. And the Texas chocolate chip, I'm pretty sure, were made by baby Jesus and delivered by the angels.
10: Wow.
8: Yeah, They were.
7: It is true. I can't confirm.
8: Yes. Wow.
7: Baby Jesus made them. Outstanding. All of the cookies were to die for, and I will order again and again. Thanks for such a wonderful treat, and thanks for the really nice review. Appreciate that. You can get them yourself and find out for yourself at Kexie.com. KEKSI, Kexie.com.
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7: So President Trump went to Versailles yesterday. This is his kind of place because it's...
9: He got a tour. He was in love.
8: Oh, yeah.
7: Yeah.
8: Definitely his kind of place.
7: He's going to love the Palace of Versailles. Oh, yeah. Come on. I mean, he talked about it. He said that's the real thing because it's not gold plated.
8: This is gold leaf.
7: Right, gold leaf. This is solid gold.
12: Yeah. I just envision Macron going, oh, you should come see sometime, and hoping that Trump would just be like, yeah. And Trump probably was just like... Oh, I'll come right now. I'm right here.
7: Yeah.
12: Let's just do this.
7: Yeah, and they did. He did.
8: He got the full tour. It was pretty incredible.
7: Here he is arriving there. Are they going to kiss? Or?
8: No?
7: Okay.
8: France.
7: Right. Yeah, that's a Frenchy thing.
9: It is a Frenchy thing.
7: And there it is.
8: I would say Brigitte, for the most time, most of them wear a long dress to cover stuff up.
9: Don't fish her.
8: Shut up.
9: You gotta be kidding me, bro.
8: What was
9: What's that?
12: Stuff. Cover stuff up.
7: If you, you know, is the evidence from Candace, is that forthcoming now? Is it like, are we really super close and that we're super Doppler mega close?
9: Yeah. Or? We know that the French submitted evidence that says that Bridget is a female.
7: Okay.
9: But we have not gotten that evidence ourselves.
7: Yeah, where do we stand on that lawsuit in Delaware?
8: I think it's kind of on hold. Let's find out.
7: Yeah, it seems like we haven't heard anything about that.
8: Yeah, and it seems like,
7: has Candace dropped it?
8: Maybe.
9: Well, she's right now more focused on Charlie.
7: Russia and Charlie. How beautiful Russia is.
9: And Charlie.
7: Charlie.
9: We're back on Charlie now.
7: Oh, okay. No, we are?
9: Russia is now second.
7: All right. Did she not get the check? Is that why she
9: moved on to Charlie?
7: I think
9: it's waiting for it to clearance. Okay. Once it clears, then she goes back to Mother Russia.
7: All right. But anyway, here is the president then leaving Versailles.
14: Look this way, please.
7: So he didn't really have any comment.
12: President Trump?
9: Well, he said that she's an amazing
7: woman. She's an amazing woman.
9: He confirmed
12: it. The president said that, Jeffy.
8: Well, yeah, because she's wearing that long dress. Of course he said that.
7: Right.
8: But, I mean, there were other photos of them walking around Versailles, and he was in love. You know.
7: Yes.
8: Versailles, you know, a little bit better upgrade than the trailer park he lives in.
7: Yeah.
9: And the fun part is that Trump got to the White House at 4 a.m. today, and he's back out at 9 a.m. with his first event.
8: Wow. I mean, I was yesterday.
9: Amazing.
8: I was like,
7: 80-year-old man.
8: The man never stopped talking to the press yesterday.
7: No.
8: It was incredible.
7: I know.
8: Incredible.
7: He never stops going.
8: Every time I turn around, he's talking to 80, 90 people. And they hate him for it.
7: I know.
8: They hate him for it.
7: I know.
9: Was that when I got they sent an email, here's an updated press release for Trump. I was like, okay, he's going to start late. Nope. The thing was that he's going to get there at 8, because the first event is at 9.
7: Jeez.
9: So that's the only change. And he has a taping at 2 p.m., a briefing at 3 p.m., a Medal of Honor ceremony at 4 p.m.
7: Wow.
9: And the vice president's going to brief him at 11 a.m. Mm.
7: I don't want to do any of that.
9: I don't want to do it.
7: None of it. I don't want to do any of it.
9: I'm looking at the clock. When is Pat going to stop talking so I could go home?
7: Yeah, No, thank you.
8: As far as I could tell, Candace case is still active, but nothing is happening with it. So,
7: that's weird.
9: Trump just said she's an amazing woman.
7: An amazing woman. You didn't say she's an amazing man.
9: Thank you.
7: So there you go. I think that puts it to rest right there.
9: Well, yeah.
7: Right? There's your proof. I mean, that and a picture of her pregnant, and we should be done here. We should be all done.
8: Which
9: we still haven't seen.
8: We have not seen that.
9: We have not seen that picture.
7: Okay.
8: You say you have, right. But we've seen pictures of her with children.
7: Yes, I have.
8: But that not pregnant.
7: I can't remember if it was. It's been a while. I'll have to look again
8: we
7: today.
8: We remember.
9: The check didn't clear.
7: Ask Grok to show you a photo.
9: You can't
8: there
9: do that.
8: Isn't
9: because,
8: one.
9: Why? Because he'll generate. Grok will generate a photo.
7: Ask it to show a real photo of Brigitte Macron actually pregnant when she was, I don't know, 23 or whatever.
8: And Grok will say, can't do it because it's not. It
7: can't do
8: exist.
7: It because she is a he. And
8: doesn't exist.
7: I don't think Grok will say that. But
8: okay,
7: let us know. Meantime, an Israeli flag was removed from FIFA in Los Angeles.
12: Yeah, who is this? I guess play that clip there. This is at L.A. And I think the biggest takeaway here is that apparently they're making him remove that, but not the Palestinian flag.
7: And he's pointing to the Palestinian flag right now. It's like, what? That's okay?
12: Yeah.
7: What?
12: Yep. That's the report here. So, obviously.
8: So
12: the Palestinian flag is not even a real place, but Israel not competing, so therefore you're not allowed to.
7: Is Palestine competing?
12: Exactly.
7: Because no, Palestine doesn't exist, as we talked about a few minutes ago. It could have existed, but they chose not to. and instead try to destroy Israel and commit genocide.
8: So were they kicking that guy out?
10: Or they're making him remove
7: just taking the flag from him, probably.
10: And he had trouble getting that back later. I don't know how this ended.
7: That is unbelievable.
10: But yeah.
7: In the United States of America. Yeah. Come on now. That's pathetic.
9: Okay.
7: That's pathetic.
9: That was enough.
7: All right. So
9: that was 38 seconds of thoughts.
7: Yeah.
9: Barack says, yes. Pictures of Bridget Macron pregnant during her early adult exist,
7: but
9: they are private family photos, not widely published.
7: Then how do we know they exist?
8: We don't.
9: We don't.
7: Seriously, if they're private and nobody's seen them, then obviously we don't know. We haven't seen them.
8: That's what I said.
9: In 2025, Macron's lawyer stated they possess and will present a photographic evidence. That's the last thing.
7: Then nothing.
8: And then we haven't heard anything.
7: For, I don't know, a year. It's probably been a year, hasn't it?
8: 6 months anyway.
9: Yeah. Six months at least,
7: Yeah. Right. I'm starting to side now with Candace.
8: Thank you. Thank you. You're looking at that long dress different now, aren't you?
7: I am.
9: Yes,
8: okay.
9: You are.
8: Yeah. Thank you.
9: Yeah. Why do you think she wore black and long dress?
10: We are so close, guys.
9: So close. Thank you. Mm. Yes, so close.
7: Mm-hmm. So close. She's got the evidence. She's got that evidence. She's got the Charlie evidence. She's got the evidence on Erica. She's got the evidence on how beautiful Russia is how Christian wonderful and how free and how beautiful.
10: Yeah, and Jeffy's got something here.
8: Saw this morning, and I actually made me laugh out loud. It's somebody, you know, Candace never can catch a break on pronouncing words.
7: Oh, no.
8: So, that's 28.
15: Even the Christian community, etc., the FBI, etc., Soros, etc., testimonials, photographs, etc., espionage, weapons, trafficking, etc., fresh and fit Trump Alex, etc., shooters, etc., to look out for, etc., buying your book, etc., NPR stuff, etc., Paul Morania, East Brandenburg, etc., BLM, January 6th, etc., conversion, etc., a moose or
7: how
15: two down.
7: How does this happen?
15: Etc.
7: She's got people, right?
8: I think you'd think so.
7: She's got people. She's got producers.
15: Etc.
7: She's got people.
15: Etc.
7: She's got a husband.
8: Etc.
7: Somebody, for the love of heaven, tell her it's et cetera.
8: She's not done.
15: Etc. You name it. Romances, etc., etc., etc., etc.
7: On all of these words that she mispronounces. Doesn't anybody say?
15: Etc., right?
7: It's not debacle. It's debacle. All
8: right.
7: Okay? Can you just say debacle, please, by all that is holy? By all that is good, right, and holy.
8: That's our comedian's point.
9: Yes, yeah.
7: I know.
9: Yes.
8: Stop. Well, you're doing this.
7: Are you messing with us?
8: You trying to make me mad?
9: I think that's what it is now. I think she's just doing it for the...
7: It's weird.
8: Is this some kind of bit?
9: It's her thing. This is her thing. She doesn't know words.
7: And we're supposed to, I guess, just...
8: That's okay.
7: Yeah, it's fine.
9: Yeah.
7: It's fine.
8: Oh, it's just Candace.
7: Well, believe her on everything else.
8: Well, you know, listen, most people in Russia don't understand it either, so it's okay.
9: They're probably saying the word just like she is, like I do sometimes.
8: Yeah. Yeah.
10: Sometimes.
7: Maybe that's how they pronounce the words in Russia. Maybe. Maybe they, you know, because they struggle with English in Russia, so maybe that makes sense. I don't know.
9: She's fully embracing the Christian nation of Russia.
7: Mm-hmm. Yes. Okay.
8: Et cetera.
7: Right.
9: Et cetera.
7: Ex cetera. Mm-hmm.
8: Et cetera.
7: Well, we've got overtime coming up, and we'll be back here tomorrow, et cetera, et cetera, et cetera. See you then.
16: This is Pat Gray Unleashed.
17: So the Havana Syndrome type weapons have existed since the 50s. The Insurrection Act allows the president to use military force inside the United States of America.
18: We are looking at war that will happen in the blink of an eye.
17: It specifically addresses what a threat space is in terms of nuclear weaponry.
18: So after Venezuela, there's this clip going around with Jack Ryan where he's in a classroom and he's like, tell me the biggest threat to the United States and I think the Western Hemisphere. He might have even said the world. And everybody has a suggestion and he says Venezuela. And that clip was going around like, look at this. This is magic. Look, I mean, you know, it's like The Simpsons. But you were one of the consultants on that. You were one of them that said, no, Venezuela. Why did you say that?
17: Mm-hmm. Well, also, to be clear, I wasn't just a consultant. I was in that writer's room every day, day wow. in and day out. Jack Ryan season one and season two.
18: Wow.
17: And so it was like, and, you know, it's a collaborative effort, by yeah. the way. It's not... we're all working together to figure sure. out the best storyline, but the actual capture, the assault on the compound was something that I brought in a bunch of, you know, air quotes, former military folks mm-hmm. help the writer's room understand how we could portray that kind of a killer capture mission authentically. So, and that obviously what we did.
18: And so you wrote a book about kill and capture, but mm-hmm. the rest of the world, and I think this probably even goes to military people, were shocked by how that went down. I mean, it puts America in a different place, militarily speaking, I think. It shows maybe we have things that nobody understands, and we're far more advanced than what anybody thought. How shocked were you at how that went down?
17: Well, I was shocked for a very different reason. And I think for me, I'm always looking at the technical aspects of things in terms of the military equipment, in terms right. of the planning, what's called. And then also how it sits in the long line of history, mm-hmm. meaning the militaries and the CIA's kill or capture missions since the invention of the sort of CIA became an organization right. after World War II and dealt with organizations like Delta Force. So to yeah. me, that's what's shocking is how it's absolutely changing. And, you know, we can get into the details of that because that's what I find really interesting.
18: So I do want to get into that because the one thing I hate the things the CIA has done. Much of it is good, but a lot of it is not good. And I think a lot of the world hates us because we have had these policies of we're going to just depose somebody and we're going to pick the next person for you. And so the idea of self-rule and everything else, it just becomes this is America's guy. And that hasn't worked out well for us many times. And it's very short-term thinking. And I've always hated that. What I liked about this, and also at the same time simultaneously disliked, is that we didn't topple the regime. The vice president, who, duly elected or not, she's not a fan of the United States. She's not like our pick. But we took the one person out at the top and said, you are in violation of these things, and we're not necessarily picking the next person. Is that unusual for us? Is that new thinking?
17: It is unusual. And what's also interesting is that if you look at the presidents and you approach, if you're like me, a historian who writes specifically about military and intelligence, you can see how the president, or at least I can, is impacted by both his predecessors, mm-hmm. and because presidents are briefed on what the mm-hmm. other guys have done and who they want to emulate. And then also they want to set their own sort of stamp on, you know, special activities, right. if you will. Euphemism for this kind of thing, a killer capture mission. But this current president never ceases to amaze me. And that was true in the last, his last term as well. And when I say amaze, meaning the playbook is not by any stretch predictable or right. rather it doesn't
18: standard.
17: Follow a footprint.
18: Right.
17: Yes, it is not standard. And, but you, it's interesting. I almost used the word fun and that's a terrible word.
18: Yeah,
17: it's
18: yeah,
17: not
18: yeah.
17: fun, but it's intriguing to look at how these different presidents approach all this and also how they are impacted by their own successes or failures.
18: Mm-hmm.
17: And that's where it gets really interesting because you can go all the way back to Kennedy and look at how his personal embarrassment over one organization's failed killer capture mission mm-hmm. impacts the world going forward.
18: Mm-hmm. You know, I think that's one thing that people don't understand that I really like about Donald Trump. in ways scares the hell out of me because he's playing very high stakes games. But it seems logical to me, at least I can understand why he's doing things that I think even world leaders are missing. He is saying, I am not playing by the old rules, because he sees the old rules getting us from Bretton Woods to where we are now. And he doesn't believe we're in a good place. Those, you know, might have been good for the time back in the 40s and 50s, but the world has changed. And so I'm not playing by the rules. And I think it took them quite a while before the world started waking up and going, wait. At what point do you think the world is going to catch up to him and say, okay, I can predict what he's going to do next? Are we there yet or not?
17: Well, I think your observations are super interesting, and they point to something I think about also, which is like, I write about history, and it's easier to look at operations through the lens of history and then kind of, you know, reverse engineer your opinion. I mean, and I mean that with all humility, that is actually easier. What you just commented on is saying, here's what's happening in the present day. And that is a lot harder.
18: Mm-hmm.
17: It is a lot harder to know. And so it's kind of like a comfort being a historian. But what's crazy about this is that I am repeatedly being like asked to comment on things that we thought were history that are actually present day, right? So
18: meaning,
17: if you just look at...
18: Meaning what?
17: Meaning I did not expect to be writing, you know, suggesting to the Jack Ryan writers team, hey, let's do an authentic killer capture mission inside the you know,
18: right.
17: Venezuela.
18: Right.
17: And then have it essentially become kind of true reality.
18: Right.
17: That is where it gets awkward.
18: I want to just touch on Greenland here for a second.
17: Yes, by all means.
18: I think he, and help me out. I talked to him about 5 months ago, 6 months ago. And I said, you're rewriting Bretton Woods. You're just rewriting the whole thing. And he said, yes, good observation. Yes, I am. And when I look at what he's saying about Greenland, my God, I don't want to take that over. I don't want to be sewing a 51st star on the flag. I don't want any of that kind of stuff to happen. But I think this is him, to understand this, he is saying, in my opinion, Europe has failed. They're going in the wrong direction. They are not going to be able to protect themselves. They're just failing right now, and they don't seem to be waking up at all. And we have to protect our own hemisphere. And so we have to have control of Greenland. A, am I reading that right? B, how does Europe respond to that? And is there a chance that we can get what we need from Greenland without... you know, sending in military or doing something like that?
17: Well, I think what you're also pointing out is a very important point about what the president, and let's call him POTUS, what POTUS wants to do, what they have the power to do, which is mostly the answer is everything, in my opinion, my understanding. And then what happens, the events that happen, and then how the public perception then moves the rudder on what happens moving forward. And so the closest analogy I could make to this president's term is like if you look back at the Eisenhower administration after Truman, right? But everything was happening in secret. And this, and I say this because this is when like Greenland became this key focal point in the nuclear threat from the Soviet Union.
18: Mm-hmm.
17: But everything that Eisenhower did was done in secret. There were no conversations between him and someone like yourself, like a president and right? It was he and his advisors, his special group, that's always what they're called, deciding the fate of the world, in essence, or deciding what we would do, we being the United States. And so, and then the world would see the results of that a decade later.
18: Correct. I keep,
17: and
18: I keep,
17: now,
18: I keep saying to my audience, you don't understand. You will not understand what he has done in his first year for 10 years, maybe five. But it's not. People are like, we're not getting anything done. No, no, no. Good or bad, mountains are being moved, but you won't understand why for maybe a decade, exactly like Eisenhower. Even though he's saying it out front, some of it, I don't think people connect it.
17: Yes, and then there also is now this new sort of pressure on what happens in the present tense, which is based on public opinion, which didn't exist in the 1950s. It simply didn't exist. People were just way behind the curve.
18: Right.
17: And now you're talking about a daily dose of opinion from billions of people around the world, which does impact not only the president's opinion of what he might do, but what others do, what Europe does, what China does. Mm-hmm. And so it's completely new territory. And it's interesting for us to discuss. I cannot encourage people enough to read history, because then it takes the sort of,
18: yes,
17: you know, impact, like, how could we be so crazy as to, you go, well, wait, we have been doing this. Look at the kill or capture missions since Eisenhower.
18: Yeah.
17: And then begin to understand how this fits into the big scheme of things, so that one's opinion is a little bit more informed. And I think you have actually a better take on the narrative as it's unfolding. And with no doubt understanding that it's a new world.
18: Yeah. And I don't even know. I feel weird every day. You know, my job is to give opinions, and I feel less and less qualified to give those opinions every day. Because we're dealing with things that, if he's right, it's going to change the world, I think, for a much better and freer world, in my opinion. But if he's wrong, it could be catastrophic. I mean, you just look at, he seems to, when it came to Venezuela, I felt like he took, you know, the old term, you know, two birds with one stone. I felt like he took one stone and knocked out 200 birds. I mean, everything. China, everything is affected by that. And at some point, you're backing these big countries into corners. And that's when countries or anybody becomes dangerous, is when they are like, I have no other thing I can do. And I think, correct me if I'm wrong, you probably know better than I, but I think that most wars, if not all wars, all begin with just a simple miscalculation. Somebody has miscalculated. And I hope it's not us. Do you have any comment on that thought?
17: Yes. I here's what comes to mind, and it sounds like a tangent, but stay with me. In the first Trump administration, when he chose to kill General Soleimani, Iranian sort of military chief, in a drone strike, I was stunned. I remember thinking, I mean, it was so unusual, the specifics of doing that.
18: Right.
17: And bravado with which that was done. And short of Iran, you know, threatening to kill Pompeo and others, nothing has really happened on that. But again, we just don't know. We, the general person, does not understand how that impacted Israel, how that impacted Hezbollah, how that impacted the entire terrorist organization across the Middle East. And I think that is a little bit of a sort of maybe poetic analogy that I'm trying to get at with this current, you know, capture mission. But the specifics of this capture mission are astonishing to me because it was so successful. That is what is hard to wrap one's head around, at least for me. Killing Soleimani is a lot easier. Drone striking someone. 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
18: It would have been catastrophically bad.
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18: Remarkable. And, you know, one of those ripple effects is, you know, Venezuela is supposed to have the best of China and the best of Russia protecting it, and none of it worked. I mean, I thought about the Chinese salesman that was going to go to the big convention for weapons that is now looking at all their customers who are saying, wait a minute, what the hell happened there? How good is this? Because America, you didn't even launch a missile. How did that happen? What, do we have something new? Do you know?
17: Well, I don't know. I don't know. And this is why it's, and I mean that as like an interesting thought experiment, because we know about the missions that fail. I mean, and again, what this reminds me of, the closest analogy that failed would have been Bay of Pigs.
18: Mm-hmm.
17: Trying to kill Castro in this, you know, most, you know, people horrible. Aren't even, they only know about this as just like the Bay of Pigs. But if you really drill down on that and understand what happens when something goes wrong, how a president, Kennedy in that situation, becomes embarrassed and outraged. And so I think we're talking about this mission that was a success. What's more interesting to me is, what is that going to do now to this president and his authority, perception of authority, and his perception of the use of Delta, and his perception of the use of the CIA? Because all of these things lined up in his favor in a manner that is unprecedented.
18: And it's scary because you don't want the president to become arrogant about it, you know?
17: Or to think that that wasn't just
18: a miracle.
17: But just a bunch of events working at the right. There were 150 aircraft involved.
18: Yeah.
17: I mean, the CIA was in you know, conducting intelligence surveillance and reconnaissance prior. There's this strange detail of the president, by his own admittance, calling Maduro and, you know, giving him a heads up, which is just, how did that work? We don't know any of this. We don't know what is actually propaganda or, you know, or call it what you will, sort of narrative that you want to tell. These are interesting times.
18: We knew the CIA had been monitoring him, Maduro, and knew where every family member was, knew, you know, the guys going in knew the dog's name. I mean, knew everything. Quickly, how unusual is that?
17: That's not unusual at all from what I understand.
18: Okay.
17: I mean, in other words, the guys who, I remember the Jack Ryan writers team going, this is going back to the, you know, that tweet, being shocked to learn, and it's a detail I know, but that I had, you know, forgotten how interesting it is that, the CIA or the military, they work together in situations like this, essentially has the architectural plans That's of crazy. Every important building in every foreign country. And you can fill in the dots why.
18: Yeah, I mean, it was amazing. It was amazing to me when we bombed the nuclear facility that we had been running dry runs of that bombing back in the early 2000s, and that we had built that bomb specifically for that. And again, 20 years ago, it's amazing the things that we have filed away and the things that we're working on just so if the president says, we're going to do that, they're ready. It's incredible.
17: That is absolutely correct. And it's also why I like looking at history to really drill down on these events of the past. And I do it from documents, you know, that are declassified, as well as firsthand accounts from the operators who were involved in those missions, so that you can become a little bit educated about, you know, what might happen in the future. And, but I am fascinated by this mission and I cannot wait for a little time to pass and be able to learn more.
18: The Havana Syndrome weapon that, you know, they tried to say for a long time that that wasn't real. And I'm like, it's, I don't know. It sounds pretty specific that our people are coming back and going to the hospital and saying the same things were happening to them. Is it possible that we now have that? Is it possible we use that on this mission?
17: Well, from what I understand, that what you're referring to is directed at people.
18: Right.
17: Right. So it's working to injure people, and it's injuring people in a long-term manner, like short-term, medium-term, but also really long-term.
18: So then the sonic weapons then would be more mass to make you vomit or do whatever it is. Those kinds of weapons, they're different in your opinion?
17: Yeah, they're all, I mean, I've written about these in almost every one of my books because they always connect. So the Havana Syndrome type weapons have existed since the 50s. I'm just stunned that I'm stunned when reporters were saying, this sounds like it's made up. I mean, it's there historically. Of course it exists. Wow. Of course it exists. But in terms of the sonic weapons, I wrote about those in my book, DARPA, about the Pentagon's brain. They exist. I've interviewed people who have volunteered to be civilian recipients of those sonic weapons, you know, to see if it actually incapacitates them. Those are short-term weapons, usually, by the way. You can just Google them and find them and read the
18: documents. Haven't we used them more? Or have we just didn't notice? And do you think they were used on this mission?
17: We do use them. The real remarkable situation about this mission is that it was a confluence of events that all came together, working together. When the reference, I can't remember if it was the president or the chief of staff, said that we, you know, took out the electronics.
18: Yeah.
17: Right. That's an old technique that goes back to Gulf War I, which is what we did to Iraq, you know, to the entire system in the first night.
18: Right. Those were we've had E6s. I think that's what they are. Those E6s, we've had those forever that go in. They're the first ones to go in. They jam everything. But to come in with, I don't remember the number, 26 helicopters, slow and low, and no missile was even launched at them, that's hard to explain.
17: Well, there's no question that that's new technology. And there's always new technology in these missions. Remember the bin Laden raid or kill when they killed bin Laden? That involved new technology with a stealth helicopter that was only unveiled when a piece of the helicopter got left behind.
18: Oh, that's right.
17: So these are always like secret pieces of technology that we don't know about until they make an appearance on the battlefield. That's the F-117 in Iraq. This is, again, this is history. So it will be interesting to learn eventually what those specific weapons were. But by now, China and Russia already know about them and are developing, if they hadn't sooner.
18: So, you know, I talked to the president about this, about why are we still building aircraft carriers when we know in 3 years, just through AI, everything is going to change. And we're already seeing with the use of drones and everything else. And I equate the time period that we're in to World War One, when Europe came in with all of the horses and they were going to fight it with the horses. And they had no idea that the tank was going to change everything, that you had gas, that

0: And so you're absolutely right. I mean, which is the reason why all of this must be to prevent a World War III.
1: Yes.
0: Must be full stop, end of sentence. It is dangerous time with weaponry accelerating to a degree that none of us have any idea about. That is how the Defense Department is structured. They are working on weapon systems we are not meant to know about.
1: I will tell you that I saw, when I first saw the drones take out people in a tank in Ukraine, and how it just waited for them. And there was no escape. It knew how many people were in, and it would follow each one, and there's nowhere to go. And I thought, oh my gosh, put that at scale. Put that on Taiwan. I mean, that is, it's just horrifying, horrifying. And I know that the one thing that truly frightens President Trump, because if he brought it up once to me, he's brought it up 1,000 times in private conversations. You don't ever want a nuclear war. He's like, Glenn, I helped rebuild it. You have no idea the destruction that can happen. You do not want a nuclear war. And so I know he's trying to prevent those things. But at the same time, I wonder if we're looking over the horizon and seeing, is there something almost as horrific as a nuclear weapon? I mean, the problem is nuclear weapon, as you so, I mean, you just so vividly outline in your book, you push that button and it's over. And that we're not looking at those kinds of weapons, I hope. But we are looking at war that will happen in the blink of an eye. Battles that will be started and over in a blink of an eye.
0: You brought up an interesting point there that maybe I'll tell an anecdotal story about that has to do with acceleration of weaponry. When you spoke of the Ukrainian drones, I think it's really interesting to consider that drones didn't exist until they did exist in the summer of 2000. I mean, they existed. There were tiny incantations on the battlefield in Vietnam, but it was the CIA who really brought the drone to the battlefield in a mission that is kind of analogous or at least important to what happened with Maduro. So it was the summer of 2000. Clinton was president, and the CIA wanted to kill bin Laden. This was a year before 9/11. And this is because of his attacks against embassies in Africa.
1: Right.
0: And the CIA specifically went to Clinton and asked for permission. They had been developing these drones. I interviewed all the original players, and it's in Surprise, Gilvanish. But they went to the president, and the president said, no, we will not do that. You need to have an FBI agent with you when you have to give bin Laden the opportunity to be arrested.
1: Wow.
0: And you see my analogy?
1: Yeah,
0: this is exactly what happened with Maduro. They had FBI agents with them.
1: Mm-hmm.
0: And so my take on hearing about that was, you know, this kind of circular, when the sort of horseshoe comes together, you had, you know, the CIA was furious that Clinton wouldn't give them permission to kill bin Laden, which much of the world would look back and say, too bad that they didn't. Okay.
1: Mm-hmm.
0: He wanted to do it the legal way and bring in an FBI agent. The CIA said, that's ridiculous. It will never work. And so instead, the CIA developed the Predator drone. And, you know, the rest is history about that, going all the way up to your comments about Ukraine. And then you come around full circle where all these weapons, you know, sort of more conventional and also modern day battlefield weapons, go in and take out Maduro, but actually arrest him.
1: Yeah.
0: That just makes my head spin. With multiple layers of special operations, which, and I'm not saying I'm pro or, you know, against, for or against a capture mission. I'm just telling you the facts. But on balance, with nuclear World War III, all of these things must be taken into consideration.
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6: Executive action initiatives, directives, right? And when I first found out about those, I don't know, I'm slow on the pickup sometimes. I've learned a lot about my country in the last 20 years. But when I found out about those, they've been going on for a long time, I was horrified, just absolutely horrified. If that's not authoritarianism, I don't know what is, where the president can put in a directive and it's in there and only the president and maybe one other person can know what it is, and it's only explain what a PED is.
7: Well, you're talking about them in terms of, I believe, what I wrote about in Nuclear War, a scenario whereby they're in the briefcase, and I was speaking specifically to PEDs that are directives for the president in the event that the president is going to launch a nuclear counterstrike.
6: But there are other kinds of PEDs. They cover everything.
7: Oh, yes.
6: Yeah.
7: Oh, yes.
6: Yeah.
7: Absolutely. And we don't know about any of them. But again, this is something I've been writing about in all of my books, because the degree of presidential power, of executive branch power that exists and that has existed since World War II is astonishing and most people do not realize or know about. And it's only when some of these radical, you know, situations come to the fore that people learn about them. And then I think many people are astonished to learn about them, but it would probably be better to understand before how they've always been there. And it's literally just a matter of who uses what kind of authority. You know, you saw during the Bush administration, the real exercise of that executive authority for the first time in the modern era, But they had always been there. Going back to, interestingly, because Dick Cheney was the vice president. Some people say he was acting like the president. But, you know, I write in Surprise, Kill, Vanish about how Dick Cheney and Donald Rumsfeld were the chief of staff and the deputy chief of staff to Ford after Nixon was impeached. This is where you can see absolutely the resurgence, the rebirth of executive authority that came directly out of Rumsfeld and Cheney's fear that the church hearings, sorry for too much history.
6: I love it.
7: What investigated the CIA over the assassinations, right? So the church hearings are happening and we need to, you know, everyone's screaming and shouting. We need to get rid of the power of the CIA. And meanwhile, inside the executive office, the power is being protected and restored. This is the way of the executive branch. And it's better to know it, I believe, than to be the ostrich who pretends it doesn't exist. When the proverbial four-letter word hits the fan, you better believe that executive authority comes out. And that's what you're talking about with the PEDS. You know, they can come out of that briefcase or the file whenever the president wants. And you're looking at that right now with what's happening domestically. And so all of these things entwine and become super interesting.
6: I am really concerned. I don't like secret stuff. And I do believe that there are things that we as a nation have to keep secret. And I like that. But we are secret about everything. And so the secret of things we shouldn't be secret about, you know, it's just we've overclassified everything. And that gives power to a lot of people that maybe shouldn't have power. And I'm very concerned about the growth of the intel agencies because it is almost like I said this to somebody that I can't reveal who it is, but you would know who they are. And they were very high up in intel. And he's not necessarily not a fan of intel and what's going on or a fan. But I asked him, I said, if the intel is out of control, if it's almost like they're their own fiefdom, they can do whatever they want, you know. They don't really report to anybody because a lot of times nobody knows what they're doing. I said, are they their own little kingdom? Can they ever be stopped if that's true? And shockingly to me, this man said to me, no, I don't think you ever undo that without just resetting everything. Do you hold that view?
7: I hold a view that shares some of that, but also sort of expands a little bit, starting with this. You know, many people think of the CIA as the intelligence community, not acknowledging that there are 17 intelligence agencies that we know of. So I'm assuming there are more. Just look at NRO, the National Reconnaissance Office, which was a classified office from 1960 to 1993, I believe, maybe 92. So for 30 some odd years, it existed, and no one in the United States of America that didn't hold a top secret SEI clearance knew it even existed. This was the satellite agency, in essence. And so to your question, how powerful is the intel world? It's very, very powerful. It's also important. Essentially, they are there to give intelligence to the president to prevent military action. This is also transforming in the world in which we live, where intelligence is used not necessarily to prevent, you know, military action, but to foster it. But I think the biggest problem that listeners, viewers would benefit from thinking about is that after 9/11, this new organization, the Director of National Intelligence, this office was created. And that's what Tulsi Gabbard is currently the director of. And from my understanding of decades on reporting and intelligence is there is a, I don't want to say hostility, but there is a rivalry, if you will.
6: Yeah.
7: Or a clash of cultures between the CIA and the, you know, and the DODN. And so things are stovepiped there, which ironically was the whole reason that organization created.
6: Right.
7: And again, that is interesting. All this stuff is really interesting to me, Glenn, because it's human nature.
6: Yeah.
7: You know, what you see, you kind of see in your own family or your tribe or your extended family or your tribe, and people getting power or prestige and then kind of wanting a little more. And so I think these are human, at the core, they're human issues for somebody
6: but
7: like
6: can
7: me
6: they
7: to
6: be,
7: think.
6: Can they be corrected? I mean, that's the beauty of our Constitution. Average length of a Constitution survival is like 17 years. You know, we're coming up, you know, over 200 years. And that's for a reason, I think, because for a lot of those years, it actually had the checks and balances. Our founders, they studied human nature. And, you know, they didn't predict that, like, for instance, Congress would just give up their power and say, no, give it to the agencies, because they didn't want to take responsibility for anything. So there's a few things that, you know, over time they didn't expect humans to do. But we don't have, especially on secret stuff, there doesn't seem to be checks and balances that work. You know, there's always a backdoor, always a way you can get around it. And that's the real problem. They don't, and this is not just the intelligence agency. Nobody seems to be carry ultimate responsibility for anything. You know, you don't know who do I go to? Who do I go to? Who do I fire? Who made that? It's always kind of just nebulous, and nobody really seems to have responsibility. Even though you know people have responsibility, you just as a citizen don't know who it is. Does that make sense?
7: Yeah, absolutely. It makes sense. I because I am an eternal optimist, which I know people find shocking because I write about the grimmest subjects.
6: Yeah, I know.
7: Possible, but I really am an eternal optimist, and I see the situation that we're in now as I see history, which is as a work in progress, and so I like to be aware of what's happening in the moment, obviously, but I like to look at how far we've come and where things have gotten better, not necessarily where they've gotten worse.
6: Yeah.
7: Because I think you have to, otherwise you can be, you know, pessimism, I think, leads to paranoia, and that is deeply dangerous, especially for the citizenry, because that's certainly what I am part of.
6: Right.
7: And so I'm just examining the leaders and the operators as those who are really holding the reins of power. But what's the role of the citizen? Well, I personally think to be curious, how you and I started this conversation off camera, that's where the role of the citizen lies. Because this business of everybody thinking they are like quarterbacking the president's moves or the secretary of state or... I mean, that I find a little suspect, because one cannot imagine what it would be like to wear the moccasins of those individuals.
6: Oh, my gosh. I can't tell you, for the first time, I mean, I've been watching this stuff for a long time, but for the first time, we are under this president. I have seen him make moves that affect billions of lives. And if it's wrong, it affects billions of lives in a negative way. And I have thought to myself, I don't know how many times, I am too much of a coward to be in the shoes of Rubio or Trump. Because I would, out of responsibility, you know what I mean? I would be like, this affects so many people. I don't know if I'm qualified to be the one to make the decision. And it takes a special person, if you can take it out of arrogance and keep it under control. It does take a special kind of person that can look at all of it and go, no, we're doing that. Otherwise, you would just you'd be bouncing around over and over again and not accomplishing anything. He is really good or bad. He is bold and making decisions that I would never want to be around. Never. Can't imagine it. I'd never sleep.
7: I specifically do not write about politics. No one has any idea what my political affiliations are. So I want to tell you about what happened and what is happening, sure. And hopefully let people make their own decisions about things. But I believe that it's really important for the citizenry to continue to have an objective. Like, I would hope that people would be like, maybe I can benefit from being a little less tribal.
6: Yes.
7: Right?
6: Yes.
7: But then you can look back through the lens of history and maybe find errors where, you know, the course needed to be corrected and mm-hmm. where America has gone astray in its leadership, and then how to get back toward, you know, a better way forward. But with that said, and what we have been discussing is that you also have this situation whereby the world, all of us on this planet, the world is changing so rapidly because of the in momentum of technology that everybody has to step up and recognize that decisions need to be made about the direction of some of these major national security issues, you know, in an expedited manner. And that's the real problem with the Congress. You have this old sort of lethargic Congress that can't get anything done. And meanwhile, the world is moving forward at lightning speed. Yeah. And so then that just gives the executive more power.
6: Yeah.
7: The president's lean on his ability to create executive orders and do what the perception of the White House needs to be.
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6: This we are is facing the Blaze things Radio Network. That are so consequential that you cannot think about it with a team jersey. You have to be rational, reasonable. You have to know history. I did a monologue recently on the Insurrection Act, and I went back to Shay's Rebellion because I know the founders did not like authoritarianism. They didn't, but they were also afraid of tyranny coming in a mob or tyranny coming with the banner of liberty. You know what I mean? And so, and that is really tough to balance those two. And with the Whiskey Rebellion and Shay's Rebellion, they sent in the troops. And as I'm reading the Constitution, it seems pretty clear to me, at least. But you have to be so careful. I mean, they were... George, if you read the words of George Washington on the Whiskey Rebellion, he was very, very careful. He did not want to do that because he didn't want to send the wrong signal to people, you know, that, yep, we're the big state coming in. He was so against that. But yet he rode in with the troops himself to put it down. How do you view the things that we are going through now? I see this as a completely different time in American. This is one that people that do what you do are going to be studying for maybe centuries. This is such a pivotal time in world history.
7: Well, the two differences right now between now and then, most particularly, which we've been discussing, have to do with speed of action, speed of participation, and the degree of force involved, the degree of lethality, right?
6: Yeah.
7: And, you know, you see that right now inside America, and that's that I couldn't agree with you more that the team jerseys need to come off, because the danger of, you know, being blinded literally by wanting your team to win is profoundly undemocratic. You would want to be curious and say, well, those guys are right about that, but I disagree with that. And that is not what we see happening with
6: almost just as, if not more importantly, they're right about this, wrong about that. What does the Constitution say? I mean, my team is Team Constitution and Team Bill of Rights. You know, that's the team, because that's what's gotten us through all of these really tough times. And the minute we start playing with that or not taking that seriously, the entire thing falls apart. And you're not America, so it doesn't matter if your team wins or not, because you're not what we were created to be.
7: Mm-hmm. Well, I appreciate that a lot. I think in any situation, you want to have your North Star. You want to have your guiding principles. You want to be able to refer to a set of, you know, organized ideas so that you can, course correct your own potential tribalism, which is also in our DNA. I mean, we wouldn't have survived if we weren't a bit tribal and we didn't sort of have a little bit of protect your own. And so this is the balance.
6: Except we were always e pluribus unum for the most part. We've had tribalism break us apart, but we usually came back to the one thing that brought us together, and that was the Constitution and Bill of Rights. The understanding. My father used to say this all the time. I will argue against your point of view till the day I die. I think you are completely wrong, but I will fight to the death for your right to say it. And we've lost that. We've lost that. You know, I have no problem if you want to protest, and maybe you can take us through the Insurrection Act. What it gives the president authority to do and not do here. But I don't ever want to stifle protest. I don't ever want to pick people up because they're protesting this or that. But the minute, as I read it, the minute you obstruct the federal government from doing its due course, and you are using violent means to do that, you've kind of backed the government into a corner to where, well, what am I going to do? Stop doing our job? I mean, how else do you react to that? Can you go through the Insurrection Act a bit?
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6: I mean, you know, the biggest version of the American dream. He is wildly successful businessman. Started a billion-dollar company out of his parents' basement when he was 16. Never been in the military, yet he owns and flies his own fighter jets and is helping Top Gun teach the current fighters how to fight. In his spare time, he's also an astronaut. Last September, he became the first civilian in history to perform a spacewalk. When President Trump nominated him to be the new head of NASA, he seemed like the ideal outsider choice and would soar to confirmation. But then he ran into a firestorm of turbulence that he's not really used to navigating DC politics. We'll get the story behind that and much more from the entrepreneur, the philanthropist, the pilot, the astronaut, Jared Isaacman.

0: so excited to talk to you. I've talked to a few astronauts. One of them was, I walked away really depressed, was Buzz Aldrin. Do you know Buzz?
1: Sure.
0: Yeah. And he was, I came away a little depressed because that was the pinnacle, and I can't imagine anything being bigger than going to the moon and walking on the moon and then coming back and then having never having the opportunity to go back and everything else. How do you top? This is what I talked to him about. How do you top that? How do you, you're out in space. You did the first spacewalk as a regular citizen. How do you top that?
1: Well, you're bringing up a fantastic point. It's one that, you know, there's a lot of, I mean, the astronaut images comes with, it's very glamorous, but there are a lot of things that aren't often talked about. One of which is astronauts, when they come back from their missions, they go from an incredible high to an ultra low.
0: Yeah.
1: The only thing that kind of, I think, brings them back up again is what's the next mission? And some go back to space and some go on the speaking tour and try and share their experiences with others. But I never expected at all when I came back from my first mission, you start deleting all the standing calendars for, you know, all the coordination leading up to the launch and everything that went through in quarantine. You're like, how do you ever top something like this? What [S2] Right. [S1] An experience. You know, I was fortunate that, you know, the mission continued on and wound up working on a developmental program that ultimately led to that spacewalk. But yeah,
0: well, let's start at the first, because you were the commander, if I'm not mistaken, of the first SpaceX all-civilian crew.
1: Right. It was the first time any non-government astronauts went into orbit. That was called Inspiration 4, and it was pretty incredible. SpaceX committed to that mission before NASA even resumed operational flights from the United States. So this was in November of 2020, before NASA's Crew 1 even launched. So, I mean, talk about a bold leap for an organization like SpaceX to say, not only are we solving a decade-long horrific problem for NASA to get back in the human spaceflight business, we're ready to do it with civilians. And 9 months later, we went to space.
0: Did it occur? I mean, it's not uncommon for things to blow up, especially as a first. Did that play a role in anything as you were sitting there and you're about ready to light the, a nuclear weapon underneath you, a giant bomb? Did that even come to mind?
1: You know, I've been flying for a really long time now, actually about 20 years. I've gotten to fly with some of the greatest fighter pilots in this country, one of which is Dale Snort Snodgrass. He's since actually passed in a crash, but he was probably my greatest flying mentor ever. And when he put us in really challenging situations, it was always like, you just got to hack it. And I remember as that countdown clock was going down the last 10 seconds, it was like, we got to hack this thing. We got to tough through it because we are about to go on the ride of our lifetime.
0: Yeah.
1: And if this door opens and it's successful, think of all the exciting missions to follow.
0: You were in kindergarten when you first wanted to go to space.
1: Yes.
0: Right?
1: Yes.
0: So first of all, who inspired you?
1: So I think it was actually television. My parents put me in front of the TV instead of a babysitter a lot. Mm-hmm. So I watched the movie Space Camp, Top Gun, The Right Stuff. And, I mean, I remember even saying, like, I want to go to Space Camp because there's a robot there that's going to launch me into space. And, in kindergarten, I just would check out from the library at the school, picture books of the space shuttle. And I did tell my kindergarten teacher, I was like, someday I'm going to do this.
0: Wow. So your understanding as a kid, compare what you thought space was going to be like, just launching. What is it actually like?
1: So the actual ascent is not as, it's an intense experience, but it's not like what you would think, like, you know, coming up to a traffic light and then just jamming the accelerator and getting thrown back in your seat. You get that flying fighter jets for sure. The actual acceleration is rather gradual because, you know, when you're on the pad, your thrust to weight ratio is barely greater than 1-to-1. So if you're not looking at the screens and the displays, you hardly even know you're moving. Now, the intensity starts to set in as you hear the turbo pumps around you and, you know, you've got that 1.8 million pounds of thrust that's accelerating you to 17,500 miles an hour, but it's not that instantaneous bam like you would think. And then when you get into space, the big thing is that you could never prepare for here on Earth is just everybody feels differently. And the spectrum there is from feeling, really unwell but functional for about 3 to 5 days to like the worst motion sickness you can imagine. And it's existed like that since the beginning of the space program.
0: I think that's where I would probably be. I've always wanted to go. I would go to space in a heartbeat, but I'd be barfing the whole time. I'm convinced of
1: it. You know what? They've figured out how to treat it really well. And before you know it, you're back in the action. And it's worth it.
0: Gosh, what is it like when you slip the envelope of Earth?
1: The first thing is that you do just feel differently, and it's instantaneous. The moment the engine cuts off on the second stage, and you're at SECO, second engine cutoff.
0: Okay.
1: So that's when you know you have arrived, and you've got your zero G indicator floating, so you know, okay, I'm in microgravity, but you feel different. You feel like you're hanging upside down from your bed, and it's going to last for a couple days. And then you see the intense light coming off of Earth and the sun, and you get a view that very few others have seen, and it just gives you a new appreciation for kind of how small we are in the grand scheme of things.
0: I mean, you didn't have the experience Gail King had. She did something very, very important, of course. But I can't imagine. Now, you went out further than anybody had gone since the Apollo project, right? That's your second.
1: On my second mission. So we had three big objectives on that one over 5 days. First, we did go farther into space than anyone's gone since Apollo 17. And two of my crewmates, Sarah Gillis and Anna Menon, are the women who've traveled farthest from Earth ever, which I think is pretty cool and long overdue. And we did that to go inside the inner portion of the Van Allen radiation belt. And it's a...
0: No. I've heard... Oh, you're... I've heard you cannot cross that belt and then come back alive.
1: Well, I can assure you, you can. there is a lot of... And as Buzz Aldrin could certainly attest to as well, there's a lot more radiation there. The idea is you want to be going as fast as you can when you go through it. And if you're on a TLI to the moon, you're going 25,000 miles per hour. So you're getting through it very quick, but you're getting some radiation. We certainly saw it. Lots of lights and alarms went off when we were in the kind of peak intensity. I could actually, when you close your eyes, some astronauts have seen this phenomenon, we did as well, these light flashes, where it literally looks like, with your eyes closed, a meteor shower in your eyes from the radiation. But you can
0: how long does that last
1: live through it.
0: With you?
1: Well, for us, it was at this peak radiation intensity period over the South Atlantic anomaly just off of Brazil. And basically, I would say in about three orbits... it was that particular phase was the equivalency of being on the space station for 3 months from a radiation dosage.
0: Wow. So you're up, you start heading back, and now you re-enter. What is that like?
1: So this is a little different. So on the ascent, the uphill, I've been up twice. I've looked at my crew members. Everyone's always smiling and cheering. There is just so much excitement to finally get the mission underway, and you have all these outs if something goes wrong.
0: Mm-hmm.
1: But on the way back, it's the high blood pressure moment. You have no outs. The heat shield must work. There's no plan B, and the chutes must work. And when you go really high past the space station where we were, there's lots of micrometeoroid orbital debris. And even like a paint speck, like even a millimeter of aluminum can take a chunk out of a heat shield.
0: Jeez.
1: And then you wind up in a potentially like a Columbia situation all over. So reentry is kind of high blood pressure because it has to work. The Gs last longer. Your body's deconditioned. So it's... it's a thrill for sure, but that's where you're a little more nervous.
0: I don't think wetting my pants is, I would describe that as a thrill.
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0: How do you respond to that?
1: Well, I'd say that, like, I think the private investments that are going into advancing America's human spaceflight capabilities is a great thing for taxpayers, right? I mean, what I think we did in the 1960s, where everybody contributed to such an enormous feat, is a good thing. If you have private individuals like you're seeing with Jeff Bezos and Elon Musk and my, you know, kind of modest contributions to it to advance a capability for the benefit of all humankind, that's a good thing. And it's not unprecedented. You're you know, a history buff. I mean, throughout human history, you've had major expeditions and endeavors that have been privately funded for the benefit of many. We used to have privately funded telescopes that then universities could take advantage of. So I don't see it as a negative if it's kind of advancing the ball forward.
0: Yeah. We're going to get into you heading NASA or being nominated to head NASA at some point. But I think NASA seems to be kind of a government, tends to be a mess in a lot of ways. When I first heard Elon Musk talk about his, when he started SpaceX, and he's like, okay, so what are the parameters here? What kind of costs are you looking for, et cetera, et cetera? And they're like, no budget. And he found that so odd that, what do you mean? You're running this and you don't, money doesn't matter. That doesn't make sense. I think there's something to be said for private industry where there are budgets that you do have to perform. It makes a difference.
1: Oh, I couldn't agree more. And I'll tell you something else about that Elon story. And Eric Berger wrote two great, kind of books about the early days of SpaceX. What was most disheartening to Elon that set him on this path is he went on NASA's website to just learn about Mars. You know, he just sold one of his first business. And he's like, I'm interested in seeing, what the grand American plan is to go to Mars. And he's like, I went all over NASA's website. I couldn't find anything about it. And he's like, that doesn't make sense. I mean, how are we not having that somewhere on the roadmap? But in terms of, some of the expertise that kind of corporate industry can bring. One, we're much better capital allocators. It's just kind of the nature of the mm-hmm. beast when you're beholden to, you know, shareholders and investors over the years that expect that if you're gonna take money, you're going to create lots and lots of value of it. And, you know, someone like Elon, who started a number of successful companies, or Jeff Bezos, you know, I've run, you know, two companies now. One's a public company. I think you develop a skill set that's just not inherent in government, where mm-hmm. the check's always going to come and the expectation is there's always going to be more of it. And I think in the end, you wind up, you know, creating a bureaucracy that serves anything other than the mission. But there is a world for a NASA, of course. Like the government and every taxpayer should be contributing to do the near impossible, what no one else is capable of doing, what no private company is going to do or organization is capable
0: of doing.
1: But
0: what are those things? If you have Elon Musk saying, I'm going to go to Mars, I'm going to build a colony on Mars, what are those things that private industry can't do?
1: Oh, well, first there's the whole science portfolio inside of NASA. I mean, there is, you know, as much as I personally, and I would have tried to champion this, to see academic institutions and you know, nonprofits and private individuals fund scientific missions, it hasn't happened yet. Like, if we're going to want rovers on Mars or send missions like Europa Clipper or Dragonfly, you know, to go explore within our solar system and beyond, it's probably going to be a government run operation, because there's no obvious economic model or financial return mm-hmm. why someone else would do it. And then in terms of what SpaceX is doing, which is just extraordinary, it's one piece of the puzzle. Like, they can't solve every single problem. For example, I think nuclear power is going to play a huge role in exploring our solar system, and very relevant to Mars. I mean, nuclear propulsion takes a lot of the pressure off commercial industry, because you don't necessarily have to do lots of in-space refueling. You're going to need nuclear reactors on the surface of Mars. And simply put, the farther you get away from the sun, the less you can rely upon solar power. Who's going to invest in nuclear-powered spacecrafts other than the government? Like, there's no economic model for it. You're not going to raise investment funds for it. So there are things that NASA should be doing to help the Blue Origins and the SpaceXs of the world.
0: Let me go back again. How did you grow up? You weren't wealthy growing up.
1: Middle class family. My father's an alarm salesman. My mother took care of me and my brothers and sisters.
0: So how did you get to this position?
1: I got incredibly lucky. I think part of it is I was kind of either the accident or the surprise, however you look at it. My brothers and sisters, much older than me, and they were out enjoying life and living a very independent life while I was in high school. And I was like, well, I don't want to like raise my hand to go to the bathroom. I want to live my own life. So he was somehow able to convince my parents at 16 to let me leave.
0: Leave high school.
1: I did.
0: Stop.
1: Yeah.
0: That seems insane.
1: I totally agree. I have two daughters. I'd never let them do it.
0: Right. How did you convince your parents to do it?
1: I think I was just such a bad student. They thought this was, the better alternative. But they put conditions: get your GED, make a commitment to go to college, which I did. And I did see opportunity. I learned a lot about a payments industry in 1999, which is nowhere near exciting as space or aviation mm-hmm. or some of my other endeavors. But I loved it, and I figured out, you know, along with a good team, how to do it a little bit better.
0: Is this like Stripe? What you've done?
1: Totally. You know what? So a lot of the names everyone knows are like Stripe, for example. Mm-hmm. They're either in e-commerce, like kind of the sexier forms of mm-hmm. payments. We're behind the scenes in half the Las Vegas Strip, a third of the restaurants in the country. Most of the sports stadiums you go to, theme parks, every theme park's our customer. So it was like a small basement startup, and now it's about a $10 billion company on the New York Stock Exchange.
0: And you started at 16.
1: I did. In any case, it was certainly a grand endeavor, and was allowed me to be able to pursue other opportunities that I enjoy. I created a defense company in 2011 that was probably the second coolest industry next to going into space. We flew fighter jets as professional bad guys for the Department
0: of
1: Defense.
0: Hang on just a sec. Before you get there, my dad never had a new car, ever in his whole life. And one of the best moments of my life was being able to ask my dad, what kind of car do you like? Oh, and buying the car for him. What was it like offering your dad a job to come work for you?
1: It's funny, I did the same thing for my dad. And working with my father was probably one of the most rewarding experiences of my life. My parents were very supportive when we were in the basement and trying to get going. But I think my father saw some momentum, and he also saw some limitations, like, People don't, I had to hide in the basement. Like, I was 16. I mean, I didn't shave for weeks. It did nothing. he's a great salesperson. He's taught me a lot about sales and diplomacy. And he was like, he saw the opportunity and he came on board and he was the man in the field, you know.
0: Nobody's going to say, oh, let me give you our payment.
1: Yeah.
0: Systems over to you.
1: So it was great. It was great working with him in that regard. And I wound up doing the same thing actually later in life. He's always a Porsche fan. So
0: you what?
1: He was always a 911 fan.
0: Oh,
1: so
0: lots
1: was
0: of fun.
1: A gift at one point.
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0: You then start a private, it's not a defense company, but it works with defense, right? You're training
1: It was a defense company. Our customer was the department, was the DOD and some of our allies. And so the story here is I always loved aviation as since a kid, top back to Top Gun, right stuff. So I started flying in 2004 when I just was waking up on my keyboard and needed a hobby. And I just didn't look back. 2008, 2009, I started to get
0: into... Wait. You were on your keyboard and you needed a hobby.
1: Like I was waking up on my keyboard every morning.
0: Okay, all right.
1: I mean, it was this stage of life when you're young, you don't have family or responsibilities.
0: Yeah, you're working. Yeah.
1: So I started flying, never really slowed down, knew I wanted to fly, you know, jets and ex-military aircraft. So I started flying air shows, 2010, 2011, and I had the best... like team in the world that I was flying with. I mean, former Thunderbirds, you know, again, Dale Snodgrass, highest timed F-14 pilot in the world, just amazing. And we were flying a 7-ship aerobatic routine at air shows across the country. And, you know, we were having the best times of our lives, but we were also saying, you know, we all know this industry well enough to know that it, you know, there's always going to be a bad day. Like it's inevitable at some right. point. We should try and pivot this to something commercial. And I literally traveled around the world and bought fleets of fighter jets from countries that were selling them and import them back in the U.S. and modernize them. And then we were literally the Top Gun adversaries for the Air Force, the Navy, the Marine Corps.
0: You were the bad guys.
1: We were the bad guys. We would replicate Russian, Chinese, Iranian tactics. And we became the world's largest private Air Force. We had over 100 fighter jets. And it was cool. I mean,
0: it was
1: very cool.
0: I bet it was. So you wouldn't tell them what you were going to do. I mean, that had to have been. I've always wondered if you're training same people who are training you how to defend yourself, also are the ones coming in. You're not necessarily getting new input. So did you know what I mean?
1: So maybe to describe it, there are things like when you're supporting the weapons school, for example, which is the Air Force version of Top Gun, they're actually giving you a lot of things that are scripted out because they're trying to train their, what they consider their PhD of fighter pilot course, certain things and arrive at, you know, these desired learning objectives. And in which case, if we do everything right and they do everything right, we die. And then there are some which is just total, you know, the gloves come off, fangs out, and they don't know what's coming. And if they make mistakes, it's our job to punish them. And it was super cool. I wound up selling the business to Blackstone in 2019 because I was taking my other company public, but I still kept a handful of fighter jets. I'm on my way to America's biggest air show, Oshkosh, and I'm flying MiG-29 in it. So.
0: Wow. Isn't it hard to get a license to fly military and to own, or

0: he said, when you guys come back, I want you to come to a screening of Top Gun 2. So he arranged that for us.
1: Wow.
0: And then every now and then we exchanged a text. He invited my wife and I out to see the new Mission Impossible movie a couple weeks ago. But yeah, I mean, he's awesome.
1: He really
0: he's
1: is.
0: He's so inspiring, too.
1: He is. Yeah. It's like when you're watching him, I think I was talking to, I think my son, we were talking about AI and how anything can be done now in AI and, you know, what do special effects even mean? And I said, AI will become humdrum very soon, except for people like Tom Cruise, because you know it's him. And there is a difference between CGI and watching him going, what is wrong with this guy? He just goes and goes.
0: Completely agree.
1: Yeah. You set a world record. What is it, 61 hours flying around the...
0: Yeah, back in 08 and then again in 09. That's actually what got me exposed to the commercial space industry. We did that record and flew. It was just how fast you could fly around the world. And we also did it to raise awareness for the Make-A-Wish Foundation. And when I came back, Dr. Peter Diamandis, who's he's like a serial entrepreneur, but he promotes all sorts of just cool endeavors in commercial space and human life extension. He tackles really interesting projects. He invited me to Baikonur, Kazakhstan, with the early commercial space industry to see a launch, and that was my connection, you know, early connection to SpaceX and others, was from that around the world flight.
1: When you were flying, I mean, you had to have thought of people like Lindbergh. And what the difference was between what you did and what he did.
0: Oh, yeah.
1: That's insane.
0: Everything. Any of the adventures that I've been fortunate enough to be on, whether it's in aviation or in space, pales in comparison to the early pioneers that risked it all to break down the door.
1: I don't know if you saw when we came in. Did you see the NASA Freedom or Friendship 7 capsule above the door?
0: No, I didn't.
1: Okay, so we have the Friendship 7 capsule made by NASA for the early days for their tours.
0: No kidding.
1: Yeah, and you look inside, you know, and it's got the, you know, astronaut in there, and you look inside, and there's no way any of us would get into anything like that now. There's just no way.
0: Definitely don't do it if you're claustrophobic.
1: No, but it's still, you look, I mean, I guess it was the technology of the day that was so advanced, but you look at the technology and you're like, that's like flying into space with a microwave.
0: Yeah.
1: You know, I mean, no, not going to do it.
0: They were heroes.
1: So you were nominated to head NASA. Tell me, first of all, what that is like, getting the nomination to head something like NASA, especially if you're in kindergarten thinking, I want to go to space.
0: It was incredible. I mean, I found the whole experience very enlightening, thrilling, even the good and bad. I mean, it's like there's a lot of bad in politics. Like, I enjoyed the experience, and the more...
1: Wait. Of politics?
0: Yeah.
1: I haven't been in it. I've been around it. What exactly did you find enjoyable about that?
0: I think it's just it's really complicated, right? We designed the system where you're going to take a couple hundred people and who knows how many layers around them all that have to generally come together with some sort of majority to get things done. And that's incredibly challenging. And I can see the good part when it arrives at the right outcome. And I certainly have seen some of the ugliness too, when people are trying to maneuver for what they think is the right outcome. But from my perspective, just like once you overcame some of the intimidation factor of being in that environment, I thought this is an arena I can be helpful in for all the right reasons. So it was, you're seeing how the government works for all of the good and all the blemishes associated with it. It was it was a perspective I was thankful to have.
1: I guess I shouldn't say I've been around politics. I've been around politicians.
0: Sure.
1: And elections. And elections are, oh my gosh, horrible. Just horrible what these guys put up with and do and everything else. What needs to happen with NASA? If you were, and we're getting into what happened to the nomination, sure, and everything else, but when you were nominated, you put together a list of things that has to happen.
0: For sure.
1: What were those things?
0: Well, I mean, even just to interview with the president, you know, you had to come with a game plan. So this was in, I don't know, the last day or two of November, or the first day or two of December 24. And, you know, it was pretty simple. Everything I did in the 6 months or so through

0: you know, of the confirmation process was just to build it out in greater detail with what needs to happen and when, who the right people are to do it. But essentially it comes down to the same things. You know, there needs to be some sort of a reorganization of the agency so you can kind of get back to concentrating on the real needle movers, the things that if NASA doesn't do it, no one will. Or if it is done, it'll be done by the Chinese or the Russians. Well, returning to the moon, getting to, you know, establishing a pathway to Mars.
1: Wait, stop. Let's go to the moon. Mm-hmm. First of all, it'd be our first time because we never went. I can't. Those people drive me out of my mind.
0: Yeah.
1: But why is it important for us to go back to the moon?
0: Well, I think it comes down to, you know, what we may learn from a scientific perspective, what economic benefit might be out there, and our general national security. Let's take like helium-3, for example. Maybe there's a 1% or less probability that that could transform, you know, energy creation here on Earth. How many wars have we fought over the last 100 years based on sources of energy? I mean, you get something wrong in space, and we have literally just dipped our toe into this and our understanding of it. It could shift the balance of power here on Earth. Like, I don't know how we could ever afford to fall behind in the ultimate high ground of space. Because if we do, we may never catch up at all. So from my perspective, you got to reorganize because you're doing lots of little things and there's a lot of bureaucracy there that's impeding progress, and concentrate on what no one else will do except maybe our geopolitical rivals. And then it's leading in the high ground of space. It's figuring out the space economy, because right now, everything we do in space is funded by taxpayers. So you're not going to have that Star Wars-like future we all imagine of rockets zipping by if every taxpayer has to contribute. We need to figure out what is the orbital economy. Is it pharmaceuticals? Is it mining? Is it energy? Is it energy-related sources? Got to figure it out. And then,
1: what do you think it is?
0: Well, look, I mean, what's for sure is there is, you know, there is material, there's elements, metals that are up there that are, we know, have value. Now people will talk about, you know, the asteroid with 2 trillion worth of rare minerals in it, and that supply demand gets thrown off the moment you introduce 2 trillion into the system. But we know it's out there, so you can go and, potentially mine and extract it. I think we really have only scratched the surface with some of the pharmaceutical work. There's good companies like Varda that's experimenting, but
1: what is that work?
0: I'm sorry?
1: What is that work? What are they?
0: They're doing like crystal formulation of medical treatments, so increasing the density of the treatment by these crystal formulations. But I think like the big concern is we don't have a good answer yet, despite having a space station up there for 20 years. The biggest accomplishment we've had is keeping people alive continuously for 20 years in the harsh environment of space, which is good. But we haven't figured out that magic wand. This treats cancer. This improves some technology for average, you know, Americans or citizens dramatically. And part of that is the bureaucracy. To give you just an example, and this is, I talk about NASA, but this is government wide, right? The iPhone, the Russians have brought it to the space station, which they share with the Americans. The commercial astronauts who've gone to the space station have brought iPhones. NASA has yet to approve iPhones to go to the space station for their astronauts. And it's like, well, that's kind of like a petty example, but it's like, how do I know there isn't a ton of cancer-treating formulas that have been waiting 8 years to get approval to go to the space station that could, you know, have a real economic benefit, in which case, you know, it could fund this future in space we all want. Lots of space stations, for example.
1: Why go back to the iPhone? Why? Is that one of those things like, you got to turn your phone off as we take off because it could...
0: I mean, it's probably, you know, if you're, I think culturally in this nation, but, and again, this is not specific to NASA, but I mean, we've become very risk averse. There are, one of my themes is there are some risks worth taking. Exploring the worlds beyond ours is a risk worth taking. You're not going to get there if you're not accepting some risk, just as we do for our Navy pilots flying off aircraft carriers, our troops that go into different combat. We put people in higher risk environments because there's a purpose that we think is worth it. Space is certainly no different in that regard. But I remember getting a list of all the departments in NASA as I was thinking through reorganization. If you do a control F and type the word safety, you're going to find 50 different departments. Mm. That's not to say safety isn't important, but if you have lots of people in a position to say no rather than bubbling it up logically to a single organization, it's going to be easier to just say no. I mean, the best way to keep astronauts and pilots safe is don't fly and don't go to space.
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0: Network. Well, I was on, I guess, the, you know, the one-yard line, so I'd already cleared committee vote. There was bipartisan support. I was 2 days away from the floor vote that would have confirmed me, and I think there was a very public falling out that took place, and I became, I guess, a casualty of that.
1: A public falling out being?
0: So I think that, well, put it this way, the same day that, you know, that Elon got the golden key to the White House and a very, you know, public farewell was the day that I got a call that the president decided to go in a different direction.
1: Mm. But you two aren't connected. I mean, you know each other, but you're not really connected, are you?
0: No, that's, you know, that, I mean, certainly it was funny because that was what a lot of the, you know, the Democrat senators were asking me throughout the confirmation process, is like this conflict of interest. You know, you and Elon go way back. I was like, wait a second, I paid him to go to space. The same as NASA does, because there's no other choice in the matter. Obviously, I have a ton of respect for him and what SpaceX has done. They've sent me to space on two challenging missions and brought us back alive. But hey, if there were three companies, I bet I would have paid less. It's not like, I grew up in New Jersey and Pennsylvania. He was on the West Coast. I have no Silicon Valley connections, never had any Silicon Valley money. We've never gone out on a social dinner. It's been a professional relationship, and I have a ton of respect for him. But I made it clear during the hearing, you know, my loyalty is to the nation and the space agency. SpaceX is an important vendor, just as, you know, during, you know, James Webb had important relationships with McDonnell Douglas and Boeing and others during the 1960s.
1: So... You are, if I had to look at your history, and I would say the same thing about Donald Trump when he was private, I would say you're a Democrat because of the money you've given. And Donald Trump, he lived in New York, he's given money to Democrats. You donated $300,000 to Democrats, including $100,000 to a PAC affiliated with Chuck Schumer. I'm going to hold that against you, actually. But you also gave $2 million to Trump.
0: I've actually even given more than that to Trump and the Republicans, even after my nomination was pulled. It's interesting. You obviously don't go very far in the confirmation process without having a microscope held to you. You can just Google and see what my donation history was. I explained it in writing, probably to the person who ultimately pulled the trigger on me back on like January 9th. When I came back from space in 2021, you'll notice there were no Democratic donations prior to 2021 at all. They were only Republican donations. Not that there were many, but I wasn't very political. I mean, Governor Scott, because that's where my company was in Florida, now Senator Scott. So I came back from space in 2021, and I befriended a senator who's an astronaut, and I do respect him a lot. How could I not? He's a naval aviator, and he's a multi-time NASA astronaut. And he was helping me with some things too. My next Polaris mission was supposed to go boost the Hubble telescope, and I had to work against the institutional inertia at NASA to try and prevent it. So over 3 years, I did give $300,000. That's not me trying to swing an election. I gave $125 million to St. Jude Children's Research Hospital. I've given tens of millions of dollars to Space Camp, to the Naval Aviation Museum. That's me trying to send a message that I'm behind it. This was somebody I respected a lot asking for help over a three-year period. When I saw kind of, you know, the president coming out of the, and for what it's worth, I've never donated to any of Trump's opponents. I've never voted against him in any of the elections. But when I saw, you know, the assassination attempt, his kind of rise from that, Doge especially, I am very pro, you know, we got to shrink the government, get the national debt under control, and take the funds that we're saving from this to get warfighters, for example, more of what they need for the competitiveness of the nation. So I got pretty energized. That's why I made those donations to the president. It's why I was, you know, honored to serve in his administration.
1: So help me out on this. I mean, you obviously are smart enough to see what's over the horizon with AI. Elon Musk said we're going to have, new laws of physics possibly by Christmas. We may have new alloys by Christmas. I don't know how you feel, but I think, like, the aircraft carrier is the horse of World War One. Good luck on that aircraft carrier, you know what I mean? You got drones. Everything's about to change. And we are on the cusp of AI. We have no idea what the change even will look like. No one can imagine, because we won't be directing it. It will be directing us. How do we, in this space where we're at, I don't understand why we're spending money on things that are 20 years in the planning, when in 6 months, all of that could be out the window.
0: Wow, this is deep. I mean, first of all, this goes to the heart of probably my only real political position, which is ensuring the ongoing competitiveness of the nation. And we have spent a very long time, even through the Cold War, leading in every major technological field. And our skills, as they atrophy right now, others, especially China, are hitting their stride. Mm-hmm. So that makes me concerned, because they are literally going after every one of the major technological and engineering hurdles that are out there and just resourcing it and seeing what happened. They're doing it in space. They're doing it with their fighter aircraft, their drone shows. I mean, you see their drone shows on,
1: they're
0: like,
1: amazing.
0: On like New Year's. You're like,
1: amazing.
0: I mean, it is scary good. They want to play around with fusion.
1: I know this sounds so stupid, but I saw their drone shows right around, you know, the time we were lighting fireworks.
0: Yeah.
1: And I'm like, why are there no shows like that in America? What is it that they have that we don't have?
0: They have incredible second mover advantage. Incredible second mover advantage. They've watched.
1: Meaning what?
0: Well, so like we were the first with the Manhattan Project. We had no baggage. We just simply set up the facilities and hired the talent we needed and resourced it accordingly and had the will to achieve the outcome we wanted. Space Race, same thing. We set up all the centers we needed. Where's the best place for engine work? Where's the best place to launch rockets? Mm-hmm. How about off Florida at Kennedy Space Center, right? We resourced it, had the will to do big, bold things. Now we have all this baggage. I mean, again, you know, NASA has 10 centers. They're all doing lots of little things, not necessarily the original things they were doing when those centers were created. The national laboratories that were originally created to support the Manhattan Project are all doing lots of little things. Now you want to try and, you know, repurpose that energy back to its original purpose. And you got a lot of people that hate change, that don't want necessarily change, a lot of bureaucracy. Whereas China's like, oh, that makes sense. Put the center there, resource it, put the will behind it, and get it done. And they're moving very quickly along a number of subjects, a number of important domains, including AI. And it's very unnerving. Like the we can just do big, bold things hasn't kind of been part of our game plan in a long time.
1: A long time. I talked to the president and I said, I think history will mark you as the AI president, because it's all happening under him. But also because he is cobbling together. I mean, people don't understand what he was doing in the Middle East. He's trying to make sure China isn't selling the chips to everybody, that we still are selling the chips. The energy, the work on nuclear energy, that he is just opening the door and like, you want to build a nuclear power plant, I'll cut the red tape for you. Those things are remarkable. And nobody's paying attention to that. Nobody even sees what that is. How important is that?
0: It's incredibly important. I have the black Make Nuclear Great Again hat. I love that. I mean, we're going to need a lot of power. We're going to need a lot of power for AI for sure. And it's time we unleash the commercial industry that is capable of doing this. Like, to me, when, you know, thinking about at NASA, the next, you know, the pivot away from the big, you know, rockets that they're working on now to the future is nuclear powered spaceships, which also provide surface nuclear power when you ultimately get there. Thank goodness the president is clearing the way on that. Or do you know how long it would take to launch a reactor?
1: You'd never do
0: even
1: it.
0: To transport the fissile material.
1: You can't build one that stays on the planet.
0: I totally agree. I totally agree. And look, I think he's doing a lot of things. Like we don't have like a, in terms of like getting our $37 trillion national debt under control, I don't think we have a revenue problem. We have a spending problem. Now, it's at $37 trillion. We may not be able to get out of this without trying to adjust the revenue problem as well. But we have a lot of money that we are spending in kind of all the general right areas. It's just so much of it isn't making it down to the ultimate project. So the fact that the president is trying to, you know, break some of the bureaucracy, shrink the government, so those resources can be applied to what's necessary for our national security is vitally important. I just hope it's not too late.
1: But isn't that where the private market comes in? Because I thought when I, you know, I'm thinking, you know, AI is going to consume 99% of our current power generation. That's not going to work out. And I was going to ask the president about where are we on nuclear power? And I didn't even ask. He said, I'm cutting all the red tape, blah, blah, blah. But what he said was, that's for private corporations to do. If you're a private corporation, you want to build a server farm and you need the power, fine, I'll cut the red tape. You build the power plant. I mean, it really is this bloated system. Is so bloated and we have to move so fast. It really is good to see reach out beyond that and say, you do it. You do it.
0: I absolutely concur. I do think there are some things, as I kind of mentioned before, that no corporation, no other agency is capable of doing, like in the context of NASA. No one's going to build nuclear spaceships right now, and getting nuclear reactors in space give us Golden Dome implications. You put solid-state lasers on them. It's transport. It's terrestrial power when you actually get to Mars. But there are some things like, is our commercial industry capable of building nuclear reactors? Absolutely. And should the president be trying to cut as much red tape and enable them to do it? Yes. You need enough competent ones, though, and enough competition that when they actually get the approvals, they can get things done quickly and they don't take forever. And, you know, in the defense world, you got a lot of consolidation there that moves very slow. But then, thankfully, because I at one point thought the only way you're going to get them in gear is to actually break them up, you've got companies like Anduril now who are, you know, like the SpaceX of the defense industry, saying, if you're going to keep moving at a snail's pace, I'm going to come in and break all this up for you, which is actually our system working as designed, mm-hmm. 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
1: It was, quote, one guy who probably made a mistake. Who's the one guy, and what was his mistake?
0: I mean, I acknowledge that this whole situation generally had very little to do with me, so I'm not like an active combatant. I might have taken a shot in this, so I'm not naming like any names on this. I just think where the real mistake was, like if you didn't like me, shoot me in the head in January or February. Don't wait 6 months to go through the whole Senate confirmation process, put together a whole plan, and then shoot me. Because what happens is, you know, the world's greatest space agency is left without political leadership.
1: There's no leadership.
0: Yeah, I mean, I think it was a good move. The president recently put, Secretary Duffy in as the acting administrator. He's got a lot of responsibilities the transportation secretary. But, you wait that whole time for Elon to be shown the door and then to settle a score with me. And at the expense of what? Like, my life's okay. I can go back to doing other things. It's NASA that gets left in a very, difficult spot during turbulent times. And that's where I think he made a mistake. It's not necessarily about me. There's a lot of really great people I have no doubt that could run NASA.
1: If the president asked you to come back, would you?
0: For sure. I dropped out of school at 16 and have lived an extraordinary life. That's the American dream at its finest right there. I absolutely have a debt to the country, and I would give back and serve in any capacity.
1: What are the biggest things that are coming our way that you think, I wish people would pay attention to this? They don't understand what?
0: Well, I think we've actually touched on a lot of them, is that for the first time we have one hell of a competitor in a long time. I mean, even during the Cold War. Is it true?
1: Somebody said to me, a billionaire, who actually was there opening up China, and he said to me, China will never beat us at this point because they can copy, but they can't outthink. And I'm not sure that's true anymore.
0: That is totally a dated type of thinking. Okay. And I heard that a lot when we were replicating the Chinese tactics, at Draken as adversaries. And in 2011 and 2012, it was, their engines are no good. They buy everything from Russia and reverse engineer it. Things happen quickly over there. Relying on 10 or 15 year old information on China is a mistake. It might as well be centuries ago. They do at some stage, they copy, reverse engineer, and make it better. Now they have their whole general line of thinking. They've totally, as a country that once depended on buying, old hardware from Russia, they now, like, their spaceship is better. They're building sixth generation fighters and showing it off over the holidays. Russia doesn't even have sixth generation fighters. We just committed to ours, the F-47 that the president unveiled a couple months ago. They've been
1: showing
0: them off.
1: What is a sixth generation fighter?
0: So fifth gen is stealth. So that's your F-22, F-35, or low observable, harder to see. Sixth generation was what comes after that. That's where, like, the plane really can't even fly if it isn't with special computers that are compensating for, like, really dramatic airframe designs. No vertical stabilizers on them. Think of, like, the B-2, but shrunk down in a fighter form. And they're going higher, faster. They're doing radical things like post-stall maneuvering where, the plane shouldn't be flying, but it still can point because it has so much thrust. They're data linking all their hard. In any case, like, the idea that, like, hey, they just are reverse engineering everything it's really old thinking. They're moving really quick. I truly believe, unless we get our act together in this, they will for sure get back to the moon before we can, and that will be what a shock to the system.

0: Well, I'm back from vacay, and I'm just saying, I expect you to be as hyped about it as this Japanese soccer fan is.
1: How excited are you? Yeah. You are so excited, right? Japan, right?
2: Excuse me.
1: Okay.
2: I cannot speak English, but I'm excited!
1: I love it! Yeah, baby! Let's go!
0: Welcome back to Sarah Gonzalez Unfiltered. I'm welcoming myself back as well, by the way. My first time being back in a week. I am Sarah Gonzalez, for those of you who maybe you forgot. Maybe it's your first time joining us and then you really need to know. Maybe you just missed me for a week and you're like, what is her name again? I'm Sarah Gonzalez. You can find me all over social media at Sarah Gonzalez TX. And you can find me over at AmericanBeautyBySarah.com. Go get you some Freedom Fighter. That's what I'm wearing right now on my lips. It's listen, I know I wear it often, but it's an oldie but a goodie. And it goes with everything. You can find it at AmericanBeautyBySarah.com. So we were at Orlando, sunny Orlando, Florida. I will say I much prefer Orlando in June than in August. And we, you know, did the things, rode the rides. We won't go to Disney. It's too gay still. But we do like a good old time at Universal. So, yeah, I feel like I need a vacation from my vacation. It was not refreshing, but it was fun. It was fun, and the kids had a good time, and my parents went. So we're back, and we're back just in time, by the way. There was a lot that I missed. I had major FOMO going on for a lot of events that took place last week, but I was really happy that I was coming back on a day where we can talk about President Trump hosting the UFC fight at the White House, because I just, the epic levels of terminal TDS, I mean, we are talking terminal cases of Trump derangement syndrome all across the country with the libs. And I was going to be really sad if I couldn't come back and talk about it. But luckily, I'm back just in time. So as with everything President Trump does, the left can't stand him doing literally anything. He breathes and they're like, court, sue him. We're going to court. He's breathing. He's not allowed to do that. He's overstepping his reach. He is abusing his power. So, of course, they're going to try to weaponize the judicial system to stop him from doing literally anything. They did the same thing with the UFC fight. They tried to use, you know, these rogue judges. But even the judges were like, no, actually, I'm going to reject your bid to block the White House from hosting UFC fights this weekend. Can you just let him fight? Okay. You don't have to fight him on literally everything. Just let the UFC fight happen. It's going to be epic. And it was. But it wasn't before the libs just totally melted down, realizing they couldn't stop it. They couldn't use the judicial system to stop it. They couldn't do anything to stop it. And they have been off their rockers, freaking out about it ever since, just like, you guessed it, the ladies from The View last week.
3: But I don't know how MMA or cage fighting is emblematic of our country.
1: If you look at Congress.
3: I don't understand how that sort of reflects American culture and is celebratory.
4: This doesn't feel like a sport. This feels like you're trying to show us who we're supposed to be.
5: It's so many different beats to it, right? Mm-hmm. It's the sport itself. It's the desecration, continued desecration of the White House, which belongs to all of us and has great historical significance. Oh. I mean, they've completely torn up the grass and just, you know, turned it into smithereens.
0: That's what they're concerned about. They're concerned about the desecration. They're concerned about the desecration of the White House because they believe that the White House should be respected, is what I'm hearing from retard Ana Navarro, which just, you know, I have some questions, because the first of which is, where was that same level of outrage when Joe Biden was literally constantly desecrating the White House like this? Look at that. The left, literally, the left under Joe Biden. The right, that's our shit, okay? That's us. That's what we're about, okay? You want flyovers, you want patriotic music, you want cool shit, that's what we do. You guys are like prancing around on the White House lawn. You want to talk about desecrating the White House? Give me a break. How about Joe Biden desecrating Easter Sunday, calling it Trans Visibility Day, and hosting the event at the White House that led to this?
6: Welcome to the White House.
7: Thank you.
8: Happy Pride Month. Happy Pride Year. Happy Pride Life.
7: Yeah.
8: Transgender children.
9: You are beautiful.
8: You are heard.
9: You belong.
8: You're understood.
9: You are loved.
8: And you belong.
10: This is a
11: Hi, Mr. President. It is an honor. Trans rights are human rights.
10: That's a male, by the way.
11: Oh, it's a so clear.
12: Oh, it's a video.
10: That's a dude. Yeah, you're gonna. Sorry about this.
13: Yeah.
0: Yeah. So that was what happened on the White House lawn under Joe Biden's tenure. I'm not going to be lectured by these people. I'm not going to listen to these people claim that they care about desecration of the White House because it's just such an esteemed place. You guys pranced around with fake boobs. You guys had Dick Levine dressed as a woman telling us about health. You guys had all of the, you want to talk about desecration? Need we remind you what an actual mockery of the White House looks like? It's that. And I almost forgot about that guy that stole the luggage until I just saw his ugly ass face right there. And now I remember he was what? He was like in the nuclear department or something.
14: Yeah, correct.
0: And he stole suitcases. He stole people's luggage and he stole like women's clothing and he dressed like a woman and he wore heels and red lipstick. And you guys want to talk about desecrating the White House? Like, seriously, shut the fuck up. Like, just shut up. I don't want to hear it. I don't want to hear it from the people who cheered, who championed on Dr. Dimitri Daskalakis. This guy. Yeah, he was the director of the National Center for Immunization and Respiratory Diseases at the CDC. And probably because who knows about monkeypox more than he? You know, like if you're going to have someone tell you about monkeypox, it should be a guy who actually experiences it on a daily basis because he doesn't know that the rule is exit only. Just saying. So you tell me, America, what would you prefer? Would you prefer that, all of that I just showed you? Or would you prefer some of the most patriotic scenes that we have ever seen?
15: Oh,

0: That is incredible. I think we have another angle. I can't get enough of this. It's inspiring. And then they had a bald eagle, because of course you have to have a bald eagle. Dude, that is so cool. How can you see this and not be like, I love this country. This is the greatest country in the entire world. I don't understand how libs cannot be moved by this. You hear, of course, the crowd chanting USA, which is a reasonable response. That's a sane response. That's a reasonable response. I keep going back in my head and thinking about the movie Team America. Every time I see that, I'm like, yeah, America. It's cool. But I love my country. So I can't relate to the left, because somehow the left watches that and it's like just absolutely triggering for them. Here is a libtarded meltdown.
1: I don't care if you're a Democrat or a Republican. I don't care if you're right or left. I don't care about any of that shit.
0: If you think anything
1: about this is cool or American or manly, I have to assume that much like anybody associated with the planning and the production of this event, all of the sponsors of this event, matter of fact, anybody that's even remotely associated with this event, much like all of them, you are so slow I could time you with a f***ing calendar. Nothing about this is cool. Well, you just don't like it because you're a liberal, and liberal men aren't masculine.
0: That's actually
1: true. Listen here, shitbag. I lift every day. I've done boxing and jiu-jitsu on and off for years, and I used to watch the UFC religiously until I realized that 90% of the fighters and a good chunk of the fans are racist, rapist, woman beaters, or right-wing shitbags. So then I stopped.
0: Oh, you notice. Did you notice something, Stephen? He said it doesn't matter if you're left or right, and then he told on himself at the end, because it's not just, you're not just a shitbag, you're a right-wing shitbag. So I guess apparently it does matter if you're left or right. Like, what? I can't get over this f***ery.
2: You can't make sense of it. You just gotta just.
0: I can't get, like, imagine that's what you're mad at. That's what you're mad at. You're like, oh, f*** that bald eagle. And those, boy, that flyover, that really sucked. And those guys that are like fighting each other, they've got like, hello, wrestling has been a thing for forever. Fighting has been a thing for forever. And it's started out with men and women do it now. I don't really love that. But yeah, that actually is cool and very masculine, as it turns out. It really doesn't matter how your gay ass feels about it. Okay. Now you see that and you're like, that is cool. That is America. That is like, that is a vibe, what is happening right now, or what was happening on the White House lawn for the UFC event. And again, all of this is to celebrate 250 years of this great country. Well, the Democrats were like, we can't have this. And just like when we did the, the State of the Union, that we went and crashed Joy Reid's bullshit, like, stupid event. They have to do the counter programming. They're like, why would you watch that UFC event with the

0: just overweight Bette Midler is like, we'll
1: fight
0: you.
1: We get there together or never get there at all.
0: Ooh. That's a note. That's like in between two notes. Not quite flat, not quite sharp.

0: is getting
1: they cannot decide on their beat.
0: This time. How do we get there?
2: Together or never get there at all.
0: We get there together. Sing.
1: Yeah. Sing. Sing it, guys. That, my friends, is what the left think. That is going to win some people over. Okay. Why would you watch cool shit? Why would you watch patriotic stuff happening if you could watch that? You could watch an overweight Bette Midler standing there talking about fighting fascism and how she's going to fight you at the gates or whatever the hell she said. What, like, this is what they have to combat good old fashioned patriotism, because there's nothing they can do to combat it. Now, I would just like to say probably the most epic part of the night, and also happens to be the part that has the left severely melting down, which I am here for, was one of the fighters, after he won, you put the microphone in front of their face, you have them say what they need to say. Now, one of them was like, Jesus Christ is our Lord and Savior. And that was so beautiful and touching and inspiring. But then you had a different flavor, both good in their own right. Okay. Then you had a different flavor. And this is what he had to say in his shining moment.
3: And lastly, Michelle Obama is a man. Am I right, America?
1: Yes. Yes, actually, he is right. We've all seen the Ellen clips. Steven, listen.
4: Yes.
1: Have you seen the Ellen clip?
4: I have seen the Ellen
1: clip. I know you have, because I showed you about a million times.
4: Yeah,
1: you tell me what it is that's down there.
4: I don't want to tell you what it is down there.
1: Because it's a dick. There's nothing else that it could be.
4: That's a mic pack, Sarah.
1: No. Who said that? Matt Marzen. He said, it's just a mic pack.
4: I'm like, I've heard that before. Did Matt say that?
1: Yes.
4: It's not a mic pack.
1: Have you ever, in all of your career working in television, have you ever seen a cylindrical dick-looking mic pack?
4: I have. Not a mic pack. No. Maybe she's carrying an RE20 around.
1: It's not a mic pack. That was a ding-a-ling. It was a big mic pack.
4: Big. Oh, that works in a lot of a big mic pack.
1: It's a big mic pack.
4: A big mic pack.
1: It's a big mic pack, not a big mic pack. Okay. Now, obviously, the left is like melting. You're not allowed to say that. I don't know. Why don't you show me a picture of Michelle Obama pregnant? That's not AI. You're not allowed to say that. I don't know. The thing swinging in between her legs when she's dancing on Ellen says otherwise. You're not allowed to say that. Okay, so I get it. There was even someone who used to work here who was like deeply offended by people saying that, but she's not here anymore. Anywho, Sunny Hostin, you heard from her earlier. Sunny Hostin is just aghast. She is beside herself. As I mentioned earlier, terminal case of TDS. She just can't believe that this was said.
5: I do want to address the derogatory slur made about the former First Lady Michelle Obama, because I think it's important to address.
1: Derogatory slur?
5: And we won't dignify what was said by repeating it, but you should look it up. And I think the reason that it's important is because for a long time, and the roots are in slavery, black women have been slurred. Yes. And made to feel that they were unattractive.
1: It's called
5: made
1: man.
5: To feel that they were masculine. Made to feel
1: penis that makes her
5: they
1: masculine.
5: They didn't have the femininity that a white woman would have. And so there's this intersectionality between racism and sexism that was on full display at the White
1: the
5: House.
1: Wheels are turning.
5: The crowd laughed at the statement, and the President of the United States smirked, and never addressed what was said. That is beneath the dignity of the office of the President of the United States, and it's beneath the dignity of the American people.
1: Oh no! Listen to the seals. Okay, but what about the fact that she has a penis in between her legs? I don't understand how that's a slur. Like, if you believe that she is a man. I'm saying it, man. And you'll notice if you're watching this right now that we're not bleeping it out. It's not being bleeped out because it's not a slur. It's just an opinion. Since when is being a man a slur? And by the way, I thought you guys were all about trans and trans rights. I thought that was like a thing. Now all of a sudden it's a slur. You're not allowed to say that someone is pretending to be something that they're not. I thought that was like the flavor of the, I don't know, the last decade. According to you guys, now all of a sudden it's a slur.
4: Well, man, maybe is a slur to them because they don't like masculinity.
1: That's true. They don't like masculinity.
4: But if maybe that it's just a man. If it was a trans, they would love it. Right.
1: Yeah. Well, but I mean, it, like, if Michelle Obama is a man, if Big Mike is Big Mike, then technically Big Mike is living as a trans because Big Mike is living as Michelle.
4: Yeah. So they should love that.
1: That's what I'm saying. How is that a slur? I thought you guys were all about that. You want to like, you want, if you can't kill babies in the womb, you want to make sure that they, that you trans them before they grow up. So I felt like you guys, that was like your jam. So I don't understand why Sunny Hostin is being so hostile other than, as I mentioned, and I keep mentioning terminal cases of TDS. It's incurable, folks. It's, yeah, it's stage five. It's, I'm really sorry to have to let Sunny know this, but, It's just incurable and terminal, and we wish her the best. Just kidding. No, we don't. Anywho, want to thank our sponsor, Preborn. As I just mentioned, the left really wants to convince women to kill their babies in the womb. Now, the thing about Preborn's network of clinics is that all they're doing is, instead of selling these women lies like the left is doing, oh, it's just a clump of cells, don't worry, you won't regret a thing. Preborn's network of clinics is, they're just showing women the truth on ultrasound. That's it. That's all that they're doing. And in that moment, you guys who are parents know this, the woman, she connects with her baby. She looks and sees the ultrasound. That's my baby. She hears the heartbeat. She's like, oh my gosh, this is a life inside me. I have to protect it. And in that moment, she is twice as likely to choose life. 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
4: Obvious to you yet, especially with the whole UFC thing that I just mentioned, the liberal media, they're not even trying anymore to hide their hate. They used to, even just a few months ago, we all knew it. We all knew that it was true, but they tried to pretend that they were just being unbiased, right? That they were just, they're just reporting, they're just following the facts wherever they go. But now you almost have to appreciate the way that they're just leaning in. They're just leaning in to the hatred, because not only are they just aghast at the fact that you could have a patriotic UFC celebration at the White House for 250 years, you're not allowed to do that. They also can't handle that the fight night happened to be on President Trump's 80th birthday. And they, I mean, you know, when Joe Biden is like 250 years old, he's literally half dead in the White House. He's Weekend at Bernie's president. People are like, are you okay? Hey, Joe, are you, hello? Are you breathing? Are you here? Are you with us? All of a sudden, it's cool to hate on someone because they're old. And remember, this is only because they're old. This isn't because they're literally incompetent. Their brain is pudding. Their brain is mush, as Joe Biden's was. Now, all of a sudden, President Trump is turning 80, which means the New York Times decided to, they're like, how can we commemorate President Trump turning 80? I know. We'll ask a bunch of Trump haters what being 80 is like, because we're ageist now. We're just ageist. We're going to make fun of him because he's 80, even though he's the most competent with it 80-year-old like the world has ever seen. Indisputably, if you are going by fact, the man is unstoppable. It's insane. I couldn't even keep up with them. I remember, you remember when KJP, Karine Jean-Pierre, was like, oh, he can't keep up with Joe. He's just, the doctor said he's so full of vigor. He just runs circles around me. And you're like, I don't think that's true. Donald Trump is up at all hours of the night. And then he's calling, you know, Fox and Friends at 6 a.m. And you're just like, when does the man sleep? So anywho, New York Times was like, I know. We'll ask Bob Dylan and Liza Minnelli. They already turned 80. What's it like being 80? They have thoughts for Trump. Now, of course, like I said, it's all Trump haters. And they're like, what's the best and worst things about turning 80? And can you please give President Trump advice? Now, he doesn't need it from you guys. He's president of the United States. For the second time, I don't think he needs advice from Checks Notes Liza Minnelli. But that didn't stop the New York Times from trying to get it. So they said, Dionne Warwick, what do you say? You're 85. Start acting like he is 80. What the hell does that mean? What does that mean? I don't know. Poop his pants? Eat tapioca pudding for dessert like JoJo? Like Sleepy Joe? I don't know what that means. Gloria Steinem, 92. Resign. Robert De Niro, 82. The president doesn't listen to advice. I don't think he needs it from you. That didn't, by the way, stop Robert De Niro. He's like, he doesn't listen to advice, but it didn't stop him from continuing on anyway, as if anyone gives a shit what he has to say to Donald Trump. On his 80th birthday, he just said, shut the fuck up. Which I think it would be a very, how can he shut up if he's the president of the United States? Bob? Can I call you Bob? He's the president and you're not. I don't think he cares what you say, actually. And by the way, he added, I want to love my country again. No one ever said you needed to stop. I don't know why these people act like they can't. I loved my country. I loved my country under all 4 years of Joe Biden. I hated what Joe Biden did to my country. I never stopped loving my country. So it is curious that all of these leftists are like, I just want to love my country. What is stopping you? What is stopping you, you liberal loser? No word on that. But, you know, they've just had like complete and total hysteria about everything that Donald Trump says, everything that he does. They can't help themselves. And as I mentioned, the hate is on full display. And it's not just the national outlets. It's actually also the local media in DC. They can't help themselves. Those of you who are in DC, sorry that you're in the swamp, but you have the unfortunate displeasure of knowing who the CBS affiliate is there, WUSA9. Can I just call him WUSA? WUSA 9? I would like to just call him WUSA.
5: It's ordained now. It's WUSA.
4: It's WUSA 9. Gay. Now, a judge ordered, remember I told you, everything that they don't like the

0: team counted Friday and Saturday because they keep seeing reels popping up. They're like, is this the same? Oh, yeah, it's the same Instagram account. No less across Friday and Saturday, no less than 15 Instagram reels about this. So many other things happening in the whole wide world. And they couldn't stop talking about the Trump Kennedy Center as if it was the biggest news of the century.
1: To give you a live look now at the Kennedy Center, which is facing a deadline of today to remove President Trump's name from the building. A federal judge has imposed that deadline after ruling that the board acted unlawfully when it added his name.
2: We are outside the Kennedy Center, and you can see President Donald Trump's name is still up there on the wall. Hi, everyone. Quick update for you. It's about 8:45, yes, and we are outside the Kennedy Center. I'm Katie Lusomer, reporter with WUS.
0: Hurry,
2: and take a look.
0: Hurry, Katie.
2: Crews are beginning to set up some more scaffolding here outside the Kennedy Center. They've kind of been in a hold because of the tough weather conditions. We've had several thunderstorms going through the area.
3: Countdown is on at the Kennedy Center. The Trump administration now has less than an hour to remove President Trump's name from the building.
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0: What's going to happen?
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1: on
0: news.
1: The Kennedy Center at this hour, where work continues to remove President Trump's name from the building.
5: So the 12 o'clock hour has come and gone, and according to the court order, Trump's name was supposed to be taken down. We're told that it is behind this tarp here, which obviously you can't see.
0: Yeah, obviously you can't see, but we're here to tell you. Breaking news, all eyes on the Kennedy Center. No, actually, my eyes weren't on it. I was not bothered with it at all. I just went about my Friday and my Saturday. These people were camped out waiting for it to happen. Now, what was funny about that was that the deadline was supposed to be midnight Friday, but there was, as she mentioned, there was bad weather. So it got pushed back to noon the next day because of the thunderstorms. And, you had all these losers. I don't understand. I will never for the life of me understand. It's like you have a weekend. It's 2 days in a very long week. Why would you choose to spend it just like standing outside the Kennedy Center waiting for this guy's name to come down?
6: Sarah, these people don't work.
0: I mean, you're right. You're right. They got nothing but time, I guess is what it is. But they're like standing in the rain, just waiting to see it. And then because they put up the tarp, they like didn't even get to see it. But I feel like you know the level of total loser that was out there. But I'm just going to give you just a little clue in to the type of degeneracy that was out there.
7: Favorite things today has been when the workers came to put up the scaffolding. Every time they got another layer higher, the group just cheered even louder.
8: Start with the T on Trump, fellas.
9: I have the audacity to believe that art is an essential piece of our democracy.
0: Where are these people's families? Do you have anyone that you love? Do you even have pets? Anyone? Anything? You can't think of anything better to do than that? Now, those were just random retards, but I'm going to show you, I mean, still a retard, but a retard that you're probably familiar with, former CNN loser. He's trying his best to restart his career as a YouTuber. And I'm, of course, talking about Jim Acosta. And he was out there live streaming and just, I mean, the lack of self-awareness from these people is just incredible. Here's what Jim Acosta had to say. This analogy that I'm sure he thought was brilliant, this brilliant analogy about President Trump's name being taken off of the Kennedy Center.
10: This is a giant waste of time. This is a giant waste of time, and it's a sign of what a petulant man-child he can be. But as we've been saying all night long and all day long, for that matter, this is very much like watching the Berlin Wall coming down. It is a sign that mankind, that humankind can stand up against tyranny.
0: I fail to see the analogy. I fail to see how this is just like the Berlin Wall coming down. But we're defeating communism and tyranny.
6: It's not just like communism?

actually, it's not at all. As all these people want to talk, Trump is literally Hitler. Trump is a Nazi. Trump is a communist. This is just like when the Berlin Wall came down. Oh, my God, you guys. It's absolutely unbelievable. Again, I go back to terminal TDS, but at least they're not trying to bullshit you by being like, no, we're being totally fair and impartial. No, they're being completely biased and partial, and they're retarded and also mentally ill, which doesn't make for good content, I feel. I don't know. There's probably tens and tens of people that were watching Jim Acosta make that analogy all day, apparently, as he mentioned. All day. We've been saying this all day. Well, that doesn't make it any less retarded. Want to thank our sponsor this segment, MD Hearing. So I was shocked when I heard how much hearing aids typically cost, like thousands and thousands and thousands of dollars. And I'm like, you have to pay that just to be able to hear? 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
5: You know, as we're talking about libs just hating this country, hating Donald Trump, just over and over again, they prove it. At the same time that the libs are proving they just, they're America last, they hate this country, you have all of these tourists coming here for the World Cup, and they are like beside themselves. They can't believe the great power of this country. They can't believe how awesome this country is. And they are getting excited like this soccer fan from Japan.
7: Yes. Nice to meet you.
8: Okay, how you doing?
7: My name is...
8: Okay.
7: Yeah, my name is Hirochika Nakakuki.
8: Oh, wow.
7: It's live?
8: Okay.
7: It's
8: yes,
7: live?
8: Yes, it's live.
7: Yeah,
8: baby.
7: Yeah,
8: yes.
7: Yeah.
8: How
7: yeah.
8: excited are you?
7: Yeah.
8: You are so excited, right? Japan, right?
7: Excuse me.
8: Okay.
7: I cannot speak English, but...
8: Okay.
7: But I'm excited!
8: I love it! Yeah, baby! Let's go!
7: Japan!
5: It's live? What? Yes, it's live. Okay, I love it. I'm here for this level of excitement. And by the way, it's not just the soccer that these people are excited about.
6: Where are you guys from? Where's everyone from?
9: Japan!
6: What do you think of America, of Texas?
9: Texas is good. Everything is big.
5: Everything is big. Everything is bigger in Texas, as they say. And, you know, it's so sweet. It's so humbling to see all of these people come in here. And it's just like the little things that you just don't even realize are a novelty or a big deal to other countries are a big deal to some of these tourists, like school buses. Actually, they don't have school buses. Japanese people, they love school buses. It's a yellow school bus that I've only seen in movies. There it is. It's right there. It's real. That is adorable. Also, I legitimately up until today, I had no idea that squirrels were not just like a worldwide thing. A Japanese tourist took a picture. They said, it's my first time seeing a wild squirrel. I'm like, you guys don't have squirrels? That's wild. Here I was taking squirrels for granted. Now, I will say, just as a random aside, we did feed squirrels at Universal. They came right up and took the food out of our hands. And I'm just over here just like thinking that's totally normal. Japanese people are like, oh, a squirrel in the wild. I've never seen one. And even coasters. They just love coasters. They're like, what is this coaster for my drink? Watching the match while eating at a sports bar restaurant. The screen is huge. Texas brisket is delicious, but pretty oily and rich. All right, watch it. The coasters were cute. So I asked if I could have a few and they gave me like 40. Got a tip generously. Yeah, it's like cardboard. It's not... You can just take it next time. You don't need to. If it's just the cardboard coaster at the sports bar, you can just take it. You don't need to ask. And definitely you can tip generously, but you don't feel like you have to. Okay. Let that be for exceptional service. Now, one of the most viral, people that has come out of this has been a guy by the name of Freddie. Now, Freddie has been furiously like typing all about his tourist experience here. He's from Germany and he's here for the World Cup. And he is loving everything he is seeing and documenting, especially the food. So he went to Waffle House, said, just had our first Waffle House experience at 1 a.m. Great food, great prices and friendly staff. 10 out of 10. We will be coming back. And he apparently really loves Taco Bell as well. He says the Holy Land, which I'm like, Freddie, you're very adorable. Might I just come hang out with me. We'll raise your standards a little bit. Taco Bell is not the Holy Land, but it's sweet. Okay. He also said that Raising Cane's was life-changing, which is better. You're doing better. You're tracking better with Raising Cane's than you are Taco Bell. But what's even more important is that he appreciates Buc-ee's. Those of you who live in the South, you will understand Buc-ee's is a phenomenon. It is not just a gas station. Of course, he says, dude, LMAO, this is a gas station. It's not just a gas station. It's a restaurant. It's a clothing store. It's a home goods store. It's a grocery store. It's all of these things because Buc-ee's is incredible. And I appreciate Freddie for appreciating Buc-ee's. And he really loves Bass Pro Shops. He said, we found another surreal place on our way. I know some people will say, I'm too positive about everything I see, but this place was crazy. They had a shooting range in the store. That's how we do it in the South, Freddie. That is how we do it. Now, he has, as I mentioned, he's been going totally viral on social media and Americans have just been loving it. You know, you have the left who constantly demeans and diminishes our country. It's nice to have some tourists come in and be like, actually, we think your country's really cool. We think your country's really cool. And so what Freddie's been doing is that he's been posting his route. And so someone put a welcome sign up for him in Louisiana. They actually put it says welcome to Freddie. Welcome, Freddie. Welcome to Louisiana. And he's been catching the eye of many different celebrities, one of which was former Texans player J.J. Watt. And he reached out to Freddie and he set Freddie and his crew up while they were in Houston with a free hotel room Said our room for the coming days in Houston. I don't even know what to say about this. This is just unreal. No words. And he's got all of his merch laid out. That is, I mean, this is, that's how we do it in Texas. Zach, that is the Texas welcome. Now, be that as it may, as wholesome and adorable and heartwarming it is to see these people just come in and love everything that America has and does and stands for. They're just amazed by all we have to offer. CNN, actually, they're about to, I don't know, America-splain why Freddie is wrong and this country sucks or something. I don't know.
10: Major cultural eye-opener for so many fans traveling to North America to watch all of this, including here in the United States. There's a German fan whose name is Freddie, who has gained a massive following online as he has tweeted about discovering quintessential American staples.
11: I looked at those tweets from him. Just he's having a delight, and Americans are loving that, too. And I saw some conversation, Wolf and Pamela, about how the rest of the world is looking at the United States and feeling that we are it's a foreboding image and that we are inhospitable. And here is a German tourist and others as well now on social media saying, no, the Americans are great. So what a shame that that's the image that the world has, many have of us.
5: Do they? Is it really the foreboding image? I don't know. It sounds like everyone's having the time of their lives coming here and watching the World Cup and eating the great food. Don't call Texas brisket very oily. That sounds, listen, it's moist. Okay, it's not very oily. That's a negative connotation. It's nice and rich and moist, which means you need less of it, which is fine. But the only negative thing there was the slight on Texas brisket. Other than that, I didn't hear anything foreboding. I don't think that that's how the rest of the world thinks about us. I think that it's just you dumbasses at CNN in your ivory towers thinking that you know better than everyone else. Okay. I think the only people looking at America as a foreboding image is you losers. That's actually what I think. All right. When we come back, I'm so excited. Sometimes, you know, you do these stories and you have an update to the story. And I'm just, this one is, I could not be more thrilled to give you an update to a story we ran last month when we return.
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5: Introduce this you to is the Brendan Blaze Radio Dolly Network, Jones, whose dog Lucy was, I'll just categorize it my own way, kidnapped and imprisoned by their local government in Virginia. Lucy was, you know, just a normal family dog living on 6 acres of land with geese, chickens, and sheep in Virginia's Shenandoah Valley. But thanks to some neighborhood Karens, some women who just couldn't mind their own business, just needed something to do. I, by the way, highly suggest knitting as a hobby if you need one. But because there were some nosy Karens, Lucy was taken by law enforcement and was actually under the threat of being killed, being euthanized, a family dog under the threat of being killed. Now, those of you who saw the interview will recall Brendan is a veteran who fought for our country. He actually rescued Lucy from ISIS and brought her home from a war zone. They've been best friends for the past 10 years. Well, prayers have finally been answered. And finally, after 2 long months, Lucy is free and now home with her parents. And I just want to show you the moment that Lucy was reunited with her family.

0: Lucy, back in her truck. With Daddy. I know. Let's go home.
1: Joining me now are Brendan, Dolly, and Lucy Jones. Thank you guys so much for joining me with this happy update. Look at her. She's so cute. I'm so happy for you guys.
2: Thank you so much. The video made me tear up.
1: Me too. Me too. And it's not even me. And I'm like, what? I'm so attached to this dog. I've never even met her. And I just felt so moved by your story. And I know I was, you know, for viewers who didn't know this, after I interviewed you guys, I'm like texting them almost on a daily basis, like, give me the Lucy update. I need to know. I think about you guys all the time. And so I'm so relieved that Lucy is finally home with you guys. How does it feel to have her home? How is she adjusting?
3: It's unreal still. Yesterday, Christian and Garrett, our two oldest sons, were in the kitchen where I was sitting, and they said, they were talking to each other, and said, it doesn't feel real that she's back. It just, I don't think it does. It feels like a good dream right now.
2: It's a relief. It's such a relief to have her home with us and safe in her home where she belonged.
1: Of course. She looks rather comfortable there on the couch, I might add.
2: She's not much of a people person, so we're a little in her bubble right now.
3: She's been a working dog her whole life, living out in the fields, and that's where she's most comfortable is just guarding the fields. Yeah. She's not ever been a couch dog, even though she does come in at night and sleep on her bed now. She's old and retired, but she's loving it. She's loving being back with the family. Yeah. And
2: she's adjusting well.
3: Yeah.
1: Good. Good. Well, and you guys mentioned she's a working dog. I don't have land and animals like you guys have, but I do have a Pyrenees mix. And so I do understand the idea of a working dog, and they literally are just bred. Their disposition is that they want to be working and they want to be helping in that capacity. But Lucy also, she has a lot of animal friends, over at on all of your land that were very anxious to welcome her home. And so I want to play just a little bit of that. So sweet. So are the animals, I mean, has it worn off for the animals yet that their girl's back?
3: Well, they're very excited when she comes out in the field. Lex, especially, Lex is the bouncy dog that you saw in that picture, in that video. He shows his heart on his sleeve. He twirled circles. He was jumping up and down. So excited to see his best friend again. The other big dogs, we have two Pyrenees mixes as well, Sherman and Tank, and they live out in the field all the time. And, they were also very happy to see her. Lucy's the leader of the pack, so the pack is whole again.
2: Yeah,
1: that's great. I'm so happy to hear this. Oh, I hate to say this to you guys, but unfortunately, we've run out of time on the Blaze app to finish the rest of the episode. So to find it, you got to go over to my YouTube channel at Sarah Gonzalez Unfiltered on YouTube. You're not going to want to miss it. It's one for the ages, guys. So make sure, and while you're there, subscribe. Okay. Subscribe, like, comment, do all the things. And you can find the rest of it again by going to youtube.com/@Sarah Gonzalez Unfiltered. We'll see you there.
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1: Welcome back to Sarah Gonzalez Unfiltered. I am, of course, Sarah Gonzalez. You can find me all over social media. We're all over social media at Sarah Gonzalez TX. There's no H in Sarah. It's just an unnecessary letter. 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And you can find me at AmericanBeautyBySarah.com. 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So I regret to inform you, they tried carrying out another attack on the president again. They are relentless. They will not stop until they are successful. It just keeps happening. Thank God that they weren't. But let me give you this headline here. The FBI disrupts alleged explosive drone plot targeting the White House UFC event. According to officials, signal chats allegedly revealed 23 people discussing pre-operational activity. Now, I think that calling it pre-operational activity is actually giving them more credit than they deserve. Because this plan was way too comprehensive and complex to ever have been able to like be pulled off. But according to these chats, they had multiple different phases of this plot. So first, they wanted to fly explosive drones into buildings near the White House, at which point they said, well, that's going to force attendees to flee, where we will be waiting and we will be picking them off by a sniper team. This is already like very complex. Then they were going to, after the people started fleeing and they had the snipers in place, they were going to storm the White House and carry out more attacks, which again, I have questions because this is like the most secure perimeter that exists. I don't know how you think you're going to get past all of these Secret Service people. But I am not sure that they got that involved in it. Maybe I'm getting ahead of them. Okay. So the suspects are charged in at least four states that we know of: California, Ohio, Missouri, and Nebraska. And I hope you're sitting down for this one. It's going to shock you to hear that this was another plot being carried out, or at least attempting to be carried out, by violent leftists. Yes, that's right. I know, as much as the left-wing media likes to tell you that it's crazy Republicans who are the violent ones, it's just that your eyeballs tell you otherwise. Now, how do we know? Because of what the FBI is telling us. We've got the evidence already to suggest that these people, not Republicans, not conservatives, as in all of these cases of political violence, it's never the conservatives. Okay, so they've got all of this evidence in, they were first talking in a TikTok group, because I know personally, I'm like, whenever I think I want to talk about some crazy political assassination plot, I always go plan it on TikTok. That's like rule number one, is like you chat up your bros on TikTok and you're like, this is never going to get out. We're on TikTok, of course. This is run by the CCP. What could possibly go wrong? Now, they did think that because then they moved their chat over to Signal. They're like, I know. We'll just move it over to Signal. No one's ever going to find out. Well, they've also got police reports from the suspect's family members. Now, I'd like to introduce you to one of the suspects, 19-year-old Tyson Proper. That's an unfortunate hairline, Tyson. He was arrested on June 10th in Ohio when his mom called the cops on him. Something tells me from this picture, something tells me that he probably, like, she just had to walk downstairs into the basement to find him. And that's probably where he was. So she called the cops on him. And she told the cops that she was worried about his recent behavior, like buying weapons and communicating with individuals online. Now, I will say, it just depends on the person, right? Because, Stephen, I'm like, buying weapons sounds cool. Communicating with individuals online, that doesn't seem strange. But apparently, this guy was the type of guy that is very strange behavior.
10: Yeah, when you buy weapons, it's pretty cool.
1: I know. I'm like, I don't think my mom would call the cops on me if I was buying weapons.
10: It hasn't yet. So, but she'd have to go to your basement to find you either.
1: So something tells me there was something else going on with Tyson.
10: Yeah.
1: And it wasn't just his unfortunate hairline.
10: I don't know where you get that idea from, but I don't know.
1: Something tells me the mom knew she was not dealing with a full deck here. Now, she said that, dealing with a bunch of ex-military and Christian-based people who had grievances against government corruption, the handling of the Epstein files, and other government actions. Those were their grievances. So that's how listen, I'm just saying, if that doesn't speak like Democrat talking points, I don't know what does. She also, though, said that the suspect made online posts expressing sympathy for Adolf Hitler and made anti-Semitic comments. Now, it's so crazy to me because we don't claim anyone who expresses sympathy for Adolf Hitler. Like, that's crazy. We don't claim any of them. And we would like to call out the actual Nazis, and instead they just keep calling us Nazis, even though we've never had anything to do with Nazis. We've never done anything like Nazis, and they just call us Nazis instead of, I don't know, maybe doing something. Let's all band together and do something about the actual Nazis who are tied to the left. They don't want to do that. They'd rather just call you a Nazi and a fascist because you believe in things like lower taxes and small government. Now, Tyson, with the unfortunate hairline, he confessed it all. He had been planning a coordinated attack, he said, with others to, quote, jumpstart a revolution in the U.S., which they believed was headed in the wrong direction and needed to be torn down so that it could be rebuilt. Again, if that doesn't read like leftist talking points, I don't know what does. In fact, it sounds eerily similar to, I believe it was one of Bernie Sanders' campaign advisors, someone on Bernie Sanders' staff who, what was it, in 2020, they were basically saying the same talking points. Like, I don't know. I know they always try to tie these people to, they're like, they're far right people. I don't know. I don't know many Republicans or people who are on the right wing at all who are like, you know what? We've got Republican leadership. We're headed in the wrong direction. We need to tear this whole thing down so it can be rebuilt. that's not a thing. But they will go to any lengths possible to try to tie these people to us. Now, there were, what, 23 people that were involved in these chats. And they also subscribe to the same ideology. It's called the accelerationist ideology that the San Diego mosque shooters subscribed to, that they went out and did their thing last month. Again, they tried very hard, the left-wing media, to tie these people to us. We don't claim them. They can't sit with us. We don't claim them. We have nothing to do with them. And it's also very curious. It's very curious that they try to constantly call these people far right. Some of the main targets of the plot, according to these group chats, according to the receipts, curiously, a large list of Republicans. Marsha Blackburn, Jim Justice, Shelley Moore Capito, Carol Miller, Riley Moore. These are all Republicans, many of which are in West Virginia, which is very strange. I don't know what their beef is with West Virginia, but they all have R's in front of their name. Isn't that interesting? Isn't that interesting? Sounds to me like another act of left-wing violence. And also, what tracks when you know that it's the left that's committing all of this, or at least planning it, is also how retarded it is, because that is also a staple of the left. You have to be retarded and mentally ill to be a part of their party. Again, you're talking about the most secure building in the world. They have Secret Service posted up everywhere. They have like all of this anti-drone and missile technology. They have a couple thousand, 1,200 active duty service members in attendance at this thing. 14 of the best UFC fighters in the world. Blue Angels and the fighter jets, like, they had all of this amazing, not just technology, but people who were there in attendance. And they're like, yeah, we're just going to pull it off. We're just going to do it. You know, it's just, don't worry. It's going to all go according to plan. And you guys are going to be there to pew, pew. It's going to be great. That's like epic levels of retardation, my friends. Okay. Now, President Trump, I'm not sure if this is actually a good thing or a bad. I actually think it's probably not good that he's so desensitized to people trying to kill him that he just kind of tunes it out. Like he just is unfazed. He just lives his life now unfazed by all of the assassination attempts, all of the assassination plots, all of the people who are like rushing at him with a gun at the White House Correspondents' Dinner, the people who are up on hot, slopey roofs who like. He turns at the wrong time and our country looks much different at this point. He's like, he's over it all, I guess. He's over in France for the G7 summit right now. And they asked him if he was briefed about the plot. And here's what he said.
11: Are you briefed on the attack plans for the UFC event at the White House? There was the FBI thwarted an attack.
12: I haven't heard about it, no, but I watched. The attack that I watched were the fighters. And he saw it too, by the way. He was sitting back home in his beautiful palace and he was watching that. And they were as good a fights as I've ever seen.
13: It was
12: right?
13: The best fight.
12: The best. They were. That last fight was brutal.
13: Wow.
12: And the two last, all of the fights.
13: The two fights.
1: He's like, actually, I just want to talk about the fights. I know I wasn't briefed on it. Oh, wow. Another leftist tried to kill me. It's another day ending in day, I guess. That's the level at which this stuff keeps happening. And although they keep trying to blame us for it, it curiously keeps getting tied back to them, at which point it kind of just goes away. Right. They just they're like it's they are Homer Simpson backing into the bush. Like just they're just like, we just need this to go away now, because now that the details have come out, it's not good for us. And case in point, we went over to see how the New York Times is covering this, because like you got to know your enemy. Right. You have to know your opponent. You have to know what they're talking about. You have to know how they think. And one time years ago, I was given advice that I should listen to the New York Times podcast, The Daily. I should just listen to it because I should know what they're talking about, what they're saying, how they're thinking. And I tried that. And after like week one, I kind of wanted to blow my brains out at how like it was just awful. And I was like, this is not good for my mental health. I don't want to keep listening to this. This is terrible. These people are like retarded and also like very mentally ill. And so it's just better. It's better for my sanity if we just go to the website and we're like, where are they covering this? How are they covering this? And again, you guys are going to be shocked to hear this. When we scrolled their homepage, we couldn't find a mention of the plot at all, which seems curious if, you know, this is a far right wing nut job that they could tie to us. It's so strange that you can't see anything about it on their homepage. By the way, the only mention of the UFC fight on that homepage was just like a couple of hit pieces about it. You can see them here. A garish spectacle of American decline. Ah, the White House fight night was as absurd as promised. Guys, I'm going to keep, I want to finish the New York Times thing here, but like, I really don't understand that. You had a flyover. You had red, white, and blue. You had like the national anthem was awesome. You had a freaking bald eagle flying on stage. And these people just hate America. Just say you hate it here and leave. I don't understand. I do not understand. You can just leave. I don't know why you just keep shitting on the country that has provided you with everything that you have. It boggles the mind. Anyway, it wasn't until we ran a search on the entire website that we found they didn't just miss it. Actually, it was, I don't know, a little bit more sinister than that. They just buried it. They buried the plot in their sports section of the website. It's like a totally separate section called The Athletic. And if you thought that nobody read the New York Times, negative amounts of people read The Athletic. And so that's the only place where you can find, FBI says it foiled terrorist attack on White House during UFC Freedom 250. It's the only place you can find it, which is crazy to me that they're a word to all the news that's fit to print. I don't know. It seems to me like you'd rather hide the truth from your leftist readers rather than admit that the people who are trying to carry out the violence are on your team. The calls are actually coming from inside the house, as it turns out. But that's inconvenient. That's inconvenient. So instead, they'll just bury it on some random ass website that's called The Athletic that I just found out existed today. I was today years old when I learned that the New York Times has like an offshoot called The Athletic that negative people read. Anywho, make sure that you smash the like button, or you can gently tap it. We all appreciate a gentle tapping from time to time. Make sure that you comment, let us know what you think, and subscribe to the show. Make sure you're still subscribed. There's some funny business going on. Okay, hit the bell, and then go over to our second YouTube channel, at Sarah Gonzalez TX. Make sure to subscribe there. We are editing, a really, really amazing H-1B special that you guys are going to love. There's a lot of moving pieces to it, and there's a lot that I want to share with you that I can't yet, but just I promise it's going to be worth it. Make sure you subscribe over there. We're releasing those exclusive on that YouTube page at Sarah Gonzalez TX. Also want to thank our sponsor, Preborn. So Preborn is really doing God's work because women who have unplanned pregnancies, oftentimes they're lied to by the left. They just sell them a bunch of lies. It's just a clump of cells. Don't worry. You're not going to regret a thing. Just let us just suck that right out of you. And you can go on with life like nothing happened. That's not the reality for these women. But if they don't go to a Preborn network clinics, then they risk doing something that they're going to regret for the rest of their lives. 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
5: Like, we ended racism. We elected our first black president. Now, he's half black, but he was called our first black president. And they were like, we did it. We solved racism. Nobody can ever accuse us of being racist because we elected Barack Hussein Obama not one, but two times. Well, turns out slavery is still alive and well in this country, thanks to Barack Hussein Obama himself. His presidential library is opening in Chicago this week. It's that really ugly building. It's like the ugliest building I've ever seen, which is fitting. It's fitting for Barack Obama. It's on the south side of Chicago. And, you know, I think it looks like a North Korean watchtower. What we've heard, like the Death Star as well. It's just really ugly. But Obama was very quick to brag, of course, in true Obama fashion, that they hired minorities to build this. Now, I don't know what the hell that matters. Can you hammer in nails? Can you drill? Can you build things? I just need you to be able to build this ugly ass building. That's all I need. It really doesn't matter what color your skin are, but it very much matters to Obama and people like him. So they had this, newsworthy stuff about it. Meet the local talent building the Obama Presidential Center. Now, they said that from the beginning, we believe that the Obama Presidential Center should be built by a team that looks like its surrounding community. Again, I don't know what that has to do with your ability to build, but I'm not going to try to make sense of it because it doesn't actually make sense. The point is, they employed all the tricks in the DEI playbook to hire black people for this. The people who built it needed to look like their surroundings. Is it Black-owned construction firms bring Obama Presidential Center to life? These were the headlines that you could see. They etched the names of the workers into the walls. That's how committed they were to employing Black people to build the building. But it turns out Obama doesn't believe in paying Black workers for their work because we've got a bunch of unpaid contractors now who, subcontractors said that they are owed millions as the $850 million Presidential Center prepares to open after years of cost overruns and delays, which is about right for a Democrat run literally anything. So they employed the Black workers and now they just expect them to work for free. I believe that's called slavery, sir. Here I was thinking slavery was outlawed. Here I was thinking that we had an amendment. And turns out, Barack Hussein Obama, slavery is alive and well. He went out of his way to hire Black people and now is refusing to pay them. That's racist. That is actually racist. You have to pay people for their work, Barack. It doesn't matter if they're Black or white or purple. You still have to pay people for their work. They're not slaves. And by the way, I'm kind of joking about this, but I'm not actually, because these people are pissed off and they're speaking out about this incredible injustice.
6: So many of our Black contractors are complaining about they have not got their money. But the other side of it, a lot of the Black community and the newspapers do not know that these people have not been paid. Contractors are already in bankruptcy. That's what they're saying, that if it wasn't the fact that they worked on this Obama project, they would not be under this type of problem.
5: Barack Obama is treating these people like slave labor so much that these minority contractors are like, it's literally putting them out of business. Let me give you this. The Obama Presidential Center was meant to lift up local contractors. Some are now fighting for survival because, you know, these contractors, like, they have to pay people too. They have to, like, take money that they haven't been paid yet and they have to pay their people. So then they're just out that money. And they can't continue to stay in business. So now Barack Obama is responsible for slave labor and losing American jobs. Now, I will just say, for the record, Obama is also, he believes in equality, right? He's refusing to pay the white companies too, it seems.
7: The overall monies expended on this project have now reached nearly $4 million in the red. That's in totality over the last 5 years. That is a hole that no subcontractor, small business can survive. And unfortunately, my losses are on the smaller side compared to some of my peers. I think the goal at one point was to break even. Now it's just to survive. Financially, our reserves have been completely drained. We are barely getting by right now. Unfortunately, we're probably going to have to lay off union workers here in the short term so that we can regroup and lick our wounds and hopefully live to fight another day. That's where we're at. For me, I know for a fact it's been an emotional roller coaster. And I'm cooked emotionally.
5: I mean, imagine, just to like add insult to injury, imagine you lose your business because of this. And it ends up, like, the sad irony is that you lose your entire business over like the ugliest piece of shit building in the world. Like, it's not even good work. Like, it's not even pretty. You can't even say, well, I mean, I went under because apparently Barack Obama believes in slavery, but like, at least we built a beautiful building. Look at this beautiful building. They can't even say that. Like, it's putting them out of business to the tune of millions of dollars. And it's the ugliest thing you've ever seen. Like, that is such an insult to all of these people, to all of these local workers, these local contractors. But hey, I guess they should consider themselves lucky. At least their names are etched in the walls. I don't think that's going to matter when they can't pay their rent, when they can't feed their families. Now, I guess it shouldn't come as a shock to anyone. It shouldn't come as a shock to anyone that Barack is acting this way, behaving in this manner. This is the same man who practically lived at a plantation in Hawaii for years. Yes. The plantation estate, single-story wood frame, 5,000-square-foot Pacific Ocean front house in Hawaii, which former President Barack Obama rented for use during his Christmas vacations from 2008 to 2016. He believes in plantations. That tracks. Now, of course, while he is living large in his Hawaii estate, he's got Martha's Vineyard. I mean, what the hell does Barack Obama care if these local contractors get paid? What does he get care? What does he care? He's living large. But meanwhile, his new monolith is gentrifying the shit out of Chicago's South Side. Since the center was first announced in 2015, median rents in the neighborhood nearby have risen 43% and home values have risen 130%. I don't know, guys. It seems like maybe you have more problems than like making sure that you hire slave labor to build the building. It needs to look like the people who live around it. It seems like a problem for the Black community there, who, by the way, make up 78% of the area. That seems like a problem. It seems like a problem that you guys are rising up

0: the slavery that Barack Obama is engaging in. On top of that, he believes in ID. He believes in needing a photo ID. Now, to visit the library, okay? Not to, please. Voter ID is racist, but somehow you need an ID to get into the library if you are an Illinois resident because they give you a little bit of a discount. But you got to show your ID, which is crazy from a party who tells me time and time again that requiring proof of ID is racist. That's what they've told me all these years. I am reliably informed by the left that black people are too damn dumb to know how to go get an ID or something. And so therefore, it is racist to ask them to show ID when they do something as important as voting. And yet Barack Obama is like, papers, please. Papers, please. And by the way, if you adhere to these Jim Crow rules, you can save yourself $4. You're going to have to say, listen, prices are going up in that area. So these residents need all the savings that they can get only if they show ID. I think that that's extremely racist. I think that Barack Obama should be called out for being a total racist. Anywho, want to thank our sponsor, Patriot Mobile. It says it in the name. They are the greatest patriots that I've ever known. 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They're helping support conservative candidates across the country. 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
3: It seems on the surface, it's like, duh. Okay, are you ready? America First should not actually mean taxpayer-funded perks for Chinese companies and imported labor. Duh. I think we can all agree on that, except that's exactly what my friend Brian Morello has uncovered in America's Heartland, which is not good. You guys can see this headline here. Promised jobs are gifted to foreigners as Chinese battery company faces scrutiny. The SemCorp facility is bringing in foreign workers while not living up to its own commitment to the community. And I would like to introduce my good friend, Brianna Morello, of course, independent journalist who has covered this story and many more. This is just one of many that she's like, Little Miss Scoop. That's what I'm going to call you.
4: I know.
3: Little Miss Scoop. She's getting all the scoops. She knows all the people. And this is just the latest that you have, Brianna. So yeah. tell the viewers the specifics of that you found, because we were just talking about it off air and it actually is extremely scary.
4: Yeah, I mean, here we are living in the United States of America, and for some reason, we still think the Chinese are our friends. Although, if you've been paying attention to what the Chinese openly say, they're obviously not our friends, bringing bioweapons onto U.S. soil, obviously setting their own police stations on U.S. soil as well. And now we've got them making battery parts here on U.S. soil. It's not something you'd want if you actually cared about national security, but it's happening, and it's happening under Republican leadership. Governor DeWine in Ohio was very excited to announce that SemCorp was creating roughly 1,200 jobs over a 15-year plan. And he even put this up on their website because he was so excited about this. But SemCorp has not lived up to that 1,200 job listing commitment that they outlined for those living in Ohio. And it was originally supposed to be a good idea because it was in Sydney, Ohio. It's a kind of a rural area. Nice idea to bring these jobs there. Not panning out. Now, since April, I've had individuals out there surveilling, and I made my way over to Ohio as well, so I could surveil. And Sarah, not going well, because, you know, while we were sitting there, sitting on the property, outside of the property, kind of surveilling the area a little bit, it was quite obvious what was happening. And I didn't like it. They were taking individuals from the Dayton Beach, or I should say, sorry, I feel like I'm in Florida, Dayton, Ohio Airport, and they were bringing them to Sydney. And while we followed them, we found that they are allowing these people to live on the property. And for those who don't have the space to live on the property because they have their own housing there, they shifted them over to a local motel. And so here are just some of the images that we've gathered here. And yes, there are some Americans who are employed by this factory.
3: Wait, what's the Hong Kong Buffet and Grill?
4: I think it's a hangout spot. might want to do a raid there if you're a DHS agent watching right now.
3: They make it too easy.
4: They make it too easy.
3: Of course they're going to be hanging out at the Hong Kong buffet. Where else are they going to go?
4: It's so sketchy too, right? Because it's like, what are you guys doing in there? We didn't go into the... no buffet. Chinese buffet ever sounds like a good idea.
3: No.
4: But we didn't go into that one. But we were on the outside looking in. We followed them around. They own multiple houses in the area. They were also hanging out at motels, dropping employees there. And obviously, it's not what you want. Now, again, remind your audience, they promised back in 2022, roughly around 1,200 jobs. Based on my surveillance, they probably have maybe 30 at most. And here's the catch, right? Actually, a lot of those jobs are going to foreigners. Not all, but most. I spoke to a source over at DHS who told me that they've applied for multiple foreign visas. I believe they refer to these as I-129 petitions. Mm-hmm. And those are for individuals who are looking to work temporarily here in the United States, but they are not going to be here full time and they're not looking for any immigration status. And obviously, as you saw there was a lot of Chinese individuals who were there. Also, it's worth noting that they're not very welcoming. They're actually not going to be hiring, for some positions, folks who just speak English. I was going through their job listings, which are available for your viewership at home on Indeed.com. And if you're someone who happens to speak Mandarin, that is a requirement to work at this
3: facility. No!
4: Yeah, it said it right on the website, right on Indeed.com. It said required. You must speak Mandarin for one of the job listings there. But the good news, though, they are employing those who do not speak Mandarin. Unfortunately, though, you're not going to get paid as well as those who can. If you want to work for HR, it's a bilingual position. So you have to speak Mandarin and English. That pays six figures. But unfortunately, if you're a little stingy little American, they're going to give you a job. It's like $19, $20 an hour at most. Didn't really pay well, but that's open to the public to go view for themselves. We also archive that in case they decide to take it down. But this is what's going on there. So to give you also some overview, they were also receiving, and this is like one of the benefits, right? Because we believe in companies coming here to the United States to create jobs. I don't know. Well, I don't believe that. I don't want foreigners in my
3: I don't either.
4: Country.
3: We don't believe that. They believe it.
4: But the Republicans that are trying to sell you on this Chinese invasion want to encourage it, and they're giving them tax cuts. And this is what was happening with SemCorp. SemCorp was actually given a tax credit, which I believe was going to cost local taxpayers. They were to lose like $73 million, something crazy over the time span of the 15 years. It was a massive tax cut, but they just recently canceled it. And they, just so you know, when we started investigating this is when they actually decided to vote out this tax credit that they were giving these folks. But because they were not actually living up to those standards that they set for themselves with the 1,200 jobs, they did vote over at the Ohio Department of Development on June 1st of 2026 to cancel that incentive. And so they lost that. But there's also other incentives that they were given on a local city level. Those will go up for a vote very, very soon. So I think this story is going to be very important because those who are voting on it are obviously going to toss this one. But I spoke with multiple sources who are like, yeah, we're actually well aware that they made out this commitment and they're not living up to these standards. And so now we're hearing from folks on the ground in Sydney, Ohio, saying they're going to lose a lot of these tax incentives. Which has me saying, well, why would these companies then even want to do business here? If they know they're not going to bring on these jobs, why lay out the commitment? Well, obviously, if you're a local resident in Sydney, Ohio, and you hear the Chinese are coming to your area, you're not going to want them there. We all know that there's no such thing as an independently owned Chinese business, that in fact, it is the CCP that has full control over them. And so I think it's actually a way, Sarah, for a lot of these individuals, these Rhino Republicans, to validate why they're allowing the Chinese to purchase up land to create these factories. By the way, SemCorp, if I didn't mention this in the opening, is a company that builds battery parts. So they have a very strong hold on the EV market. But we have American companies that do just that, and they're here in the United States employing Americans. So there's no reason for these folks to be here in the first place. But we're allowing it, and Republicans allow it because they say, oh, well, they're going to bring 1,200 jobs to our little city. And when it doesn't work out, well, no one kicks them out.
3: Yeah, it doesn't end up happening that way. They're not giving the jobs to American workers. And on top of that, I would just like to also say for the I-129 petitions, because that's what all of these people have to fill out when they want to bring in a foreign worker, including the H-1B workers, which I'm looking into here in the state of Texas. Mm-hmm. And That's the catch, is that they sign up for a temporary position, but they never end up actually leaving.
4: Yeah.
3: They don't leave because then they're allowed to stay. They're allowed to extend it while they're here. They're allowed to start filing for, you know, to get their path to a green card. And then they just don't make it temporary. So while this system was set up for it to be temporary, it doesn't end up working out like that. And then what you have are all of these foreign workers who are from China, mm-hmm. who are now on our soil controlling a lithium battery plant. That just seems like a very terrible idea.
4: Yeah, it doesn't sound very intelligent. If you love this country, I probably would steer clear of that.
3: Right.
4: That's the problem here, Sarah, right? When I'm sitting here and I'm like, well, why would we allow this? Again, they just keep drilling home the point. Oh, we're bringing jobs. Well, I don't really care for jobs when it comes to the Chinese, because the Chinese won't allow you as a business owner to open up shop in China and then bring those profits out of their country. Why? Because they love their country. They're communists. They're not going to let you do that. But they'll allow it to happen here on U.S. soil because our politicians are weak spineless. And they want to pretend like this is a good thing for the country when it's not a good thing for the country. Unfortunately, by the way, I did reach out to SimCorp for comment on all of this, asking them specifically, hey, how many foreigners you got working over there? They didn't want to get back to me for comment on that. But there was, according to my DHS source, they have received 9 so far, it looks like, of these petitions just for last year alone. But just based on the heads I was counting and all the photos we have, there's definitely more than 9 individuals who look to be of Asian descent. Of course, I don't know if they're all Chinese, so I won't be mean there. But I will tell you that it doesn't look good. If you are a member of the FBI, if you're a member of DHS, you might want to go look into SimCorp right now, because it doesn't sound like they're actually doing what they're saying that they're doing. And again, I asked for photos from SimCorp. I asked them, hey, give me some numbers. Throw me some of your employment data. Throw me some of your photos of inside of your factory. Unfortunately, though, they didn't give me much. We do know, though, just based on the head counts, as people are going in and out, we were there again, started surveilling back in April. We do know that there's probably at least 30 employees again, but they promised about 1,200. So
3: It's actually extremely blackpilling to when you start uncovering just how much American work is being farmed out to foreigners, mm-hmm. and how bad the rot gets. And the fact that even under a Republican administration, now, am I saying that President Trump himself can go into the USCIS office and like sift through all of the petitions to make sure that only the good ones are getting through? No, of course not. It's like the rot is deep. He can't handle it as one person. But it's just so blackpilling to know, even under a Republican presidency and Republicans controlling Congress, that we still think it's a good idea. Again, not us, but it's still supposed to be a good idea to be like, yeah, let's just bring foreigners over here. We're the greatest country in the world, right? We have developed innovation that the world has never seen. We have Silicon Valley. We have Mark Zuckerberg. We have Bill Gates, who, again, personal life, not great, but he did develop a lot, right? We have like all of these, Tim Cook, like we have all of these great innovators, and you're telling me we need a person from China to come work at a factory job? Like, it's just so unbelievable that we are doing this to ourselves. Like, we are going to be destroyed from within because of loser Republicans, the left as well, but like losers and cowards who are not afraid to just say, if we believe that this is the greatest country in the world, we should preserve it for us, not for the rest of the world to come in and take.
4: Yeah, well, that's why they're doing it. And it doesn't matter what nation it is, whether it's China, whether it's the entire Middle East. We are just getting robbed in India. We're getting robbed blind, yeah, as Americans. And it's so frustrating to see, right? Because we do have Republican leadership right now. We control all 3 branches of government, but nothing's being passed here. And they keep saying like, oh, I hear like they use like these little like things like, oh, we need immigration reform. We are no longer in need of immigration. Mm-hmm. Okay. Like, I'm just so tired, good, of this excuse being said over and over again. Yes, back in the day, of course we did. And people came to this country, they love this country, and they wanted to contribute to this country. But we've imported people that hate this country. And until we get those people out, we cannot sit here and allow more people to keep flooding in. And the other thing is, too, is like, we don't need any of these people. You see it all the time with the H-1B visa work you're doing. These people are taking on jobs that Americans are capable of, yep, doing. Yep. And we just have a lazier people who don't want to actually say the truth. And the truth is that these companies are selling us out. They are selling us out. They are selling future generations out in this country. And our country is for sale. They're purchasing farmland. We see them even, you know, I just talked about, we're doing this story tomorrow. I'm going through all the data about the vapes, the Chinese vapes that are making their way into this country. And yes, vaping not healthy, wouldn't encourage folks to be doing it. But I will say that it's really concerning that we're allowing Chinese vapes into this market. They say it's illegal, but we're not doing enough to push them out. We're not doing anything to penalize these companies who are bringing them in, smuggling them into our country. And it's unfortunate, too, because we have the president of the United States who just came from China, and we knew what we were getting with Joe Biden. We knew he sold us out to China. But when I sat back and watched the president of the United States sit there and go, oh, we're going to let in 500,000 Chinese students, in my mind, to say, well, you might as well just let them open up a military base here on U.S. soil now, because they're bringing in these people who are obviously of military fighting ages. Yeah. And you're allowing them to build up these factories. You're allowing them to build farms up here, purchase farmland, build right by our military bases. You're watching as they are literally building up police stations. I was joking when the FBI came out here and said, oh, we uncovered in New York City and we just raided a Chinese police station. Shocker. No, we knew about this for years. The New York Post has been posting about this for years. They were harassing Chinese individuals who left China. They were stalking them, but you allow them to build up a police station in the middle of New York City. It's complete insanity. Then you also could just the idea of the bioweapons that we're constantly hearing the FBI talk about. They're bringing bioweapons on the U.S. soil. We're talking about the beef industry, how there's a parasite now that's eating the skin of cattle, and how we might have a beef crisis soon.
5: That's going to be bad for you.
4: It's going to be awful for me. That's why I'm on like...
5: That's all she eats, so...
4: I don't eat anything. Today, we went out to lunch, you and I, and I looked, because there was a lot of green out there, but I didn't see any steak on the menu, so I said, okay, I'm going to order off the menu. I can't do this. Too much green for me. But it's quite concerning. These people want us dead, Sarah. Yeah. We just don't admit this to ourselves. We sit here and think that the Chinese are our friends. Mm-mm. You know, we saw the president cracking jokes and saying, you know, you've got your spies in our country. We've got spies in your country. Sir, I'd say that their spies are absolute savages. And we're talking about communists here. We're not talking about people who are just, you know, maybe spying for the CIA or helping the CIA out. This is significantly worse.
5: Yeah, it's frustrating because it's like you do realize you don't have to admit that you are at war with someone for them to just be at war with you. Mm-hmm. So now it seems that the war is only happening. It's only been waged on one side because we don't want to admit the quiet parts out loud and say, hey, they are not our ally. They are not our friend. They are actually here to like do bad things, like they have bad intentions.
4: Yeah.
5: And we should probably take this seriously. Nobody wants to admit it because I guess it feels icky to say, but it's like, well, they've already decided that they're waging war on us. So we should probably get with the program and be willing to admit it and get these people the hell out of our country mm-hmm. before it's too late. But speaking of which, so my producer pulled some reviews of Hong Kong buffet.
4: Oh,
5: you're going to be shocked to hear this. It's not good.
4: Oh, no.
5: It's not good. Yep. 1 star from Adam. He said, is my first time coming to the restaurant. And we went to Hibachi to start. We selected the food. We told the chef what sauce we wanted. The Hibachi was not cooked long enough, especially the vegetables. No sauce, basically flavorless. And nothing was hot or freshly prepared. It's not a good place.
4: You know, they might actually not be doing real business there.
5: Well, let me tell you this. Speaking of that, Joseph also gave 1 star. I got takeout. This was not that long ago, December of 2025 with my girlfriend. And in her chicken, we found a piece of plastic in it. I tried to call and it was a dead line. I think there needs to be an investigation into Hong Kong buffet and grill.
4: Yeah, I'm not making any accusations that I can't prove, obviously. But in my opinion, it didn't even look appealing. It looked like it was an abandoned, like a little shopping center. And it looked disgusting. Chances are, too, if you're ordering chicken there, you're probably not getting chicken.
5: Oh,
4: but
5: no.
4: But again, I'm not going to bash them. This is my opinion. This isn't factual.
5: The neighborhood dogs are mysteriously going missing. And your chicken tastes weird. Avoid it at all costs is all that we're saying.
4: Oh, my gosh. Well, it's so funny, too, because my father served to Vietnam, and so my dad will talk about the mystery meat that you'd get in Vietnam too. And so it's not just the Chinese do it, neither the Haitians. This is obviously a delicacy in a lot of different countries. So yeah, definitely don't probably skip on that one.
5: I feel like this should not be controversial. A very reasonable immigration policy would be don't bring in people who cook dogs and cats.
4: There should be a solid question asked upon seeking asylum, and it should say, do you like dogs? And those who answer no, instantly eject them.
5: But, like, do you like them as pets, not as food? Right? Like, let's just specify. Like, do you like them as pets? Will they be part of your family? If the answer is yes, you pass. If it's no, there's a trap door that's right underneath you that's going to just take you on a giant slide back home.
4: It takes you right into the Atlantic, actually. Just straight shot.
5: Brianna, tell everyone where they can find you and more of your work.
4: Yeah, so you can head on over to independentnewsroom.com right now. It's a free email list you could join. You get exclusive content like you just saw there. Get it right now. Independentnewsroom.com is where you can sign up. Also on X at Brianna Morello.
5: And she really does. Like, she has all the scoops. She knows all the people. I'm like, I don't know how you do this. You're a machine. But she's damn good at her job. So make sure that you follow her and sign up for her email list. Brianna Morello, thank you, my friend.
4: Sarah, thank you as always.
5: We'll be right back.

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4: 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I am Sarah Gonzalez. 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So make sure to go check it out and give me a follow on social media if you like this program. I have to address a story that is extremely disturbing, an extremely disturbing story that has popped up in the UK. Actually, it's been brewing for a while, but it has reared its ugly head. And I just want to be clear, not only should there be no children like anywhere near the sound of my voice right now, I also want to warn you that this episode is going to be censored a lot more than usual. I realize, I know, I get it. You're going to make a joke in the comments and be like, but the show name is Sarah Gonzalez Unfiltered. Well, here's the problem. The type of abuse I have to explain about right now, the type of abuse I have to detail right now, anytime you talk about this on YouTube, they nuke the video. They like totally suppress you in the algorithm. So we have to make sure that we can get this episode out. We have to make sure that enough people hear that this is the kind of thing that's actually going on. So we're going to have to do a little bit of like censoring in order to get the message out to the masses. And, you know, again, fittingly, the story was really ignored by the mainstream media and their censorship. But Elon Musk is actually responsible for bringing this to light. I think this issue is huge. This is a massive report that just dropped in the UK. It is called the Gang Inquiry Report. Now, they just like gathered all of this together. They just put it in Parliament. And I was going through it last night and I had to just stop because it was so disturbing to me. Some of the details in this are just so disturbing. It's bad. So I'm going to give you some of the, just some of a summary so you know what we're dealing with here. But just know if you want to go and read the entire report, there are things that you're going to read that like you're not going to be able to get out of your head. So just know that, all right? The specifics or the summary of the specifics were that at least 250,000 young white girls in the UK have been groomed, raped, trafficked, and tortured since the 1950s by Muslim gangs. Up to 95% of the perpetrators were Muslim, according to this report. And it was predominantly Muslim Pakistani gangs. There were also other groups from Somalia, Iran, Syria, and Turkey, and other Muslim, you know, origin countries were also involved, because this is who they are. So some of these Muslim gang members, some of them actually tried to befriend vulnerable girls as young as 11 with gifts, drugs, alcohol, and then they brought them in, and then they got gang raped, they got assaulted, they were, you know, they had pregnancies, they had forced conversions, and they were trafficked amongst all of these Muslim gangs. Now, they operated under an honor and shame-based clan code that treated non-Muslim girls as property available for sexual use. So that's why they preyed on the white girls in the UK. They're allowed to do that according to their own code. And these young girls were told that they were white trash who deserved punishment. Now, I could go on and on about the fact that social services failed these young girls, that they covered it up, but it can't be overstated how deep the rot goes in these UK institutions. You had the police, you had social services, you had schools, you had NHS, you had politicians, you had all of them working together to just lie, deceive, and completely fail these young girls, these victims, by totally denying that it was happening, totally ignoring reports. Sometimes they were criminalizing the victims, and then when they couldn't figure out anything else, they would just destroy the evidence. And you ask yourself, why? How could someone be that evil? How could someone be that incredibly evil to tell a young girl, well, I guess you were asking for it? In fact, in this report, it reads that a lot of these people in social services just started referring to the girls as prostitutes, as if they had any control over this, as if they were asking for it. Girls as young as 11 and 12 were just dismissed and told that they were prostitutes. They went there for help to their own government agencies and were dismissed by them. Why? Well, because you didn't want to upset the Muslims. You can't say the quiet parts out loud. You don't want to be called an Islamophobe. You certainly don't want to be called a racist. You can't be called a xenophobe. Therefore, listen, be more worried about political correctness. Be more worried about someone calling you a mean name than 250,000 young girls who had unspeakable things happen to them. I mean, it is reprehensible. And if you don't think that we are years away from that type of shit happening in our own country, I don't know what to tell you unless we get a handle on this. I keep telling you guys, if you want to know how this all ends, you just look over at the UK. They've had a disastrous immigration policy for decades now. You want like a clue? We're on Blue's Clues. You want a clue? Just go look at how it is going for them. Just go look at how this mass Muslim immigration policy is going for them. It's resulted in literal no-go zones. It's resulted in young white girls who are, they're literally like, they live there. They're citizens there. They were born there. And they're not even safe in their own country. And not even their government officials are protecting them. So this whole big report, which again, if you have a weak stomach and if you have a hard time digesting stuff like this, I don't recommend that you read it all. But one of the members of parliament, Rupert Lowe, was the one who was responsible for compiling this report. And he said, no consideration of political sensitivity, community relations, or fear of causing offense will ever take precedence over the protection of children. So again, credit to Elon Musk for this independent inquiry being launched, because we've been talking about this for several years now. This is something that we here on the show, we've covered the hiding, the cover-ups of all of these gang of all of this violence, because the police can't say it's the Muslims. So they just got to cover it up and sweep it under the rug. This has been talked about for decades now. So you start asking yourself, how did it take this long? How did we get here? It's a great question. But back in January of 2025, Elon Musk read about this issue online and reposted it, which of course amplified it to millions upon millions of people. One of the first posts is this man sharing documents about parents who tried to rescue their children from over in the UK, only to be arrested themselves. So punish the parents for trying to rescue their children from sexual assaulters. And now there were cases where a child was doused in gasoline and was threatened with being set alight. Children who were threatened with guns. Children who witnessed brutally violent and were threatened that they would be the next victim if they told anyone about it. Girls as young as 11 were by large numbers of male perpetrators, one after the other. In two of the cases we read, fathers tracked down their daughters and tried to remove them from houses where they were being abused, only to be arrested themselves when police were called to the scene. No action taken against the perpetrators of and sexual against children. So this was the post that he amplified. And he said so many people at all levels of power in the UK need to be in prison for this. I completely agree. In fact, I think a lifetime in prison would be a generous sentence for these people. It would be a generous sentence for these evil ghouls who allowed these things to happen to young girls, who told a young girl who was, I believe it was 11 or 12, who had a glass bottle shoved inside of her so violently that it shattered, told her that she was just a prostitute. I think that a lifetime in prison would be generous for these people. In fact, I probably would go a step further, but I already said that I don't want this video to be censored into oblivion on YouTube. So I'll just leave it there and let you connect the dots. Now, Elon also posted a little bit more about this. He mentions Keir Starmer, who is the current prime minister. He was like the top law dog over there in the UK. Elon just simply said he was complicit in the of Britain when he was head of Crown Prosecution for 6 years. Starmer must go and he must face charges for his complicity in the worst mass crime in the history of Britain. But again, instead of listening to Elon Musk, instead of appreciating, like, honestly, how many things has he brought to light? How many things has he shown a light on just because of his platform that really, he's doing the media's job. He's doing the mainstream media's job for them. And instead of appreciating it, instead of, I don't know, acting honorably, trying to, you know, pretend at all like they actually care about women, like they claim that they do, they just painted Elon as the villain of the story when he brought this up last year, actually. Former Prime Minister Gordon Brown, no foundation to Musk child grooming claims. Elon Musk is re-traumatizing the victims of gangs. That's Elon's fault for pointing it out. Elon Musk's latest terrifying foray into British politics, the world's richest man, has become fixated on child exploitation in deindustrialized English towns, much of which took place more than a decade ago. And then, of course, the Starmer attacks those spreading lies on grooming gangs. So somehow, some way, the villain in this story, it's not the Muslim gangs who are doing unspeakable things to the UK's children. It's not those guys. It's not the guys who are putting out cigarettes on young girls, who are forcing them to have babies. It's not them, because their names are like Mohammed and you can't criticize a Mohammed. So it's Elon Musk who's the bad guy now. And it's not just the mainstream media who is guilty of that type of rhetoric. Britain actually has decided, instead of cracking down on the themselves, instead of cracking down on the assaulters, instead of cracking down on the criminals who are doing unspeakable acts to children, which, by the way, I would just like to state for the record, everyone should be fixated on that. The headline that I just read you, it's always he's fixated on it like it's a bat. Yeah, we all should be fixated on child abuse that is happening. We all should care very deeply about this happening, regardless of whether it's the UK or the US or China or Japan or wherever it is. These types of acts are happening to 250,000 girls, and you guys want to talk shit about Elon Musk for pointing it out. Britain wants to now threaten to lock up people drawing attention to it online.
9: People in this country have a right to be safe. And yet, we've seen Muslim communities targeted, attacks on mosques, other minority communities singled out, wanton violence alongside racist rhetoric. So no, I won't shy away from calling it what it is, far-right thuggery. I guarantee you will regret taking part in this disorder, whether directly or those whipping up this action online. The police will be making arrests. Individuals will be held on remand. Charges will follow and convictions will follow.
4: That was back in August of 2024. And I would just like to I would like to get a message to that horrible man there. Go f- yourself. How dare you threaten your own citizens for drawing attention to the plight of 250,000 girls because you can't handle saying the Muslims are not good people here. Because you can't handle saying, hey, maybe we shouldn't have brought all these people in. Maybe we should have looked at the way that they treated women in their own damn countries, and maybe we shouldn't have invited them in. Maybe this was a mistake. Maybe we should be helping our young girls who are going through this. No, in fact, this is just far right thuggery, and you too could be locked up if you draw attention to what is happening to young girls, to real, actual, innocent victims. And Elon was actually vindicated all along. All along. He was correct. He's been completely vindicated in what he said that he was lambasted for by the mainstream media. And again, I've got news for you. If you think that this is just a Britain issue, this is just a UK issue, this stops at the UK, no, actually, this is always going to be the risk that you run when you import a culture that is fundamentally not just against what we stand for, but that is their culture. The abuse of young girls, the abuse of women, the violence, that is their culture. You know what else is part of their culture? The secrecy surrounding it. They do it very well. They are really good about closing the ranks. They are really good about keeping everything behind closed doors, whatever's happening at these mosques and the Islamic centers, which we also have been receiving tips on. If you'd like to send us any more, sarahtips@blazemedia.com is where you can send them, because some of the little secrets that we've been hearing that we're still trying to figure out how to uncover have been pretty much tracking with exactly what's happening in the UK. You might say it's just part of them. Anytime you invite mass migration from these countries, you will invite this shit happening. Let me give you a few examples here in this country. Right down the road, Irving Islamic Center security guard accused of assaulting a child. New York City religious leader allegedly used 10-year-old girls inside mosque. Oh, even their imams do it because it's part of their culture. Religious teacher, there's another one, abused teen in New Jersey mosque parking lot, cops say. Islamic Center writes community support letter for Somali immigrant convicted of a 12-year-old. It's all part of their culture. You are inviting it in at your own peril. And what is certainly so disgusting and reprehensible about what is happening to these young girls in the UK, about what has happened for decades now, is that they're too young to even, like, they didn't even get a say. They didn't get a say in this mass migration policy, this retarded policy where you think that you're going to change these people into non-animals. You're not. I mean, they're goats. So, like, I don't, what you're kind of beyond that, okay? You think that you're going to change them. You're not. So these poor girls had no, they had no say in this policy. They can't vote to elect these losers who are coming up with this weak immigration policy because they're too scared of being called an Islamophobe. I tell you what, I'll get called an Islamophobe every day of the week if I know that it means that I am standing up for young girls who are being abused. I'll get called far worse to do what is right to preserve and protect the innocence of young girls. And shame on all of the people involved in the UK at the highest and lowest levels of government who were too chicken shit and cowardly to do what is right because they were scared of being called a mean name. I hope they all rot in hell. Anywho, I feel like that was appropriate. I feel like that was an appropriate level of anger. When you read the report, it's just, it's like, it's beyond. It's be, like, if I had a category for like what was beyond evil, I would go there. I just don't even know what's even past that. It's just awful. And it was so avoidable. Really disgusting stuff. Make sure that you subscribe on YouTube. You know, do smash the like button, comment. It'll help us in the algorithm, which we all know is stacked against us. Is the UK beyond saving? That's what I would like to know from you guys. Is it too far gone? I'd like to hear that from you guys because we're well on our way. We're not there yet, but we're well on our way. If we don't get some people with real freaking balls in charge, who aren't afraid to be called a mean name and do what's right to preserve and protect our country. Anyway, I want to thank our sponsor, Preborn. Preborn is for, it's not just moms, but dads too, because when an unexpected pregnancy happens, the focus is almost always on the mother. But dads are, you know, overlooked a lot of the time. They're left feeling like their voice doesn't matter. And, I get it. Dads are like, they get nervous and they're like, I want to do the right thing, but you're told by society you can't do it. Oh, you're not going to be a good dad. And there was a guy named John who felt that way once. He didn't think he was going to be able to be a good dad. They got scared. They got spooked. They didn't know if they were going to keep the baby. And then they found Preborn and they talked to people who cared. They got a free ultrasound and they were like, oh, this is our baby. We can do this. And so I'm just saying for $28, you can help sponsor another father. 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And $28 is the cost of an ultrasound. And in that moment, the mom and the dad are twice as likely to choose life. So if you want to help us save the babies, do it by going to preborn.com/Sarah. 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
4: And what that means is that we are about only halfway through the gayest month of the year. And I've got a story now that, I don't know, once you hear it, you may just want to just go ahead and sleep through the rest of the month and just wait, try to wake up on July 1st, because I'm just throwing in the towel on this one. Major League Baseball, MLB, heard about companies going woke and going broke, and they were like, hold my beer. We're going to lean into the gayness. So now they are demanding that all 30 teams celebrate and embrace Pride Month. Embrace the demonic rainbow flag, I guess, because now players are expected to don rainbow-themed team uniforms. So I guess the Christians didn't take too kindly to that. They're like, you know what? No, thank you. And because they had to wear these uniforms, they decided to write Bible verses on their hats, which also had the gay rainbow. And the league didn't like that. It was not gay enough. So they said, MLB, they're warning their players. They were warning their players about altering their uniforms after the Giants pitchers added Bible verses on Pride Night. By the way, I believe that the Texas Rangers are the only MLB team who don't have like the Pride Night. Instead, they have a Faith and Family Night. I believe that that is the case. But I actually would like to ask my next guest joining me to discuss all of this gayness in MLB is the host of Fearless with Jason Whitlock. Of course, the one and only Mr. Jason Whitlock. Thank you for joining me.
5: Thank you, Sarah, for having me.
4: Yeah. Okay. So I do have that correct, right? You are the sports expert, not me. Aren't the Texas Rangers the only team that's not participating in the Gay Pride Night?
5: As far as I know, and they've been pretty consistent with it, I'm not the greatest baseball expert. I'm more of a football and basketball guy. I do this time of year, though, I start to follow, because if you remember a few 2-3 years ago when the Dodger players had were upset because they were having these drag queens basically desecrate the Catholic faith. Baseball seems to be at the forefront of this, and baseball players, to their credit, seem to be at the forefront of objecting to the whole LGBTQ thing, to the BLM thing or whatever. These guys have been, enough of them, have made enough noise to cause a headache for Major League Baseball. And this is a very clever way, writing these biblical verses on their hats and making them object to it so that people can actually see who the target is. It's not us. It's God. It's Jesus Christ. They're in open rejection to our Lord and Savior, and it's they're trying to eviscerate Christianity from organized sports. And Sarah, I'm trying to educate people. I'm trying to educate us as Christians. We organize sports. Sports back in the 1800s were started to disciple and develop muscular, masculine Christianity into the culture. And so none of this would exist. Baseball, football, basketball, these were all tools God gave to Christians to disciple a masculine, muscular Christianity. And I think now it's becoming crystal clear. They're trying to strip that from sports.
4: Yeah, I totally agree with you. I guess my question then becomes, how did we get here? Because especially when you look at baseball, Major League Baseball, we couldn't find any openly gay players that are currently in the league. So it's like, I totally agree with you, but how did we get from there to having an entire league ramming rainbows down our throats?
5: Well, because a lot of us think of sports as sports, and what they have become over the last 60 years is a television show. And so it's a reflection of Hollywood and who the actual decision makers are in sports. It's television executives. These are just reality TV shows, and they're being forced to adhere to the standards commonplace in Hollywood and in the television industry and the movie industry. And, you know, no one is surprised when you say, like, Hollywood and the movie industry and TV is controlled by the LGBTQ. Well, now that professional sports and even college sports, when they're really just a television show, the same people are

0: More important than that, though, Sarah, it's something we were given as Christians as a tool to mold our young people into responsible, patriotic, servants of God. And again, I'm just, if you look at the history, the YMCA in the late 1800s, YMCA people think of the song. It's the Young Men's Christian Association. That's who organized sports globally. And so it was ours. And it's a great tool. Sarah, you're a mother. I don't know if you got boys or girls, but it's a great tool for molding young men into leaders, into masculine leaders. It teaches a lot of biblical concepts. That's why all the old coaches basically took on the persona of ministers. You're right there in Texas, in Dallas. Tom Landry, he was basically a minister and a president. Tony Dungy, one of the great coaches, going into coaching and develop, it was like their way of doing ministry. They're taking that all away. And literally, I mean, this will sound crazy, but they want all professional sports, men professional sports, to be like the WNBA. No one thinks of the WNBA as promoting any Christian values. They see the WNBA as promoting LGBTQ and Black Lives Matter, racial idolatry, preaching all of that. That's what they want from Major League Baseball. That's what they want from the NBA. They got it there. That's what they're getting from the NFL. Look at like the NFL and the Rooney Rule and all these diversity quotas that they're pushing. This stuff is unbiblical. It's not right. Things need to be decided on merit, and we all have an opportunity to compete in a merit-based society, in a meritocracy, regardless of color. If it's just going to be people color coding, and then, oh, how do you like to have sex? Okay, you like to have it that way. So we'll reserve this many jobs for you and this many jobs for people that like to have sex this way. This is insanity. And it's been normalized and we all accept it. And because sports have traditionally been such a gathering spot for everybody, what better tool to get everybody to buy into these Marxist concepts and these unbiblical concepts than through sports?
1: You're so right. As you're in, actually, you're enlightening me because I had never given much thought to what YMCA even stood for. But, you know, now that you're talking about it, it's just like, wow, you're right. That is very demonic and very cunning, that they would attack sports in that manner, knowing what you're just informing me of. See, you're educating me on my show, Jason. That's why I bring you on.
0: That's what I'm here for.
1: I want to read some of the MLB statement. I think they made it worse personally, because they kind of they said that they respected players' right to free expression, but then they said, but you can't write on your uniform. They said, you can't write, attach, affix, embroider, or otherwise display nicknames or messages on apparel or playing equipment. By the way, just to, you know, full disclosure, we've given the same warning numerous times in the past to players for messages such as Dad, Happy Mother's Day, I love Mom, and names of family members. So it's like, oh, okay, well, sure, I could buy that if you weren't forcing them to add the gay rainbow. But it seems like doublespeak when you're saying, well, we are the only ones who can approve this, you know, DEI, you know, social agenda, this woke agenda. We're the ones who can approve what additional things can affix to your uniform, not you. It just seems very disingenuous.
0: It's very clever. What they're teaching you is your employer decides your values, not you. And your employer gets to tell you, nope, here's what we think for these 8 hours, 10 hours, how many of hours you're on their job, and you have to adopt this. And on this job, we're demanding that you bend the knee to the LGBTQ. We don't care what your God says. We don't care what your values say. We don't care what your religion says. Your employer, corporate America, we are in control and we determine your values. Yours don't matter, ours do. And corporations and government institutions tend to adopt very secular values, values that are antithetical to Christian beliefs. They're taking away the freedoms that this country, freedom of religion, freedom of expression, they're taking it away, saying, no, there's a

0: higher power, your employer, or whatever the culture, whatever's popular in Hollywood says, and you must adopt these things. And so it's just kind of normalizing. And that's why people look. Yeah. They don't look to God and the Bible for their values. They look to the world and the culture and their employer and whatever is popular in music and television. Yeah. I'm going to adopt that and go the direct. Hey, that's the direction the wind is blowing today. I'll go in that direction. It benefits me financially. Mm-hmm. It's how you strip young people out of the values that you try to install in them as parents and as believers in God. They just strip them right out of you with money.
1: Yeah. Yeah, you're absolutely right. They definitely are trying to recalibrate the precedent and the expectation here in this country. Jason, I appreciate you so much, all of your great insight. I encourage everyone who is not yet watching Jason Whitlock Fearless, make sure that you subscribe to him, make sure that you follow him on social media. And I also personally like Jason, that you're always like beefing with, you know, Stephen A. Smith and those people. I love that about you. So I appreciate you, my friend. Come back soon.
0: Thank you, Sarah.
1: Thank you. All right. 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
5: Of and this hate about this administration is that they are willing to go into the lion's den. And I love it because it's something that is unlike any of the Democrats. Like, the Democrats could never. Would you ever see Joe Biden or Barack Obama or Karine Jean-Pierre or poor man's Peppermint Patty, Jen Psaki, go on like the Blaze? I mean, they would never do it. They would never do it. And so it's remarkable that this administration is so willing to go into the lion's den, to go into, you know, the battle and look the enemy straight in the eyes and respond to their bullshit questions. But it also is equally frustrating because I'm like, why are you giving them airtime? But Vice President J.D. Vance decided to go visit The View. Now, he was there to discuss his new memoir, Communion, Finding My Way Back to Faith. But you're not going to be shocked to hear the conversation quickly turned to President Trump and Epstein because, you know, it's The View.
6: Jeffrey Epstein hated Donald Trump, and that Donald Trump literally reported Jeffrey Epstein to the police. Okay, That's one of the things that came out in these files.
7: They were best friends for about a decade. And remember, he signed that Transparency Act under duress when some Republican women, congresswomen like Lauren Boebert, like Marjorie Taylor Greene, did not give in to his pressure of not signing. Lauren Boebert into the Situation Room to pressure her into caving on not voting for that bill.
6: So let me respond to that. So
8: that's all true.
6: Let me respond to that. So number one is, yes, Donald Trump, and he said this, he knew Jeffrey Epstein back in the 1980s. He also threw Jeffrey Epstein out of his club when he found out he was a creep and reported him to the police. That's something that the media often misses when it reports the story. They tell the fact that they knew each other in the 80s, which the president himself admits. They ignore the fact that he narked on him to the police and led ultimately to Jeffrey Epstein's downfall.
5: Which, of course, tracks with what we saw in the Epstein files, because Jeffrey Epstein's emails indicate he hated Donald Trump. He couldn't stand the guy. It all tracks if you're paying attention. But Ana Navarro, you know, just like, well, they were best friends. They were best friends in the 80s. They were best friends for a time period. Yeah, they look thick as thieves here. Oh, oops, that's the wrong best friend. It's curious. They always forget that relationship, that best buddydom. Isn't that interesting? Now, also interesting, also of note, they bring up Jeffrey Epstein. Whoopi didn't have anything to say there, I guess, because remember, she was in the Epstein files. She wanted to borrow Jeffrey Epstein's jet for personal reasons. She needed a plane to get to Monaco. They said John Lennon's charity is paying for it. They don't want to charter, so they're looking for private owners. And Jeffrey Epstein didn't want to give it to her. No thanks. Actually, it's no snacks. But he was not a good speller. So listen, again, commendable, JD, commendable. But I think that it was very, very good that he got in there. As he mentions, the overlooked fact that President Trump was the one who turned Jeffrey Epstein over to the police.
6: Well, it's one of the things that led to law enforcement investigation. But on the point
7: that you made, it was allegedly over a real estate deal that they got into a fight over.
6: But the email says they
7: didn't just know each other. Let's just be truthful and transparent here. They didn't just know each other.
8: He's in a lot of pictures.
7: They were incredibly close friends.
6: He reported him to the police. That's what I'm saying. That is objectively true.
5: Come on. They didn't just know each other. They were to the level where they might know them well enough to ask to borrow his private plane. Oh, wait, that's your co-host sitting next to you. Now, it continued. They tried to, you know, they're like, oh, yeah, sure. Come on, talk about your book. Actually, we want to talk about your administration's immigration enforcement. So here's that.
9: So the majority of people that ICE is rounding up and taking out of their homes from their families, they're separating families, they're using children as bait.
6: But the majority are not criminals. But can I respond to that? Let me just say this. Okay. So you talk about the children. Here's what I'd say. Do we know that during the last administration, we had tens of thousands of children who were sex trafficked by the cartels, who were brought into our country in profoundly dangerous and predatory conditions?
9: Let's talk about this administration.
6: But here's the point. Unless you enforce the border, you invite that kind of conduct. You think that our immigration policies are inhumane based on the reporting of one person with a political bias. What I'm telling you is that it's inhumane to allow cartels to sex traffic people across our border.
8: Hold on.
6: I appreciate that.
5: Here we go.
6: We're going to get you back, Anna.
8: We're coming. We're coming back with more with the vice president. And I've got questions for you.
5: Oh, anytime he's making too much sense, anytime he's owning them on any of their bullshit points is like, oh, shoot, we're out of time. Look at that. Oh, I'm not wearing a watch. Well, listen, I just know it. I've just done this so long that I know it. We're out of time. We got to take a break. Unfortunately, we're going to need to cut you off with your talking points because you're making too much sense. Now, they also tried to bring up J.D. Vance, which is just so laughable. They think that they're going to have a gotcha on this guy because he didn't used to like the president, as if that all didn't come out when the president was picking his vice president, as if he hasn't addressed this already a million times. Like, yeah, I was drinking the Kool-Aid and now I'm not drinking the Kool-Aid. And that's really all there is to it. People can change their minds once they're enlightened. This isn't like a controversial thing, or it shouldn't be. Here's that.
6: It's been well covered that I was a critic of Donald Trump back in 2015 and 2016. Now, obviously, I'm sitting here as the vice president of the United States in the Trump administration. Well, Joy, little humility, actually. I think that when you make predictions and those predictions turn out to be false, you got to ask yourself, well, what made me wrong about that? What did I not understand or not appreciate? For example, I said that Donald Trump's economic policies would not lead to wage growth. They did in the first term. That was actually a major, major thing. I said that we couldn't bring back any of those factory jobs because I kind of had given into this idea that those jobs were disappearing. But actually, Donald Trump, you saw a manufacturing boom during that administration. There's a certain point where you say, you know, I made predictions about this. I ended up being wrong. Yeah. And in politics and anything, I think it's important to just say, you know what? I got some things wrong, and I was wrong about him. He was a very successful president. It's one of the reasons why I've been so supportive of him.
5: Like, thank you, Joy, for allowing me to explain that I was wrong. And actually, he did way better than I thought he was going to do. And I just give credit where credit is due. Now, the reason that I say that I do kind of like that President Trump and J.D. Vance, Vice President J.D. Vance, do go on these shows is because Joy Behar was doing a podcast today, and she said that she thought that J.D. Vance was like, it was as good as a compliment as you're going to get from someone like her. But she's like, I don't think he's a bad guy. And I think that it's important to have this dialogue that they're painting you guys, they're painting all of us really as Nazis and fascists and these just terrible, horrible things that you should never paint someone as with as like little logic and or evidence as these people have. But when you actually face their allegations and you face them head on and you're polite and you're respectful and you come and you bring your receipts, you maybe end up sometimes changing their minds about you, which can never be a bad thing is all I'm saying. But it's still annoying because I'm like, you know, you come on my show. I actually like you. It would be fun. And we could like share a beer and like have fun rather than you constantly being on your back foot. 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You got to go into the lion's den with the clucking hens. I got it. Anyway, I want to remind you guys, if you have not yet subscribed to Blaze TV, you can do so by going to blazetv.com/Sarah. 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
5: It's nice having the adults back in charge. I know, like, Brian Stelter, Mrs. Potato Head, whoever it was. I think it was him who said that. They're like, Joe Biden got elected, and they were like, the adults are back in charge, except that's not really how it turned out. And seeing President Trump just take command of the entire world at the G7 summit, I'm just injecting it into my veins today. This is how he walked into the meeting. I mean, imagine, you've got all of the world's top leaders, and this is how he walks into the meeting with all of these world leaders.
12: Hello, I'm the boss.
5: It's just, listen, I know the left likes to shame him for it. They're like, how dare he? No, actually, he should be like that. We are the greatest country in the world. We contribute far more than any of these other bullshit countries to all of these bullshit, you know, agendas. I think it's high time that a president of the United States actually considers themselves the freaking boss. We should be running things. Now, I'll remind you, just as a contrast, this was Joe Biden at his last G7. He just, they're like all clapping for the guy who parachutes, and he's like, nope, I think I'm going to go see if I can find me some tapioca pudding. And I'm leaving now. I just pooped my pants and I need a diaper change. So I said, oopsies. Oh, I'm supposed to be watching this. Okay. All right. I guess I'll do that. That was atrocious. Now you have President Trump actually like just showing true leadership and having, I think, very real, true statements. When asked about the Iran deal, he's just like, listen, I'm going to lay it to you straight. Here's what he had to say.
12: The JCPOA done by Obama, he handed him $1.7 billion in cash, gave him hundreds of millions of dollars, gave him billions and billions of dollars, but he gave him $1.7 billion in cash, green cash from banks, into a Boeing 757 and flew it into Iran. And they stood at the plane. I have pictures of it. Like, oh my God, look at this money he's giving us. He tried to bribe his way out. I didn't do that. Nobody mentions that. $1.7 billion and hundreds of millions of dollars. They tried to bribe their way out of it. And you know what the Iranians did? They laughed at Obama and they said he's a stupid son of a bitch.
5: Show me the lie. You can't. Show me the lie. You can't. That is true leadership, my friends. Saying difficult truths, that is true leadership. Now, he also met with Indian Prime Minister Modi, and I will say I felt like, I don't know, I may have been subtly referenced here by the Indians.
13: India has a great friend in United States, yep. In Washington, D.C., in White House, till the time you are president. But some of your decisions recently caused trouble, concern in India. How would you like to assure people of India?
12: As long as I'm president, we have a great, they have a great friend in the White House. I don't know where there might have been a trouble, but I don't think so. I can tell you everyone here, they love India. They have tremendous respect for this man.
5: Hey, all right, whatever. I know you got to say that and be diplomatic, but I do want to play you what they had to say about H-1B visas.
13: Can we expect a highly skilled Indian professional to be getting more opportunities in the United States under your presidency?
12: What does that mean?
14: Highly skilled professionals to get more opportunities here in the U.S.
12: Oh, yeah, sure. I mean, always.
13: Yeah.
12: We've always had tremendous relationships in terms of employment with India. Very talented people.
5: See, here's the problem. I've done a lot of research on H-1Bs. We've done the investigations. I have yet to come across this so-called skilled worker. I have yet to see any worker superior to an American worker. Where are they? Where are the workers? I haven't found them.
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5: 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It sounds to me like Big Mike is about to drop Barack, but good luck splitting the assets in the divorce. Welcome back to Sarah Gonzalez Unfiltered. Happy Thursday. I am your friendly tour guide, Sarah Gonzalez. You can find me all over social media at Sarah Gonzalez TX. Seriously, go follow me. I don't know what's going on X. I think they're doing like a purge because there will be this random point where like every day my follower count is like, it's like 502.3 and then it's 502.2. And I'm like, I didn't think I said anything to piss anyone off, not anyone who was currently following me. So I don't know what's going on there. So make sure that you're subscribed over on X and Instagram and Facebook and all of those places. Obviously on YouTube, on both channels at Sarah Gonzalez Unfiltered and our second channel at Sarah Gonzalez TX. And find me at AmericanBeautyBySarah.com. Now that we've got all that capitalism out of the way, I think that today is It's a day that I had hoped would come for a while now. Let's wrap up this Iran nonsense, okay? Let's get it done. Let's get it over with. Let's move on to bigger and more important things, like what's happening here in the United States. So last night in France, President Trump signed the Iran Memorandum of Understanding, also referred to as an MOU, which starts a 60-day ceasefire and launches the framework for negotiations to continue. Now, you can... You hear the clapping there as he has finished signing it. You can... I know there are a lot of people who probably... I don't know, are more fans of literally anything Israel does, who have their own little squabbles about, like, is this perfect? No, probably not. But it gets us back to America First, which is what we voted on here in this country, which is really what we need to focus on so that we can maintain control after the midterms. And that's what we need to be worried about right now. So let me give you some of the key takeaways of this deal, okay? It removes the naval blockade in the Strait of Hormuz, which will obviously allow for the safe passage of commercial vessels. Iran will not procure or develop nuclear weapons. Now, again, like, deal is only as good as what's on paper and what you can verify. Because in the past, they're like, we super duper pinky promise we're never going to do this. And then we have to keep coming up with new deals because it turns out they don't abide by it. But again, what else are you to do? You have to do something. You have to come up with some sort of deal, right? No new sanctions on Iran in exchange for all of these. No additional U.S. forces in the region, which I'm a big fan of. I don't want to fight any more foreign wars. I don't want boots on the ground. I want to focus on this country. Iran can export crude oil, and Iran gets at least $300 billion for reconstruction and economic development paid for by the Gulf Coast Coalition. But they only get that. So it's not coming from us, and they only get that if Iran keeps up its end of the deal. It is what it is. I don't like that they're getting money, but money seems to be the only way to keep them accountable and make them play ball, because if they want that money, which again is only to be used for reconstruction and economic development, they have to abide by all of the other terms, which would be a win. Now, I also want to remind you guys that Obama was the one to this up so badly to lead us to where we're at right now. Because remember, he was like, oh, here's some cold, hard cash. Oh, you're going to use it for terrorist actions? You know, I mean, you do you, boo. That's basically what Obama did with his deal. Remember, he talked about he was a big fan of using the term red line. He's like, we have a red line and a lot of things. And then it's like, oh, you went over the red line. It's you know what? It's fine. We won't actually do anything to punish you. That was Obama's foreign policy. And he just chose to give cold, hard money to terrorists with nothing in return. So don't forget how we got to where we are at now. This is President Trump trying to do his best to fix the situation that has been broken for decades before him. Now, I thought that Vice President J.D. Vance had a pretty good, reasonable message to people who are like, again, some of these people are my friends. Some of them are not. Some of these people are my friends. So I don't want to say this to demean them, but they are. Sometimes I wonder if they are more Israel first than America first. I would never say, like, I get it that Israel is our ally, and I don't think that they shouldn't be. Like, I do think that we should be allies, but you also have to remember, they're not us. They're not our country. Our foreign policy shouldn't be dictated by another country, regardless of who that country is. And so there are a lot of people who are like, this deal isn't perfect. And it's like, okay, yeah, sure, I get it. But I think J.D. Vance had a good message for people who would have that complaint.
17: You know, I've seen skeptics of the deal. People say the Iranians will never change their behavior. Well, maybe that's true. And if so, they don't get any of the benefits of the bargain. But isn't it worth trying? Isn't it worth seeing whether this incredibly weakened position that the President of the United States has put the Iranians under, whether that motivates them to change their behavior, not just vis-a-vis the West, but vis-a-vis the Middle East? You know, one of the interesting things about this is, you know, the technical details of this we can, of course, get into. There are going to be any number of opinions about the negotiation, about where it's ultimately going to go. But I tend to think that you should trust the people who know the Iranians the best and who have the most to lose. What are the Gulf Arab states saying about this deal? What are they saying about this deal compared to the JCPOA in 2015? This is the Obama nuclear deal. Well, back then, they hated that deal. They felt like it empowered the Iranians to be bad actors across the region. And of course, that's exactly what happened. They were right about that. What are they saying about the president's peace deal? They're saying this is an amazingly transformative thing for the region, because either way, we and the broader region win. Iran is weakened, their nuclear program destroyed, their economy in desperate straits. And if they change their behavior, big things are going to happen for Iran and for the world. If they don't, no skin off our backs. Either way, we win. And that's the way the president has set up this deal and this negotiation.
5: So again, just to echo his point, it's like, well, this is already an imperfect situation from the get-go. So what would you like us to do? We're not miracle workers. We can only do so much with this shit sandwich that we've been provided. Thanks to Obama. Thanks, Obama. As with so many things in our country that we are still dealing with, one of which is the shitty healthcare system that I was told Obama was going to fix with Obamacare. It was called the Affordable Care Act. It's done nothing but get worse since they implemented that. And then Iran, and I could go on, but you get my point. But one of the things that's been so interesting to watch in this Iran war and this deal that has been signed is I am so interested in what is happening with these talks behind the scenes with Israel and what is happening between Netanyahu and President Trump, because I have noticed a tone change with this administration towards Israel currently. Like even just different from a couple months ago. A couple months ago, they were not going to come out and say the things that they have been saying in the last 48 hours, which is basically, hey, we are trying to commit to peace, and you guys are screwing that up. Every time we get close to some sort of a peace deal, you're out there fighting with Iranian proxies. You know, you've got Hezbollah in Lebanon, and anytime we get close to any sort of deal, you start like bombing buildings with people in them, and it seems to be preventing us from achieving like any sort of peace in the slightest. What's going on? And President Trump, I think you'll notice, has changed his tone. And I think objectively been a little bit more openly critical of Israel over the past, I don't know, several days. Here is President Trump.
18: And we did send a copy to Israel, by the way. They've been a good partner. Again,
5: we sent a copy.
18: I think they could do better. With respect to Hezbollah.
5: I think that's interesting.
18: I'm not saying they shouldn't protect themselves. I'm saying when two drones are shot into the desert and drop harmlessly, you don't have to knock down buildings in Beirut. They could behave better. And frankly, they could do a better job. I love them as a partner. They were terrific. But they could do a much better job with Hezbollah. And in all fairness to Bibi Netanyahu, who happens to be a good man, gets a little excited sometimes, but he happens to be a very good man. We've had an amazing partnership. He's been an amazing prime minister. We have a little dispute over Lebanon. I say, you can do a little softer touch, Bibi. You don't have to knock down a building every time somebody walks into it that's from Hezbollah. But it's been an amazing partnership. But he will say, we're the big partner, and he's the very small partner, and that's true.
5: You would not have heard that from President Trump 6 months ago, publicly. I mean, to publicly say, hey, you guys are a little heavy-handed. It feels like maybe you want the conflict. We don't want the conflict. And I think that that's important to recognize. I think that people who call themselves America First should recognize, or should be able to at least have a friendly debate without saying, I hate you, unsubscribe, I'm unfollowing you, I'm never talking to you again, you're not going to my birthday party, I'm not voting in the midterms if you continue this. Like, I don't think that we should fight about this. I think that it should be a friendly conversation to have. Israel can be our ally, but we can't allow a foreign country to drag us into endless wars if we don't agree with their tactics, if we don't agree with, you know, what they're doing. So I think that's completely reasonable. We've been helping them with money. I would probably argue way too much. But I don't think that it's unreasonable to say we shouldn't, we should, if we're going to be allies, let's be allies, but we should be aligned in having as little human life lost as possible. And we should be aligned on that. So it's not just President Trump. It's also Vice President J.D. Vance, who, again, recognized that Israel seemed to be counterproductive to the negotiations that were taking place. I don't think you would have heard this from this administration just several months ago. So I am very interested in what they know and what the conversations are that are taking place behind the scenes to have a vice president come out and say this.
17: The Israelis, just like everybody else, have to respect this peace process that is fundamentally good for them and good for the entire region. What the president has grown frustrated sometimes is that we seem to be right on the cusp of a major breakthrough in the agreement, and then all of a sudden there's a major explosion that goes off in a civilian population center in Beirut, and a lot of people who have nothing to do with Hezbollah lose their lives. That's not acceptable. That's the sort of thing that we've asked for closer coordination so that we ensure it doesn't happen. And our message to the Israelis, just as our message to everybody else, is fundamentally, we want this peace process to be good for you.
5: I think this is a very fair thing to say. I think that this is the administration is doing everything that they can to carefully implement a deal that is not bad for Israel because they're our ally and they, of course, have a right to exist. But also, like, acknowledges that this is America first now, and we are not going to get sucked into some foreign war for something that doesn't concern us. I think that they are doing the best job that they can to navigate that and tiptoe around it. And I am very interested to see where this leads because the tone change is fascinating to me. So we'll keep an eye out on all of this as this 60 days continues to, you know, run down the clock. In the meantime, make sure that you smash the like button. Make sure you're subscribed on YouTube. Make sure you hit the bell. Make sure you're still subscribed. If you're watching this and you're like, I already subscribed to you, Sarah, just make sure, because I'm just saying, some funny business is going on. I know. Is that shocking to hear? They may not be as benevolent as you. I'm just kidding. Are you watching? You're watching YouTube? No, you guys are so benevolent. The most benevolent dictators that there ever were. We just appreciate all of your goodwill. Don't demonetize me again, please. Pretty please. Anyway, want to thank our sponsor, Preborn. So Preborn is really doing God's work. And when a woman with an unplanned pregnancy comes in and they, you know, they could go to a Planned Parenthood where they're told that, don't worry, it's just a clump of cells. Just let us just get rid of it. And you won't regret a thing. In fact, you'll be happy that you did it. We all know that's not the case. That's a lie. She's going to regret that forever. Well, she's going to enter a preborn clinic, and the network of clinics that they have actually just show the woman the truth on ultrasound. They see their baby on ultrasound. They hear the heartbeat. And you guys who are parents know that moment is a life-changing moment. And in that moment, that woman is twice as likely to choose life. She's twice as likely to keep her baby. Ultrasounds cost money. 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
5: On the terror attack plan against the White House UFC event, where it was like a 20-something people, and they had this grandiose plan that they were going to have the explosive drones, and then everyone was going to flee, and then they're going to have snipers popping off, and then at that point they were going to bring more people and just overwhelm Secret Service, and it was just this big elaborate plan that, to be honest, I mean, God willing, could never happen, because it's probably the most secure place you could ever think that you were going to get away with a plan like that. It's like Ocean's 11. You're like, you're not going to do that.
6: It's like modern warfare.
5: Yeah,
6: It's too much video game play for these people.
5: That's a much better analogy, because in Ocean's 11, they did get away with it, I guess. So that was a terrible analogy. I'm retarded. Steven, you're way smarter than me.
6: I first off, never said that. Don't put that into the universe.
5: I was saying it.
6: You're not retarded. That was a good analogy.
5: So there's more coming out about this wild plot. And it turns out, in a very interesting plot twist, the alleged ringleader of this entire plan is an illegal alien. Shouldn't even be here. Abraham Hermosillo Alvarez entered the United States on a B-2 visitor visa. He's really excited to get his mugshot taken. He is like, are these glamour shots? I haven't had a professional picture of me taken since ever. I think I'll smile big. But he entered the United States on a B-2 visitor visa. But you're going to be shocked to hear this. Who knew that this happened? He didn't leave after it expired in December 2001. And then he was allowed to stay in the country Thanks to, once again, I mentioned, thanks Obama, when it comes to the Affordable Care Act. I'm using air quotes for those of you listening on audio podcast. Thanks Obama for the Iran, the shitty Iran deal. Also, thanks Obama, because this guy who was just the alleged ringleader in this plan to kill the president and a bunch of other people, he was granted DACA status in 2014. Yeah. He's a dreamer, guys. He got DACA, however you want to say it, because he's just a dreamer. Now, you know, in all of those talks and all of those, you know, they're just dreamers. They're dreamers. They never actually talked about what these people were dreaming, because it turns out some of those dreams and some of those dreamers were dreaming about attacking the United States government. Maybe they should have looked into it more. Maybe they should have looked into more what the dreaming taking place was actually going to be. Now, he was recruiting a bunch of leftists online to carry this attack out because he wasn't even there. Like, he thought that he was going to get a bunch of people to do his bidding from his home in Nebraska. He just was like keyboard warrioring away in Nebraska. Like, no, go do it. It's going to turn out really, really great. I promise. And he was sending all of these losers maps and targets through Signal. Remember, originally TikTok group chat, which is like probably the dumbest place that you could start a plan like this. But I'll give them credit. They eventually, at some point, they did switch to Signal. So they did probably realize this is stupid to do on TikTok. Maybe we should change our approach. Now, it's just interesting when you listen to the Democrats. They are constantly telling us, well, these people aren't criminals. Like, they're here illegally. But remember, according to Jasmine Crockett, illegally doesn't actually mean a crime. Doesn't actually mean if you do something illegal, that doesn't necessarily mean you've committed a crime. Well, I mean, yes, it does. It's inherent in the name, ill in front of legal. But I digress. They always say this. You shouldn't deport the illegals that don't have criminal records. No. You can't count the fact that they are here illegally. That is already a crime inherently in itself. If they don't have an additional criminal record, you can't deport those people because they're just good people. Just good people in search of a better life. Well, we ran some searches on this guy. We didn't find a criminal record on him other than, you know, this plot to overtake the White House and kill a bunch of people. And also, by the way, the fact that he overstayed his visa, which, again, is a crime. So by definition, according to the Democrats, this is the exact kind of illegal that they want to protect. This is the exact kind of illegal that they want to stay in the country. Because this is who they're fighting to stay. Someone who's just going to fly under the radar. They don't have any other crimes. They don't have nothing other than like being here illegally. They don't have any other crimes. They can fly under the radar until they're able to carry out a mass casualty attack on the White House. Until they're able to, you know, I don't know, rise up. There's some terror cell who's been lying in wait. Like, having people here who are here illegally is always a bad idea. They never have a criminal record until they do, if you don't count the fact that they're already here, or being here is a crime, right? Like, why would you want to wait and take that chance? It's mental retardation to be like, no, it's fine, we should just wait if they don't have a criminal record yet. Why would you wait and allow them a chance to do that? This is the perfect example of that. Now, despite all of this reason, I can give you reason, I can give you sanity. The Democrats don't deal in that, okay? Because they're still out there. They're still out there saying that we should abolish ICE. Even though this type of thing is happening, maybe not at this scale, maybe not this grandiose thinking, but illegals are committing violence. Illegals are committing crimes literally every day in this country. And Democrat representative and now Senate candidate. I learned this for the first time. He's running for Senate in Massachusetts, Seth Moulton. He doesn't just want to abolish ICE. He actually wants to go even further.
7: And that's why I have been so clear. I was the first in this race to say that ICE not only needs to be abolished, they need to be prosecuted. We need to hold them accountable to the law.
5: Isn't that interesting? Hold them accountable to the law. I don't know. I feel like that's what we should do to illegals. It's so interesting that you want to hold people to the law, except the ones who are actually like not following it. That's bonkers crazy to me. Now, that is kind of the name of the party at this point. That is what they deal in. That is what they do. They are bonkers crazy. That's all they know, which is why you've got other Democrat losers like Bonnie Watson Coleman who want to go again, even further than prosecuting ICE. They just want to let's just get rid of DHS altogether. Like, what could possibly go wrong?
8: I believe that ICE should be disbanded and reformed. And I believe that the Department of Homeland Security was created in response to an immediate threat, to a perceived threat to our well-being. And we just put everything in it.
5: Perceived threat.
8: And that it, in and of itself, it needs to be disbanded in its current form.
5: Why would we possibly need a Department of Homeland Security? What? It was created after 9/11, and this bitch just literally said a perceived threat. I'm sorry, thousands of Americans lost their lives that day, and she wants to call it a perceived threat. It was the largest terror attack on our soil. The idea that we should not respond by creating a department, and by the way, you know me, I'm not a big fan of departments of the federal government. I'm not a big fan of large government. In fact, I'm not a fan of TSA. In and of itself, I think it should be privatized. Like, there are ways that I think that our federal agencies should be changed or restructured to improve. But to act as if there is no need for the feds to protect us from those abroad who come here to harm us is bonkers freaking crazy. Who would be able to root out the terror attacks like the one that was just being planned against the White House? Like the ones that have already been foiled that the FBI has thankfully foiled from terror cells that are here. Like, it's just crazy to me that they can sit there and act as if ICE is carrying out unlawful acts. Meanwhile, ICE is literally just following the law, but they're also putting their own safety on the line to save lives. These are good men and women who are in these agencies who are just being completely denigrated. I'm going to play for you. There was an ICE officer who saved a drowning six-year-old, saved the six-year-old's life. And he was asked on Fox about their agents, all of these ICE agents that were being vilified. Here is what he had to say.
9: There's, of course, a lot of heated rhetoric and criticism coming from people who think that ICE should be abolished. What would you say to those people?
10: I mean, we're just following the laws that were passed by Congress. I mean, this is, you know, we're just enforcing the immigration laws. We're just trying to protect communities.
5: It's like, all of this vilifying of ICE. ICE is the enemy. ICE is literally trying to keep us safe. And boy, what a thanks they get. What a thanks they get over in a commie hellhole, Oregon. They are now doubling down on blocking ICE undercover plates. And according to the Post-Millennial, defying the DOJ lawsuit, they said Trump's ICE agents are unlawfully targeting Oregon communities, making all of us less safe, according to the governor over there, Chris Hayes. Sorry, Rachel Maddow.

0: breaking down. They're like, nope, you're not allowed to fire anyone in your own executive, branch. Nope, you're not allowed to make any rules, executive orders that all of your predecessors have been able to do. You're not even allowed to change the color on the bathroom walls. I mean, that's how absurd it is that they are saying they are dictating to him he's not allowed to do. Remember, they were like, you cannot deport the illegal gang members. We like them. We want them here. Do not deport them. And President Trump, I mean, maybe not immediately in the moment, but like typically he's always complied with the laws, with the rulings, as retarded as they may be. And this woman is, or man, I don't know. I haven't seen evidence and I don't want to. So I'm just going to leave the possibility out there for both, because just saying, it's giving the gender neutral apple emojis. It's like that's pretty gender neutral.
1: It's like it's Pat.
0: It is Pat. Not Pat Gray. The Pat from Saturday Night Live. Just before rumors get started. Okay. So let me give you one more here. Just to remember what we're dealing with, because I've got to get everyone energized for the midterms. Just to remember what we're dealing with here. John Speck, an associate director at iHeartMedia, allegedly made a post online calling a criminal who struck an ICE agent with a car a hero. That's the type of brain rot. That's the type of mental illness that we're dealing with. And I just ask you guys to remember that as we move into November. And if you think you can stay at home, you cannot. Because can you imagine the type of havoc that they will wreak on this country should these mentally ill, just ghouls get power again? I can't imagine it. And I don't want to. So just remember that as we move into November. I want to thank our sponsor, Home Title Lock. So if you're a homeowner in America, you need to listen to this. If you've not yet heard about home title theft, it's a real thing. And your equity is actually the target. So here's what happens. Here's how it works. Criminals, like, they'll just forge your name. You know, everything's available on the dark web, and they can find your, you know, the document that you've signed for your house. They can use a fake notary stamp and they can file it with the county. 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
5: Industry as well, often. And the conversation is basically how much fraud is taking place in this country. It really is overwhelming to talk about, to think about, because you've got, you know, the Nick Shirleys of the world who are uncovering all of this massive amounts of, you know, Medicare and Medicaid fraud. And then you've got all of the fraud that is taking place that, you know, people like Savannah Hernandez has uncovered. And then you've got all of the fraud that's taking place, like with the H-1B visa fraud that I'm doing. And it's just when we all get together and we talk about it, it's like, this is billions and billions of dollars that we are being ripped off of. And imagine if we could just get rid of all of the fraud, how much less we'd have to pay in taxes, because a lot of these people are taking full advantage of our system. And it's sickening to just see everything around me is fraud at this point. We got even more information today from the Department of Labor about unemployment insurance fraud. Just take a listen.
6: The American people will no longer tolerate the blatant waste, fraud, and abuse of their hard-earned tax dollars. And neither should any state. We are demanding immediate action to combat fraud, waste, and abuse within the unemployment insurance program. That's why, under President Trump, the Department of Labor is committed to using every lever available to ensure taxpayer money is protected. To date, we've discovered that the state of California owes more than $20 billion to the federal government after years of fraud, improper payments, and mismanagement of its UI system.
7: $320 million in improper payments from Illinois and New York, my home state, is losing an estimated $2 million every single day to fraud and improper payments, while posting one of the highest improper payment rates in the nation, more than 20%. But the days of excuses, they're over.
5: I shouldn't criticize. I'm really, really happy about this, but can you let me do that? Can I do the announcement? Can we like jazz it up a little bit? We need someone that's going to deliver that better, because this is huge. This is a big deal. It's just hundreds of billions of dollars of fraud that we are talking about that's taking place in this country. Now, because it's just such, this is a huge deal, I want to take you live to CNN to see how they're covering the breaking news.
8: Unusual approach from the Japanese government to address the string of bear attacks there. These are emergency response drills, and you can see they include a human with a bear suit crawling around, acting like he's getting shot. The drills are in response to a string of bear sightings and attacks there. Now, we've been trying to figure out what exactly is going on here. Apparently, they use the person in costume there to help understand, I guess, positioning and what to do. It's sort of role-playing. So I know it looks odd, but here at CNN News Central, we are pro role-playing.
5: He really just summed it up in that last sentence. Here at CNN News, we are pro role playing. All right, buddy. We get it that you are not serious and you don't take yourself well. Actually, you take yourself seriously. The problem is you're just not. CNN, they will literally do anything. They will cover anything to avoid talking about all of the fraud that's taking place across the country. They will cover anything. For weeks, it has been nonstop coverage about the f***ing renovations in the reflecting pool in D.C. Like, it's the biggest f***ing story. Nobody cares. And despite the fact that nobody cares, they're launching an investigation not into fraud, but into the algae in the water in the reflecting pool.
9: We're in Washington, D.C. in the summertime. This is a shallow pool with stagnant water, abundant sunlight. That it creates a situation where opportunistic algae can really take advantage of the situation.
10: And we're going to scoop up a water sample to see if we can get this tested.
5: Thank God they talked to the algae expert.
11: CNN independently took the sample of water and consulted with a pool store that regularly tests water to help read the results. It showed phosphate levels far higher than what is recommended to keep algae at bay based on estimates for a pool that holds 6.5 million gallons of water.
5: Oh my gosh, I can't think of anything more important than this. Especially because, listen, I'm not a fan of algae, but like, are people swimming? Are you allowed to swim in the reflecting pool? Is this somehow harming human life? I don't like algae either, but this is a legitimate question. Like, why the f*** you care? I don't want to see it either, but I'm just wondering why that takes precedence. Why does this take precedence over, I don't know, literally any of the fraud that's taking place across the country that all of the taxpayers are having to suffer from? It affects all of us, including all the blowhards at CNN. So I'm just wondering why the focus, you can do investigations. I see that because you're doing an investigation. It's just into algae. So I'm just wondering, like, why not take all of those investigation skills, all that investigation camera crew, that investigator, and just like take that and use it for something that anyone cares about. And it takes me back to when Nick Shirley's original investigation took place. His video like blew up the entire internet. CNN, instead of actually doing real journalism, instead of going on the ground and trying to find out any of this stuff themselves, they were like, how do we discredit Nick Shirley? How do we discredit the real investigators? I know. We're going to call these fraudsters ourselves, alleged fraudsters, and we're going to ask them, are you fraudulent? And we're just going to take them at their word.
10: How do you know that all the allegations that you're making are true?
12: How do I know that they're true? Well, we showed you guys what was happening, and then you guys can go ahead and make your own analysis.
10: We're coming so we can make our own analysis. Are you 100% sure you're true?
12: Yeah, I am 100% sure I'm true.
11: CNN is looking into Shirley's claims.
13: Hi, my name's Whitney Wild. I'm a correspondent for CNN.
14: We reached out to several of the daycares featured in the now viral video. Only one daycare facility answered and said they are a legitimate business.
5: They said it. They said it, you guys. We called them and we asked them, are you fraudsters? And they were like, no, we are not fraudsters. Trust us, bro. And CNN was like, great, we'll go to air with this. They said it. They said it, guys. What more would you like for us to do? What more investigation needs to be done? They told us so. And if you can't trust a fraudster to tell you the truth, who can you trust? I mean, this is the level of absurdity that you're dealing with. Now, we've got more things that CNN is, you know, using its resources to look into, to cover, instead of actually covering fraud. They're just like ignoring, they're la, la, la, la, la with their fingers in their ears. One of the things that they're looking into, Beyblades.
15: This isn't a tattoo parlor. It's a Beyblade battle zone. The owner turned the space into a competition spot, bringing in about 30 fans to battle it out throughout the evening. First launched in 1999 and popular in the early 2000s, Beyblade is making a comeback across parts of Asia.
5: News you can use. I'm also curious the fascination with Japan. Maybe they're trying to get a larger audience in Asia. I don't know. I don't think anyone cares here in this country. What the hell, Asian countries like Beyblades? They also are quick to listen. I'm a big fan of animal stories, but I'm just saying, I think there are more important things Americans should worry about rather than beavers helping the flooding all the way over in the UK.
16: Flash floods used to torment Ealing in West London, but not anymore, thanks to the return of a wild animal that had been extinct in the UK for 400 years.
5: Okay, that's
16: standing
5: really
16: cute. A couple hundred feet from a McDonald's, sandwiched between busy, very noisy roads, and yet this is a thriving, green, lush wetland. And it's been built by London's perhaps most unusual new residents, a family of beavers.
5: Okay, so here's the thing. Beavers are really cute. Okay, but think about how much money they're going to spend to create that little report and nothing on the billions of dollars that we've been fleeced. It's absurd. Let me give you another one here. If you're watching CNN, you're not going to hear about the billions of taxpayer dollars that are being stolen from all of us, but you will hear about Gen Z's tan lines.
17: One trend that has been very prominent this year as we head into the summer, but also last year as well, is the prominent tan line. So having really obvious tan lines is in vogue in a way that was certainly not true of my youth, in which we had to go to pneumatic tube looking tanning beds to get rid of our tan lines.
5: Is that guy a real person? Who? What? Why is he so excited about tan lines?
6: He really doesn't like tan lines or likes. I'm not sure. Is it? He really likes tan
5: lines. He likes the tan lines, I think.
6: Likes the tan lines.
5: Look at him. He is passionate about Gen Z tan lines. Oh, Like, what? Who watches this? I think he just had an orgasm at that beginning over the tan lines. I don't. Yeah. I'm just saying.
6: It's right there. There it is.
5: Was it not? Oh, tan lines on Gen Z. Calm down, you freaking creep. Like, imagine all of the resources in all of this production. Imagine what they could do if they harnessed all of these resources for anything that mattered to anyone. And if you're watching CNN and you're watching those clips, no. If you're watching those shows in full, unironically, not to make fun of them, you're retarded. Anyway, you're welcome for that PSA. We'll be right back.
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5: We have a Senate race here in the state of Texas with Ken Paxton and James Tallarico. And James Tallarico is like the biggest wuss you've ever seen in your life. And there's more that's coming out every day about just how pathetic he is, even though he's trying to, you know, he's trying to paint himself as this like big masculine guy. After he said that his campaign was vegan, he was like, I'm just kidding. I'm going to take a picture of me eating a giant turkey leg, wearing a Texas flag on my shirt. And look how manly I am. And it's like, we know, come on. This guy, like, that is, he has pubes on his neck. And I shudder to think how long it took him to grow that puny, ugly beard. And he's like, give me a cowboy hat. I'm going to drive in this here truck. I'm going to show you how manly and Texan I am. It's just that it's not fooling anyone. The beard is not fooling anyone, James. By the way, neither are your other beards. These girls, these gal pals that you surround yourself with. And it's just, we're not buying it. Especially when you see the more that comes out, this tough guy act is rapidly crumbling. This latest, Texas's James Tallarico, 37, shares his only checking account with his mommy. His mommy, Tallarico's mother and adoptive father, contributed $1,437.84 to his 2021 campaign to cover moving expenses when he was 32 years old. 32 years old, and he needs his mommy to run his bank account and send him money. That's the guy who wants to help represent our entire state of Texas. He can't even represent his own
19: bank account. Does that sound like, if you're 32 and you still need money from your mommy who is running your bank account, you have no business. You have no business running for office, actually. And let's not forget his obsession. His obsession with several different things, one of which is it's just like trans kids. It's very strange. But one of his other obsessions is talking about how God is non-binary or Jesus is a radical feminist, like all of these very strange things, just totally denigrating the Christian religion and God himself. And here's one of those moments, James Tallarico talking with some guy who's making a joke about, like, you know what? I don't even want to say it. I'm just going to play it.
20: First, how big is God's sausage, would you say?
19: Look at him.
20: We know God is a man, and so I'm just wondering, like, how healthy his hog is.
21: So
19: funny.
21: Listen, I know that I was being provocative with that comment. I made it on the floor of the House when the extremists in the Texas legislature were trying to pick on kids who were different. And while it's maybe provocative politically, I don't think it's controversial theologically. Most Christians believe that God is beyond gender.
19: I don't know. That's not correct. That's not true, actually. And also, again, all you need to know about James Tallarico was his response when that guy joked about God's sausage. And James is like, tee-hee-hee, my mom runs my checking account, hee-hee-hee. It's just me and my mom, hee-hee, look at me, I'm a real boy. I'm a real boy like Pinocchio. I'm a real boy, not a fake one. All I can think of is gay. That's it.
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19: Welcome to Sarah Gonzalez Unfiltered. Happy Friday. You may notice if you watch every day, I'm wearing the same thing that I wore yesterday. That's because this is a pre-taped episode. It's Juneteenth. And so I decided to take the day off. I'm just kidding. I don't care about Juneteenth at all. My son had some things going on that I needed to attend because I needed to be a good mom. And so we've got some amazing interviews for you. And I can't wait to show you. With no further ado, here is today's show. Well, joining me now is a friend of the show, Adam Johnson. You best know Adam as the lectern guy from January 6th, which, yes, the iconic photo. Also, you need to go check out his book, Taking a Stand. It can be found on his website, unlicensedfurnituremovers.com. Also joining us is our good friend, comedian Davey Jackson. Welcome to both of you. You can find him over, is it davyjax.com, Davey?
7: Yeah, something like, I don't even know what's still up anymore.
19: Are you on a safari?
7: Yeah, I just got back, actually. I was deep in the African bush.
19: I was going to ask a follow-up, but I'm not going to. I'm not going to ask a follow-up to that one. I find it best.
7: Yeah.
19: welcome, you guys. So I thought you guys would be a good pairing to talk about this this next topic. I want to know, why is it that trans people seem to blame everyone else for their problems, like everyone except themselves? Because there are a couple different things that have been happening this week. Number one, Laverne Cox is actually using Pride Month to complain. Now, this is the actor who was cosplaying as a female prisoner on Orange is the New Black back in the day when everyone was watching that. Turns out, not a lot of work in acting lately for Laverne Cox. And he has some thoughts why. He said he's lost 90% of his income. Well, that says her, but due to Trump's DEI rollbacks because of the impact on his bank account. He said, I've had to dip into my savings and my retirement fund because now people don't want to hire me because I wasn't good enough. I only got hired because of DEI. I don't know. I'm struggling to understand why you would just out yourself like that. And then let me give you one more, and then I want to talk about this with you guys. Ellen Page also has some thoughts about in Hollywood, and she went on this podcast to transplain, I guess, masculinity to, listen, you guys think you're masculine? You think you're full of testosterone? Adam, Davey, why don't you take a listen to what Ellen Page has to say about that?
8: We are seeing so much, and I mean, our entire lives, we've seen so much unhealthy masculinity, so much sickness in this world, specifically through the lens of men. And in your gender journey, which to me, as someone who knows you, but also as someone consuming you as a public figure, to me, you appear healthy and continually finding more health and security. What does it mean to you to hear me say healthy masculinity?
9: Healthy masculinity to me is, or even just something I've felt as transitioning. So I think it's, to me, healthy masculinity would be, well, you know what, healthiness for anyone to just, you know, love themselves, people to care for themselves, ideally get rest when they can, you know, like just the practical basic, drink water, like eat a banana, you know, I think it's just like healthy masculinity could just mean a really good cry.
19: I'm not going to try to do a thing where I try to explain to you guys what masculinity is, but I feel like I know a lot of masculine men and they aren't like, it's just sometimes hugging yourself and having a good cry and drinking some water. That actually sounds like the most feminized version, that you could possibly get.
7: Yay!
19: Exactly.
25: Also, eating bananas. I haven't had a banana since I was like 6. I reject the whole premise of men eating bananas in general.
19: Yeah,
7: I mean, eat from the back. I don't care. It's fine.
25: Just eat like a hamburger.
19: Right. An Arby's maybe. Definitely not eating a banana. You're right. Probably not masculine. I'm sorry to all of the men out there who do enjoy bananas. But the act of it, to Adam's point, probably not very masculine. Davey, why are we still taking this seriously? I don't understand.
7: First of all, is Elliot Page trying to look like Woody Harrelson here? or Woody Allen, I should say. Not Woody Harrelson.
19: Woody Allen.
7: Love Woody Harrelson.
19: I knew you
7: Is she trying actively to look like Woody Allen? Like, do we need to check his or her browser? What's going on?
19: Probably.
7: That's crazy. And also, any self-respecting man getting that drifting BS question from the host would have just said, hey, shut up and just let me talk about how awesome I am, first of all. All right, I don't need you to. That was the most pandering clip I've ever seen. And Elliot Page, yeah, check the browser immediately.
19: I did also, I mean, I'm not a dude, but I fell asleep halfway through that woman's question and then like woke back up and was like, oh, she's still going. That's crazy. Adam, to Davey's point.
25: Yeah, that's like listening to my wife's workday when she comes home. Same thing. So I think Davey nails this. I mean, the pandering, but that's actually what they expect from you. They expect you to pander to them. They expect you to engage with them in ways that they have defined. You will be nice to me. You will tell me that I'm bold and beautiful. And you will tell me that I am the epitome of masculinity because I can define my own gender. Meanwhile, we had them also saying the UFC fights that we had this last weekend was an affront to America while they were having trans pride people showing off their, How do we describe this? They're fake melons on the White House lawn. So I'm just done with all the pandering in general. You're a dude. You're a chick. We have our gender roles, and that's okay.
19: Yeah, is it as offensive to you guys? Because I hear her talking about what it's like to be a man, and I just know that I get very offended. I guess I should just overlook it, but I do get very offended when you have the Dylan Mulvaney's of the world who go out there and try to explain what it's like to be a woman and, you know, reduce a woman to like wearing high heels and makeup. And I listen to it and it is very offensive as, you know, a person who has literally grown two human beings in her body and knows the way that God designed our bodies to like change and organs move when you carry a baby and just all of these really cool things that women's bodies can do. It's just horribly offensive to hear someone cosplay as me. And I'm just wondering, like, do you get that same level of offense, or are you just like, all right, lesbian loser, shut the hell up, Davey?
7: Yeah, no, because I'm a man and I don't care. Like that's the hallmark of being a real man. Like, I'm just gonna flex out of this real quick and I'm fine. And I know I have several trans friends. And this is only trans Hollywood. Mm-hmm. This is not trans real life. None of the normal, you know, trans people that you meet in real life are talking like this because they know how stupid it sounds.
19: Yeah, it is. I don't have trans friends. They never just seem to like me. But I do have a lot of gay friends. And they also, like, there's a very big divide, like a schism between the L's, the G's, and the B's, and then the T's, because gay people are like, we just said we wanted to live our lives and mind our own business, and you guys are trying to cram all this stuff down children's throats, and like, we don't
25: literally
19: want anything to do with it. Yeah, well, yeah, literally. Adam, I'll let you chime in on that.
25: Yeah, so I'm my wife's a physician. I'm fine with women in power roles. Positions of power, these are absolutely fine. Sarah, I think you're a fantastic person. I think you're a fantastic podcaster. As far as going back to these communities, I think my quintessential issue with them is, you know, it's always the foot and door policy where we're going to start here, but the ultimate goal is to end here. And whether that is by design or whether that is just by happenstance, I think we have to start addressing that question and finding some actual solutions to problems that we're not dealing with. We have libraries across America where kids are learning how to, PG or R the show has been, how to fellate other people of the same sex. And this is an actual issue we should be talking about. We didn't get here overnight. We got here intentionally, as far as I'm concerned.
19: Mm-hmm. By the way, I want to use every
5: avenue possible when this comes up to remind people? You mentioned these books. James Tallarico, who is running for Senate here in the state of Texas, his church that he grew up in, his church that he goes to now, his church that he does guest, you know, sermons on, they have those books that Adam's talking about. They have those books. They celebrate it. They say, we have banned books because we think that children should be affirmed in who they are and what they believe. And you look through the books and it's just like porn for children. So I never want to miss an opportunity to remind people that's what James Tallarico is about. And he would be very dangerous, not to the state, but to the entire country. Speaking of crazy Democrats, I want to get your thoughts on, there was a new poll from CNN that really sums up, Adam, you mentioned the UFC fight. We're celebrating America's 250th anniversary. And every single time the Republicans, Donald Trump, whoever it is, they do something to celebrate this country. They have a flyover at this awesome UFC event. They have a freaking bald eagle come flying in. Like, they do all of this cool shit that we all think is like, this is awesome. This should not be controversial, but it is somehow to the Democrats because they just hate America. Here's CNN on that.
10: This, to me, is one of the most stunning divides that we have seen. You know, we're talking about polarization in politics. It even comes down to what you believe July 4th actually is. Like, what does July 4th mean to you? Celebrate America, friends and family time. Among Republicans, what do you see? You see the clear majority say it's a time to celebrate America, 65%. Among Democrats, however, the plurality disagree. Look at that. What do you see? Friends and family time at 42% versus just 24% who say that what it means most to them is to celebrate America. Extremely or very proud to be an American. Again, look at this divide, a growing divide on this question. Back in January of 2001, 90% of Republicans, 85% of Democrats. This was after a very contentious 2000 election, keep in mind, right? With George W. Bush coming into the White House. You come over to this side of the screen in 2026. Look at this. Again, the Democratic percentage absolutely plummets to just 29% of Democrats say they're extremely or very proud to be an American. That Republican percentage, the exact same, 90 and 90.
5: I don't get it. I don't get it. Can either of you explain to me? I don't understand how you can benefit from all of the amazing things that this country has to offer. I don't understand how you can have people like Robert De Niro who go on stage at that horrible counter-programming event and he's like, I'm not proud of my country because Donald Trump is president. And it's like, you guys are enjoying all of the iPhone, everything that you guys are able to have because this country is so great. You are happy to take advantage of. And at the end of the day, you won't even fly the American flag. 27% of Democrats said that they would fly the American flag on July 4th compared to 64% of Republicans. Like, how did they get this way, Davey?
7: You know what is interesting? I noticed on that poll, there was a big percentage missing for like, what does July 4th mean to you on the Democrat side? It was, I think it was like 60 and 20. And I think the problem is they didn't have an option for it's racist. And that's like the virtue signaling that we've seen a lot. And what was really interesting to me, I went to a bunch of the ICE protests, as you know, Sarah, and did some, you know, interviews. And the number of people out there waving American flags, wearing American flag merch, trying to cosplay like, no. We support America. We don't want everyone seeing this to think that we hate America when in fact we actually do. And I think that's the problem is you just, if you, I don't even think it's necessarily Democrat. If you have this toxic liberal ideology, this suicidal empathy, this white knighting, virtue signaling, social justice warrioring mentality, you can't love America. You're just not able to.
5: Yeah, you're absolutely right, Adam.
25: Yeah, I think it comes down to what does it mean to be an American to the right and to the left? And I think it comes down to it's either moral or immoral plausibility. The right believes in morality, and that really is just, it distills it down to our basic fundamental beliefs. And the left believes in immorality. And we are getting back to a country where we say things like abortion is murder. We should have secure borders. We should make sure that we're defending the least of us and making sure that our youth are growing up in a country that protects them above all else. So that's, we have to define what it means to be an American first and foremost.
5: Yeah, it's also been very interesting watching the contrast of these leftists who hate America, and they're like, oh, bald eagle, that's not cool. It's like, what are you talking about? That's awesome. And compare that to all of these immigrants, or I should call them tourists. They're here temporarily, all of these tourists who are coming in for the World Cup, and watching all of these people coming in and enjoying everything this country has to offer, even down to like Buc-ee's gas stations, has been truly remarkable. I think it's been very eye-opening for all of these tourists who are like, why do you guys hate this place? This is awesome. We had a new headline today. Scotland fans drink Boston dry as local bars run out of beer. And England, of course, you know, they're not handling the World Cup well. They're facing the impact of playing in the Florida heat because it's hot. It's hot.
7: That was
5: in
7: a weird
5: Florida.
7: British player to depict, though. Like, why that guy? Why is he the one suffering from heat?
5: Yeah, that is a great point. Adam, you're in Florida, so I feel like you can speak to this. By the way, I was just in Florida, and visiting Florida in June compared to August, which is when we usually go, I'm like, actually, that guy's being a big baby, because it felt great when I was just in Florida compared to a couple months from now.
25: Yeah, I'm definitely the wrong color to live in Florida. I don't tan, I turn different shades of red. I was out in the heat today, knocking on doors for my campaign. And, you know, Europe wants to complain a lot about, losing the World Cup and not doing well in sports, but they can't even defend their own backyard. So why are they even focused on soccer at this point? And it is soccer. It's not football. It's soccer.
5: It is making me really angry because my kids are... they're just fully embracing this World Cup thing, which is fine. Like, they can have fun. But now all of a sudden, my 13-year-old is like, this is the real football. And I'm like, you will not live in this house and speak those words to me, sir. Everyone knows that American football is the real football, Davey.
7: You gotta check your kid's drawers. He's going gay. That's crazy. This is absolutely bonkers. Yeah. At the most, we can call it football. I'm good with that. If you want to say football for the NFL and then football for your little kicky game, that's fine.
5: For your kicky game. Yeah. I'd be amenable to that too. Just as long as it's a very distinguished accent change, I'm fine with it. I'm okay with it. All right. I want to come back to you guys and get with you on some more topics that I want to get your thoughts on, but I got to thank our sponsor. 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
5: Trying to make herself a thing. I don't know if she's planning on running for president again. Me personally, I fully support that endeavor. I think that she should run for president every single time we have a presidential election cycle because she is just completely insufferable, even to her own party. And I want to give you guys just a case in point here. Okay, she's back out making the rounds, trying to trash the Trump administration, and she felt like she had a real zinger with this one.
6: I predicted just about everything that has happened with this administration.
13: And you say I told you so?
6: I don't say I told you so. That's kind of obnoxious. Yeah. I don't say that.
5: Kamala Harris doesn't say I told. She doesn't say I told you so.
14: Because, you know, there were many things that we knew would happen. I'm not here, so I told you so.
6: You know, so let me just say, I predicted a lot about what's happening right now.
5: This is so funny. You're at a funeral,
6: I'm not
5: ma'am.
6: Here to say it. I told you so, but we did see it coming.
15: And I know you're not here to say I told you so. But would you like to?
6: But let me just say this. You are correct that I did predict a lot of it.
5: Yeah, okay, sure. I'm just wondering, guys, what she has to say I told you so about, because despite, you know, we could talk about the ways in which I wish the Trump administration would follow through on some of the things that they said that they would do, but it is still demonstrably like light years better than where we would be right now under a Kamala Harris presidency. Like, sometimes when I'm feeling really down, I try to reframe my mind and I try to go, how bad would it suck right now if Kamala Harris was president? And then I get happy again, Adam.
25: Yeah, the only thing I really lament is that we'll never get a State of the Union address by Kamala Harris, drunk off her ass, stumbling over words and cackling for an hour. You know, that would have been some prime meme material right there. We'll never have, but you know, we got to move forward from that. And again, I'm not surprised she forgot that she said, I told you so a dozen times. You know, again, she's constantly drunk. So I don't remember anything I do when I'm drinking, mostly driving, you know, that's a joke. I don't do that. But you know, when we're talking about campaigning and moving forward. What actually happened here was Kamala was using that catchphrase to try to drum up, is this popular or not? They pulled it and they said, this is not polling well. Mm-hmm. So they told her, stop saying that. I'm not actually doing that, because that's how politics works. She is bought. She is sold, just like Biden. Trump does what he wants. And he's doing a damn good job.
19: Yeah, Davey.
7: The funniest thing to me about those clips that you just played, Sarah, was the code switching. Mm-hmm. Like, listen to her voice at the Jesse Jackson funeral, mm-hmm. and then how dramatically it changes as soon as she's in front of Stephen Colbert. She's just annoying. And speaking of drunk, shout out Flying Ace Whiskey. Try it, y'all. You know what I mean? she blows me away. Like, just listening to her cackle and babble is insane. But the code switch, her moving into NBA coach voice for a funeral is bonkers.
19: I know. She's like, I told you so. I can't believe that. I'm like, what is happening right now, Kamala? I think I remember when she was running, we started counting all of the different accents that she pulled out. And I think it was like six, if I'm remembering correctly, which is crazy to think, like, someone, I just speak how I speak. And the Democrats seem to just, they just do this thing. I mean, you had Hillary Clinton who had done it as well. What was it that she like pulled hot sauce out of her purse and she's like, well, you know, I always keep this around in case I need it because I'm very spicy. And you're like, what? What are you doing right now? They seem
7: to only like eating children with Tabasco.
19: You know, children are very bland until you put Tabasco on them. So, but it's just, it's like so shocking to watch them do this and think like, do you not know that we see exactly what you're doing? We hear you changing. This is the most inauthentic thing ever. Adam, to Davey's point, it's like they really think that they're going to get away with just code switching like that and nobody's going to think anything of it.
25: Well, you know, 10 years ago, they absolutely got with it, you know, for all of history, because people only get their news sourced out from mainstream media. We can now put together these clips on social media saying, look at who these people are. They're lying to you. They're different people every time, different crowd. They actually aren't genuine people. Like, we're in a different era right now. And I think it's a reason why Kamala Harris lost. People saw right through it, because we do have social media. We have a way to connect immediately before they can curate and produce whatever narrative they want.
19: Yeah, you're right. Speaking of insufferable female presidential candidates, Hillary Clinton also has not yet gotten the memo that we just want you guys to go away. The Clintons are not a thing anymore. We just want you guys to go away and live your life and stop bothering us. But she is now out in the media jumping on the trash Joe Biden bandwagon. Yeah, that was never a good idea, I guess, according to Hillary Clinton. Watch.
13: He made a terrible mistake. He made a terrible mistake for himself, his legacy, and for the country. He had said that he would not run again. And, you know, counterfactual narratives are always a bit tricky. But I believe if he had kept to that plan and said in, say, the late summer of 23 that he wasn't going to run, that he was going to pass, you know, the torch to the next generation, we would have had a real contest. And very sadly, I believe whoever emerged from that contest, whether it was the vice president or a governor or a senator or anybody else, would have beaten Donald Trump. So I think it was a terrible miscalculation on the part of President Biden.
19: I just don't think that she gets an opinion. I don't think that she tried. She didn't do it. I just don't think that she even gets to ponder about any of this, considering how power hungry she was and the entire country said, no, we're not going to do a President Hillary Clinton. I just don't think she gets an opinion on this, Davey.
7: No, didn't Trump like just absolutely clap her cheeks in the debate that they had? And she didn't even stand a chance. Everyone said that she was going to win, and Trump took that thing by a landslide. Mm-hmm. She doesn't get to have an opinion. Also, you're not hot anymore. Please stop talking. Get off the camera. No one wants to look at you unless you're going to get some, what did you call them, Adam? The melons? like Nancy Pelosi. I'll listen to Nancy Pelosi just because she's got those cannons. But
19: so you were a fan. You were a fan of the Nancy Pelosi swimsuit picture.
7: Oh, dude, the swimsuit picture and stock tips from Nancy Pelosi got me through a lot of years.
25: It's a magnet on my fridge.
19: Adam, are Davey and I being too harsh?
25: No, I think, correct me if I'm wrong, because I'm not that old, but I do remember yesterday. It was back when Bernie Sanders was running in 16 against Trump that the superdelegate majority came out and said, you can't have Bernie, Hillary's our person. And then it was in 24 where there was no vote for the Democratic national candidate. They just said, Kamala is our person. So if her precedence is, if we had just, run someone else, we would have won. No, I'm telling you what actually is happening. The Democrats don't have anyone to run because everyone they're running is batshit crazy. Mm-hmm. Like, these people are so far left and so far gone. There is no Democratic Party anymore. Look at their funding. Mm-hmm. Look at how much in debt that they are over this last campaign that they ran. And maybe Kamala Harris shouldn't have spent, north of $20 million building a studio set to be on a fake podcast with a fake podcaster. That's who they are. They're on the ropes. They have no one to run. We're winning this thing. We're taking it home during the midterms. I am in good faith it's coming.
19: Really? Okay. Well, you have your glass half full then on that. I'm still a little bit concerned just with voter turnout, because I do agree with you. Like, if you look at their policies, they're still crazy. They're doubling down on the total insanity that lost them the presidential election the last time. It was like abolish ICE.

0: in Virginia, who won as the candidate, the Democrat candidate, who had all of these horrible text messages released. This is like talking about how his opponent's children should die. And Virginia Democrats were like, yep, he's the one. He's our guy. And that's what makes me nervous, is that Republicans are going to fall asleep and not go and find reasons to not show up. And the Democrats are actually very passionate about winning and taking control, Davey.
1: Yeah, it's interesting to watch what's happening in the conservative movement right now. I mean, it's definitely splintered. We have a very real problem as conservatives with just, some of the optics of what's happened over the past few months with Iran. And look, I just do what Bibi Netanyahu tells me to at the end of the day, Sarah. So, you know, I'm fine, you know?
0: Yeah, I know. I can't stand it either. And that is one of the things that I'm like, I didn't vote for this. I did not vote to get involved in any foreign entanglements. It has kind of surprised me that it has lasted that long. But that's the thing, Adam. That's the thing. What Davey's referring to is the thing that concerns me, that Republicans are going to lose sight of the fact that, like, no. Having them be in control of things is like non-negotiable. It cannot happen. And they're going to let these, you know, these petty grievances. I shouldn't say petty. It is a big deal to be involved in a foreign war. But you know what I mean, right? Like, it's like he could be doing great in 90% of things and everything is demonstrably better for America. And people would let that 10% of difference prevent them from going to the ballot box. And then we're stuck with 2 years of impeaching Donald Trump and nothing gets done and Orange Man bad. And I just don't want to be back in that place again.
2: Well, Virginia is, it's one of the first votes we had after the 2024 election, right? So I truly believe the Democrats threw in their weight behind this election to try to offset the narrative that midterms are going to be, you know, very red, going to be red wave again. Now, you look at what happened in Texas. I mean, Cornyn's gone.
0: Yeah.
2: Brennan Hare won his seat. Crenshaw's gone. These are red states ousting not just Democrats, but rhinos. Mm-hmm. That gives me faith. That gives me hope that people are waking up. And if we can stay the course, if we can keep paying attention, we're going to know who to vote for come midterms.
0: Yeah. Well, your lips to God's ears, I hope. All right. Last thing I want to chat with you guys about. Do you guys have Snapchat? I don't. Do you, David?
2: I heard it was a app where you cheat on people with or something.
0: Yeah.
2: Because the messages disappear.
0: Yeah, that's what I'm like. I'm happily married. Like, I don't have a reason for Snapchat. But I do know some people use it as like another form of social media for followers and stuff. So I don't know. But Snapchat is still a thing. Apparently my old ass, you know, like doesn't keep up with the times. And their CEO, Evan Spiegel, showed off their latest invention. These are new AR glasses called Specs. And you know what? I'm just going to leave that there and just let you watch.
3: People are spending on average more than 7 hours a day staring down at screens instead of connecting with their friends and staying present in the world. And we think Specs offer a totally new opportunity to bring computing into the world around you and help computing feel more human and more personal. 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They're both highly wearable, but also incredibly capable for immersive computing. So whether you want to bring a private display on the road with you, whether you want to play games together with your friends, or just use real world utilities like, you know, navigation or real time translation.
0: So retarded.
3: Specs are incredibly capable of bringing computing into the world around you.
0: He's like, you just want to, no one's going to know you're wearing these ridiculous sunglasses.
1: You're so incognito. No one knows that I'm wearing first gen 3D theater glasses right now. No one has any idea.
0: That's exactly what it looks like. The ones that they were like cardboard.
2: $2,200?
0: Oh, yeah.
2: Holy cow. So I did buy a pair of Meta glasses
0: for
2: making
0: much.
2: Content. Yeah, they're like $300 for a pair of Meta glasses. I got music. I can, Google and real life Google. I can ask Meta. Meta always lies to you. Never listen to Meta. But I can take video and pictures when I'm on roller coasters or doing conferences. They're fun. $2,200 for that.
0: To look that stupid.
2: Yikes.
0: Yeah.
1: I don't know how a pair of glasses is going to jerk me off, but they better for $2,200. That's insane. And also, I wanted to clarify for legal reasons, I do not have Snapchat, but I am interested in what those glasses do. I'm really, really curious, genuinely.
0: For $2,200?
2: Well, if it's augmented reality, I mean, it's the premise of augmented reality is that actually, like, it will superimpose things that aren't real in the landscapes that you're looking at. So I'm assuming there's going to be some type of frame in.

0: frame you can see. I know Meta glasses, third generation, is supposed to do that, but $2,200 is a ridiculous price. I'm a tech guy. I like all the new technology, but that's way outside the window of something I would pay for that type of technology
1: Well, to
0: from
1: Davey,
0: Snapchat.
1: to Davey's point, like it better do something extremely beneficial to my
0: It
1: life.
0: makes all the fat people skinny. I don't have to see them anymore.
1: No,
2: Oh,
1: no,
2: that's actually a really good point.
1: no,
2: Wow.
1: but then you'd be, but like then you could be catfished because you're wearing the glasses and you're like, she's hot, and then you end up marrying some fat chick. Then what are you gonna
0: It's like shallow Hal mode. You just put them on and
1: do?
0: you're just nicer to the world. You're not questioning whether they
2: Yeah.
0: have a handicap spot or not.
2: Then you finally get all the, I mean, fat chicks are the coolest anyway. So, I mean, you get the best of both worlds at that
0: They
2: point.
0: won't lie to you on a date. Like, I'm not hungry. They'll tell you I'm hungry. They won't eat half of your fries after you order, and they order a
2: Yeah.
0: salad. Like, no, I'll take an extra order of fries and two Diet Cokes.
1: I do feel personally equipped to talk about this because I am a former fat chick. So I just, yeah, just to,
2: Now it makes so much sense, Sarah.
1: I don't mean to brag or
2: Your husband
1: anything.
2: must be so happy. Oh my God.
0: Oh, he is. I've seen the way he looks at her. He's very happy.
2: That is the ideal scenario. A former fat girl. I mean, she does everything.
1: Yeah,
2: She does it all
1: it's
2: without
1: true.
2: hesitation
1: It's true.
2: and joyfully, you
1: It's
2: know?
1: so true.
2: God.
1: All right, this has been so fun. You guys, Davey, tell everyone where they can find you one more time.
2: Instagram, I'm rebuilding a new account after I got canceled the last time. My handle is Davey4Real. And yeah, DaveyJax.com. I think all my other stuff is on there. Pretty sure
1: Great.
2: that's still there.
1: Yes, so make sure to go check him out. Adam, tell everyone where they can find you and if they want to donate to your race.
0: Awesome. 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
1: Amazing. Love it. Well, we are in your corner and I appreciate both of you guys. Davey, Adam, come back soon, okay?
2: Thank you.
0: Thanks for
1: Thank you
0: having us
1: guys.
0: on.
1: See you soon. All right. And with that, I guess I'll just remind you guys one last time. If you would like to subscribe to Blaze TV, you can go to blazetv.com/Sarah. 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
1: This is the Blaze Radio Network. And we were talking about the topic of autism. And we were talking about how this is a situation that even if you are not personally affected by, you really should care about, because the epidemic in this country is so exhaustive and expansive that the amount of money that is going to be spent on centers and homes for children who are autistic, who are severely autistic right now, who are going to outlive their parents who are currently taking care of them, the sheer amount of money that it is going to cost this country to house these people who are going to be adults who are always going to need care is just so incredibly expensive. That even if you, let's say you don't know anyone, so you're not like, well, you're like, it doesn't affect me. It is, and it's going to. And I think that it needs to be talked about more. We need to figure out what is going on. We need to, you know, raise awareness about this epidemic, and we need to find out what's going on. Well, my next guest is doing just that. He's one of my favorite people in the entire world, author and filmmaker, Dr. Andy Wakefield, who has a new book coming out, The Bequest. It releases next Friday, June 26th. Thank you for joining me, Doctor.
8: Sarah, how are you? You look absolutely wonderful.
1: Thank you. It's so good to see you. And I know I wanted it to be in studio, so next time I would love to give you a hug sometime soon. But you are, as you know, one of my personal heroes. Looking into the cause of autism has been, I think, at the heart of most of your, you know, career. And this new book ties into that. So tell us about it.
8: It's an interesting story, Sarah. It started in the most unusual way. I was at a conference in I think, 2011, giving a lecture on autism, a parents' conference. And that evening, I was taken out for dinner by a woman, one of the organizers of the conference, who had one child, a teenager with severe autism, nonverbal. And over dinner, she asked me if I would father a child for her. Now, you may think, what a very odd thing to tell me on this show, and what an even stranger thing to ask Dr. Wakefield over dinner. But her motives were entirely sincere. It was not that she wanted a night of passion with Dr. Wakefield. What she wanted was something that haunts the parents of millions of children affected by autism across this country and indeed across the world. And that was this: what happens to my child when I become infirm or die? When I am no longer there, what happens to my child? Because the world does not understand them. The world doesn't care about them, as you've just pointed out. And the world most certainly doesn't love them. And they will die on the streets. Mm-hmm. And this is something that perplexes parents night and day. And so I felt very strongly about this. I was deeply touched by this mother's compassion for her child, the extent of a mother's love, with the length she would go to care for her child once she was no longer there. And I said that over that dinner, this is inspiring. I'm going to write a screenplay about this. And I did. I wrote a screenplay in 2012. And I put it on the shelf. You do. You put these things on. You think, I'll come back to this when the time is right. And now the time is right. And the parlous state of Hollywood, of course, is there's no money and they're not funding good films. Yeah. And it's all sort of nonsense. And my assistant said to me, you've got to write a book. Write a book about the film script and bring attention to this issue and to the story. And someone will call you up and say, we want to make the movie. Well, that's the dream I live with. So I wrote the book. I knew she was right. It was deeply irritating, but I knew she was right. So I didn't argue. I got on. I usually do what women tell me. And I wrote the book. And it's now coming out on the 26th. The Bequest. It's a fictional story. It's a novel. And the question is why? Why was it? It's a Western. It's set in 1867. You've read it. And thank you very much for your very kind blurb on the book.
1: Absolutely.
8: I wanted to do that for two reasons. One is to take it away from the vexed issue of causation. I didn't want it to be about vaccines. I want it to be about the specific issue, what happens when I'm no longer there as his parent or her parent. And I also wanted to set it in an environment on the Oregon Trail in the winter of 1867, in one of the harshest environments of the world. Mm-hmm. The slings and arrows are thrown at this mother and her child, and she survives or not, accordingly. And it's really a story. It's about family. It's about a mother's love for her child. It's about the length she will go to. And it's also about two fascinating insights into children with autism, adults with autism now, particularly the nonverbal.
1: Yeah.
8: And that is that they are remarkably clever. And now that many of them have learned to spell, to point to letters on a letterboard, because they don't have the fine motor skills to speak, to have language, to communicate in a conventional way, you learn that your child knows five languages, that they are interested in algebra, that it's absolutely extraordinary, the discovery, and that they have been treated as mentally defective or somehow all these years. And the wonderful thing about them, Sarah, is when it is revealed to the parents just how clever their children are, they're very forgiving. They're remarkably forgiving. I completely understand that, you know, this wasn't obvious, but here we are. And now we have a completely different interaction together. So all of these things come together in The Bequest. And I'm hoping that someone out there will pick it up. Someone like Taylor Sheridan will look at this and say, this will make a great movie. And then we get it out to the world and we enlighten the politicians, we enlighten the public. And we do exactly what you referred to in the opening segment, is to bring people's attention to this incredibly important issue that is going to plague us in the future if we don't do something immediately.
1: Yes, I could not agree more. So tell everyone, again, you said that it's releasing next Friday, June 26th. I believe that you are having a launch party live on Instagram at 10 a.m. Central. So those of you who are not following Dr. Wakefield, it's Andrew J. Wakefield on Instagram. And where can they, is there a specific place you want them to go get it? Or is it going to be available where books are sold? Where should they go next Friday?
8: It's available on Amazon. It's available on Amazon. It'll be available on other websites, I think Barnes & Noble, but it's available on our website as well. So there it is on the bottom there, thebequest.co.co. Go there and you can order the book.
1: Well, I appreciate all of your great work. Like I said, you are one of my personal heroes and inspirations. And every time that I get a chance to talk with you, I'm like, this is crazy to me that I have followed your work for so long. And now here I am, you know, you're my friend. I consider you a friend. And I think you're brilliant. And, the book is amazing. I read it. Like you said, I did a blurb for the book, and it was just something that resonated with me that I don't have a nonverbal child. I don't have a child that is affected by that, but I do have a mother's love, and I can put myself in that position of just thinking, I can't possibly imagine what I would do and the lengths that I would go to protect my child in that way. And so I think, you know, any parent, I'd say particularly mothers, but any parent can relate to the story that you tell. And so I just want to give just another word to parents everywhere. Even if you don't have a child who is personally affected by this, you can relate to, you know, all of this. So, Dr. Wakefield, again, is there anything else that you're working on right now, or you're just focusing on let's get this book turned into a movie?
8: This is my priority for now. If it's the last thing I do on this planet, it is, I will make this movie and get the word out to millions and millions of people. In the meantime, I'm looking forward to that hug next time we meet, Sarah. I promise it'll be in studio.
1: I love that. I appreciate it. I appreciate you and all of your great work. I can't say enough good things about you. So I would encourage everyone, not only go to his website or Amazon and go get the book, but also go to his launch party. Go to Instagram next Friday, 10 a.m. Central, and join the launch party live with Dr. Andy Wakefield, who just, you are an inspiration. I appreciate you, my friend.
8: Thank you so much, Sarah.
1: Thank you.
8: Great to see you.
1: Great to see you.
8: Bye-bye.
1: We'll talk soon. 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
1: I'm going to go be a football mom, and I'm sure there's going to be a lot to cover on Monday. We will see you then.
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0: and greetings. Happy Friday. Welcome to the Steve Day Show. I am he. He is him, Todd Erzin. He is the other him, Aaron McIntyre. And she is she. It is good to see again. Former colleague, always sister, Jill Savage. She'll be joining us here for the Day Scoop momentarily. You guys know the drill, how this works on a Friday. It's going to be your turn with some Feedback Friday coming up. We're brought to you by our friends over at Preborn, who are so thankful for how so very generous so many of you in our audience have been. Did you know for as little as $28, you could save a baby's life today? I would argue maybe save mama's eternal life at the exact same time, because something supernatural happens in either circumstance. Either when a woman chooses to become a mom instead of a murderer, or sadly the other way around, a murderer instead of a mom. And so we're here not just to save babies, but to save souls. And also they're here to save families. And what I love the most about what Preborn does is they don't just say thank you to that mom if they convict her and show her that it's another child. It's not just her body. They don't just say, hey, here's looking out. Thank you for choosing life. Good luck to you. See you on the flip side. 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So, Jill, you want to update the audience on what you are up to, what you're doing, where they can find you?
1: Yeah, so you can go ahead. Everything is always going to be on X at @Jill_Savage. And then you can go at Exit Memos, Matthew Peterson and myself. We'll be coming out with additional content. And there's so many things that we have yet to be able to discuss here on the show, Steve. But I know you know some of it behind the scenes. And as soon as we can possibly tell your audience, they will absolutely know what's going on. But at Exit Memos for right now.
0: I trust you've been keeping up with what's going on in the world during your hiatus. If not, it might even be more fun, frankly. All right. But I trust you're at least somewhat informed as we begin your weekly look at the week that was. It's called the Day Scoop.

0: What would you say to Trump if he was here right now?
1: You're a piece of shit. I really genuinely hope you die in a most horrific public way.
2: Making your city beautiful is like a worthwhile goal. But in some ways, the whole beautification effort felt a little bit insulting, I would say, because I feel like it had this, you know, connotation that D.C. was not beautiful.
3: So, I mean, it's not really a stretch to say that the same impulse that created the UFC fight on the White House lawn is the impulse that really pushed lynching in the late 19th century.
4: What is a woman?
5: This might sound really philosophical, but I think woman is more of an experience.
6: I can see what you mean by that. Like, women is a collective experience that is very cultural into itself.
4: So anyone could be a woman?
7: The phrase, "we all love our country," stuck in my throat. Because our country isn't so lovable right now. I hate to say it, but loving our country is starting to sound like an abused spouse saying they love their abuser.
8: If you're an ICE agent, you need to die. If you support ICE agents, you need to die. If you support the president, you need to die. 100%, and I mean this. I don't give a f*** who you are. My own brother supports ICE and the Trump administration. I don't f*** care for his life anymore.
4: So anyone could be a woman?
6: No. People can be appreciative of a culture. For instance, okay. I can be appreciative of Nigerian culture, and I can act within it, but I feel like it's a... I'm getting in a weird gray area there.
9: If the scientists were dead right, why has so much been made about this documentary in what was wrong?
10: Well, they cherry-picked a few little, you know, how many years before the Arctic is ice-free.
9: Kilimanjaro,
10: the snows of Kilimanjaro are complicated for sure. The main elements, as the scientific community has been very generous to confirm, are right.
11: Lou says he built this cross after carrying wooden slats from his near West Side apartment to Grant Park last Tuesday afternoon. He showed the red ball cap that he put on the top beam and used lighter fluid and toilet paper to get it all going.
12: I put a red hat to signify the MAGA hat, the Make America Great Again hat. So that's what I tied on top.
13: But that's not visible in the one video that was taken by a motorist.
11: Lou says he was protesting what he calls MAGA Christian nationalist supporters and the Trump administration ruling class.
12: You're just scamming people. We're just scamming out of money. Right?
6: I can be appreciative of Nigerian culture, and I can act within it, but I feel like it's a... I'm getting in a weird gray area there. Because I was going to say, but I'm never going to be Nigerian. But then we got...
5: Ethnically.
6: I'm never going to be ethnically Nigerian. But then I'm seeing where this is leading, and then it's getting into a trans thing. So let me wait. Because if I say I would never be Nigerian, then like a trans woman who's like, well, I'm a trans woman and I'm experiencing...
5: Yeah, a trans woman has always been a woman.
14: World Cup is here. The first match this weekend at MetLife Stadium taking place in New Jersey, even though some people say it is technically New York. But what do you think will win it all? Who are you rooting for?
15: I like Mexico.
14: Mexico. There you go.
16: Rooting for Senegal.
17: Absolutely the most retarded one you've ever had. I'm not even the least bit angry, not even the least bit demoralized, not even the least bit depressed.
18: I reached for the weapon midstream there. I almost didn't last the entire time.
17: But I am significantly...
19: The weapon was reaching for you, Todd.
17: I am significantly more retarded than I was before this began, though. I mean, I'm without question dumber. Without question dumber. So, Jill, the guest and ladies go first here. What was the most clear portal to hell that you just witnessed and why?
20: Now, usually after this, I am like completely demoralized, and I usually hate Aaron at this point in time. But I'm okay with this one, honestly, because we know that the leftist death cult is out there. That is kind of a way of life, especially if you watch this show. It's been documented over and over again. It's hilarious to see the leftists go through the mental gymnastics of like, wait, if I say that, then this means this. Oh, crap. My entire worldview is actually crumbling before my very eyes. But my choice for this, because it's kind of an off-the-radar thing, I did not expect to see this in there. We have to go back to Al Gore, because he deserves a moment in time. Now, yours truly, a million years ago when I was in college, watched an Inconvenient Truth. They had a screening at the University of Iowa, and I went to it for funsies, as the kids say, and to kind of rile everybody up. And I just like waited for my time, and I was asking all the questions, and they're like, huh, yeah, no, that actually doesn't make sense. So the fact that we're bringing an Inconvenient Truth around again, well, now it is inconvenient for the green movement, because now we have the AI and the data centers and all this, and for all the leftists to go out there and make their millions, billions, if you're Elon, trillions, you have to actually go through and have a crap load of energy. So the Green New Deal, the Green Deal, the Green Movement is also just collapsing under, oh, wait, we actually do want to have like really cool, fun, new things. And we want to make sure that like we can all gain from this in a certain way, but the rich will get richer and the poor will get poorer. So I guess it'll still even out in the end. For me, an inconvenient truth circling back around in 2026 is it's going to be my worst of the week.
17: I like it.
19: You stole mine, Jill.
17: Then I'll let Todd go first. So maybe people forget everything Jill just said when we come back to you. All right, Todd, go next.
18: It's the very sober, sober tones. I mean, Bette Midler, crazy, but the sober tones, I don't know who that woman was, NPR woman or whatever, saying you realize that the wrestling and motocross on the White House lawn is the exact same thing as a lynching in the 1950s. See, this is what, when I talk about conservatives sometimes say the whole tranny madness and girls sports thing is taking your eye on the ball of a lot of other issues, and it's important, but we made it too important. It's not just about sports or even transgenderism. It's about defining reality and what it really is. And if we will not win this with severe prejudice, you will have all kinds of people like that. And again, the sober-minded tones. She thinks she's smart, and she isn't like an abject moron. But, well, no, trust me, I get it. But she just thinks she's better than you. And these people, when they think they're smarter and better at you, they literally think they can say anything at all, and it's right, and you're wrong. So we will live in the upside down because they say so. She's deadly serious about that. What you just saw on the White House lawn was a lynching. You should never take her seriously about anything again. She should have instantaneously been fired for that, but she is legion.
17: Aaron?
19: So Al Gore says they cherry-picked some data. The critics of Inconvenient Truth cherry-picked some data.
17: Like all his claims.
19: Here's the data they cherry-picked. The prediction of the imminent 20-foot sea level rise. The prediction of the disappearance of snow from Mount Kilimanjaro. He did mention that. Polar bears drowning in significant numbers. Hurricane Katrina, direct result of warming. An influx of fresh meltwater from Greenland could completely halt the Gulf Stream. The drying of Lake Chad was entirely due to global warming. Rise in carbon dioxide levels, historically directed, caused the Earth's temperature to rise in a cause and effect relationship. Glacier National Park would lose nearly or all of its glaciers soon. Arctic summer sea ice would disappear soon. Low-lying Pacific atolls and islands currently being inundated, causing evacuations due to warming. Coral reefs facing imminent widespread destruction, primarily from warming. Increased frequency and severity of floods, wildfires, tornadoes, general extreme weather, and Himalayan glaciers melting rapidly, soon leading to depletion of water supplies. I think he mentioned that as well. So just a few of the, that's not cherry picking. That is scooping up wheat off of the stalk. I don't think that's cherry picking.
17: Yeah, those are his fundamental claims.
19: Here's the funny thing, though. You missed the memo. This is how old an inconvenient truth is now. You see, all of these predictions were tied to what? Global warming.
17: Mm-hmm.
19: Okay, you missed the boat. You missed two boats. No pun intended. You missed two boats there, Al Gore. Number one, it's no longer global warming. It's climate change. That's the term du jour, whatever that means. And it's intentionally opaque. Number two, you missed the boat. We're not even doing climate change anymore. We're not even doing climate change anymore. Did you notice kind of right around the time that we started needing to build data centers? And I say that as somebody who is, I would say, more pro AI than maybe anybody else on the panel at the moment. I don't know. I don't know what Jill's feelings are, but amongst the three of us, I used some of these data centers to ship an app earlier this week. But just around the time when all of these tech paragons started needing data centers and all of the energy for those data centers, just right around the time, you know what we're not hearing a whole lot about anymore? Climate change. Isn't that interesting? So that's
20: inconvenient.
19: It is inconvenient for them, isn't it? The delicious irony.
17: Let's get to exit question. On a scale of 1 to 10, with 1 being the odds that Jill Savage here has to worry about being sexually harassed by Lindsey Graham, and 10 being the odds that Lindsey Graham is planning on sexually harassing every effeminate with a pulse who's in D.C. for the 4-day holiday weekend over America 250 in a run of debauchery that would make Freddie Mercury blush. Rank this week's level of total depravity. Jill?
20: I'm feeling good. I'm feeling a 7.
17: What about you?
18: Well, Jill is right. I'll come down to a 9.
17: Okay. I might go 5 or 6.
19: Yeah, I was 5.
17: I didn't think it was very dark, just thought it was very retarded.
18: That's why I gave it a 9.
17: Okay. Let's get to issue 2. How long is it going to take for this economy to rebound?
19: After months of a fiery but mostly peaceful ceasefire, the U.S. and Iran purportedly came to a memorandum of understanding to hopefully make the ceasefire permanent. News spread last Sunday, first from Pakistani government officials, then from Trump himself, that the two sides had reached a deal. For the better part of the last week, the details of the deal were kept under wraps, with Vice President J.D. Vance serving as the chief spokesman of the U.S. government pertaining to the terms of the deal. That deal, which could be violated, invalidated, or ignored at any moment by Iran, sent the oil markets cratering from the mid-$90 per barrel a couple of weeks ago in WTI to holding steady in the mid-70s as the week wound on. With the latest inflation numbers last week coming in hot, ostensibly driven by those oil prices, low and steady energy costs are just what the doctor ordered. But as ever, even if Iran holds up their end of the bargain, we'll see if it's enough to make a noticeable impact for the average consumer come the midterms.
17: So, Jill, I know you follow these kinds of trend lines economically very closely. So how long is it going to take for the economy to rebound? Right now, we are looking at the lowest gas prices we have seen since before the war began, and heading even further down at the time that that we are recording this. Who knows when people will watch it later on Rumble or listen to it later on a podcast, right? So don't know what the numbers are going to be when that occurs. But right now, those trend lines are good. So on the other hand, the Fed is saying, yeah, we still don't like where inflation is at. We're not going to lower rates, may even raise them once before the election. That was, I think, a 19-0 vote with the first act of the president's new Fed chair. So, I mean, again, this is in your wheelhouse, so we're teeing it up for you. What say you?
20: Yeah, I love it. Kevin Warsh comes in and he's like, I'm going to out J. Powell. And then he's going to figure out eventually that he can't, you know, do all the things that he wants to do, but it's still early and then with a new Fed chair. So, you know, the future is bright for that. But when I look at what's going on with the war, what we were told originally that this was going to be a 4 to 6 week conflict. And here we are 3.5 months later, and it's seemingly wrapping up with the memorandum of understanding this week. Now, of course, that's better because your other option was to escalate the war with uncertainty in the future of all of that. And we could have ended up right back where we were right now. So the fact if people want to say it's a good deal, it's not a good deal, guess what? This is probably what we were always going to be facing the entire time. And as Aaron wrapped up with that montage, it's all about the midterms. You had to wrap it up. You heard Donald Trump this week come out and say that there were 4 weeks basically of the world reserves for oil, and then you would have seen bedlam. Well, the only thing that actually counteracted that for a longer time than some of the pundits believed that this could go on was because the United States, we learned this week, was making a deal in Doha that they would go through and pay Iran and let some of the Qatari ships get through. So we avoided all of the catastrophe to come through. Now, if it took 3.5 months for everything to get torn down, my estimate would be it's going to take twice as long for things to get back to normal. And that, of course, is when you end up right around the midterms. Now, it doesn't have to be completely perfect, you know, the first Tuesday of November. But if people are seeing that it is actually moving in a positive direction, they're going to give you more leeway. And the biggest thing right now, of course, is going to be gas prices, airlines. They dropped a lot of the routes for a lot of, you know, the major airlines. We're just like, we're just not going to fly to all these different cities. I think you'll slowly start seeing those come back and prices should start dropping there. But with me, it's all about consumer confidence, because that means that you're spending money today thinking that everything in the future is going to be a little bit better. And so that gets you back on to family vacations. Maybe you actually get in the car and go somewhere over the 4th of July. And if you're on fixed income, you're actually able to, you know, potentially have that dollar go a little bit further with the gas prices coming down, because this is going to be one of the biggest outputs for any family out there. So I look at this and now you're not going to have all of the uncertainty in the markets. And that's what people are really looking for. Like, can I make an informed decision going forward? It's not going to be how long is this going to go on for? What's the future going to bring? So I look at like a 6-month time frame, maybe a little bit longer, but as long, again, as that trend line is going in the right direction, I think that people are actually going to give the president and this administration a little bit of grace.
17: All right. Before I ask Jill any follow-ups, let me get you guys' reaction to what she just said.
18: Well, I more or less agree with everything she said within the context of an election. But if I can just take the economy on its own terms without any political consequences to it, the coming gas coming down is not going to completely fix what ails us. Our labor market is utterly broken. I mean, I just, before taping the show, I just walked over to Casey's to get,
17: that's a big gas station chain here in the Midwest.
18: I mean, yeah. I got a slice of pizza, a bag of chips, and a Coke for my guilty meal there. It was $10. That's insane. That has a lot to do with an absolutely broken labor market. And also it has to do with consumer confidence doesn't mean the same at all times. Right now, our consumers are kind of addicted and locked in, and it takes way more pain for them to make a decision to change their habits. They're very reactionary. They're not very principled. And so, and then we also have the AI aspect of what it's going to do to jobs. We have way more questions than just this war regarding a healthy economy. And I don't expect, we'll be lucky if we get an electoral outcome that works to our advantage, but it still won't be a great economy.
17: Aaron?
19: I tend to agree with that sentiment. And here's the, if the oil prices hold at this, you know, mid 70 mark, and we don't even go further down, but we don't also come back up, I think taking into account lag of purchase price, because as we're recording this, as we're on the air today, we are sitting for the July contract for WTI. So that's when the oil gets actually sent to, I think, refineries, and then it takes a while to get refined into gasoline. So the lag here places these new prices right around Labor Day. So that's, you know, that's a time when people are doing what? Traveling for football, traveling for sports, doing a lot more traveling. So that's pretty good timing if this holds. Again, this is all incumbent upon if this holds. The overall economic sentiment, though, I kind of share with Todd, because consumers, us, we're getting squeezed in so many different ways. Want to go get a little lunch before we go on the show at Casey's, a slice of pizza and some pop, $10. You're right. That's ridiculous. What's also ridiculous, and this depends on locality, we purchased our home in 2022. In the time since, and again, this is why I'm saying locality, in the time since, we are now paying $500 more per month on our mortgage payment. It's all property tax. That is ridiculous. The cost of health insurance, which everybody has to have because government's involved now, that doesn't go. Is that going down? Do you see that going down anytime soon? You guys are, I don't know if you're still on health insurance. That cost is not going down. Consumers are getting pinched everywhere. Now, energy prices and the derivatives of oil, petroleum, having those prices go down, those input costs go down, that'll have a ripple effect across every sector. So it is, Todd is right. It's not just gas prices that are going to do it's not going to solve every problem. But in terms of not feeling so squeezed, which I guess is our bar now that we're asking to clear, that I think is going to, if this holds, that's going to have positive ramifications.
17: So just to make sure our audience can follow, and me too, what I hear you guys saying, all three of you, to some varying degree, Jill, I'll start with you, is you believe this to be a two-tiered process, that there were structural problems before this war began that still had to be addressed. A lot of them related to what went on, tomfoolery that went on via COVID, which was then exacerbated by the last administration. That systemic problem is still there and unaddressed. The fuel-driven recession, or I'm sorry, the fuel-driven inflation that we have seen, which might have become a recession if it went on much longer, the fuel-driven inflation and the likes that we have seen in the last couple of months were unique to this scenario. That it's essentially like, yes, it's true, Bill Clinton is the last president to pass a balanced budget, but they didn't actually still address the national debt. They were just balancing the budget at that moment. Is that a good, does that kind of summarize what you guys are saying for our audience, Jill, that we still have the long-term issues that pre-existed this war we still have to deal with?
20: Absolutely. Yeah. My answer is definitely just pertaining to this war. Now, if you look over my shoulder, that's the creature from Jekyll Island right there. So Steve, I'll go way back further than way before COVID. Right. You can go back to 1913 with all these problems. And I would really just go back to like at the part where Alan Greenspan gets in and they do the boom bust cycles. There's a lot. I'm an everything bubble kind of girl. I think that things are about to get, you know, real. I don't know the time frame for it. I can't tell you with a magic wand here, but I think that there are structural changes that need to be made that I hope that Donald Trump is willing and able to do this. But at this point in time, we haven't ever seen anybody, because it's politics. You're never going to go out there and actually serve the people all of the bad news that they need to actually take the medicine to make all of this better in any meaningful way.
17: You guys agree with that?
18: I totally
19: agree. Yeah, and I don't want to have this conversation anymore, because where this leads is really dark.
17: Well, this gets to the conversations we had last year, and that when you're in as much debt as we are, there are only two options. You have an existential level of debt. You have to greatly increase what's going out, or greatly decrease what's going out, or greatly increase what's coming in. There are no other options, right? Okay. The tariffs were devised to greatly increase what is coming in. The courts have kind of cut those off, right there at the knees. So nobody's going to vote for less government here. No one is. No critical mass of this. No one's standing up and saying, hey, we'll be the generation that takes less, put it on us, you know, we'll sacrifice. That's not going to happen.
18: So we're at Aaron's answer.
17: Yeah. I mean, so you're left with, we have to bring more in. So we're back to what I was advocating last year, empire. All right. That's what I was advocating. I mean, because if we're not going to decrease, then the only option is aggressive expansion. I mean, that's our only options. I don't know what other options.
18: We don't have the will for that either, because that would include absolutely taking over Iran. And we're not going to do that. We talked about that at length.
17: Well, how about just absolutely taking over Venezuela or Cuba?
18: I don't know.
17: How about we start there? I'm totally in favor of that. I mean, I'm not kidding. I'm totally in favor of it.
18: But you keep saying I. There's not enough of that going around. I mean, Aaron's right. It's depressing because it's going to happen. The bubble, we like our bubbles. There's just too much money, Steve. There's just too much money. This is what we're addicted to. We're not going to change, and the bubble is going to have to burst. Watch The Big Short and look at your future.
17: I will say there's more houses for sale in my neighborhood right now.
19: Mine too.
17: Than there has been since before COVID. So going back to 2019.
18: That's what I talk about, the difference between consumer confidence and consumer addiction. I think things have gotten somewhat better, but we are just a very soft civilization. We don't make hard choices. At some point we just decide it might not even be economically smart. I just want to go because I just want what I want. That's who we are as a people.
17: Maybe because these houses are moving too, Aaron. They're not just for sale in my neighborhood. They're moving.
19: But is that an indication that things are actually better? And maybe that's an indication of the mass remigration, the deportation. Maybe that's an indication that that's starting to have some impact. But I think the housing market in and of itself is a perfect encapsulation of what Todd is talking about. Nobody is going to be willing to take the shaft. Nobody's going to be willing to take the shaft. Either an entire generation of Americans, maybe two, are just going to be left out of actually having a home, having a house, having a spit of land for themselves, or the boomer generation is going to get absolutely screwed on their prices. And I'd hate that for them, because they've been paying into that their entire lives. That was their promise their entire lives. That's probably part of their retirement portfolio. Somebody's going to get screwed and shafted here.
17: Meanwhile, we take in 20 million people. They're going to need shelter. They're going to need food, right?
18: We've been living too many lies for too long not to have the chickens come home to roost.
17: Four doors down from me, we bought our house in 2006 for $230,000. Four doors down from me, we just celebrated our 20th anniversary in this home. Four doors down from me, a house just sold for $500,000. Four doors down from me, $500,000.
20: Sorry, did you move to Florida or Texas? You're still in Iowa, right?
17: Yeah. I know.
20: That's a lot of money for an Iowa house.
17: Blew our minds when we saw that. Blew our minds on our street, four doors down from us.
18: Like I said earlier, reality matters. We're not living in reality right now on any of this, and we like it. We still love it.
17: Exit question. I'm going to put the over-under on national average gas prices heading into Labor Day weekend at $3 a gallon. That last happened in December of 2025, and that was the first time it had happened since May of 2021. Are you taking the over or the under?
19: This is a really good number. This is really, if it holds, I'm going to say narrowly under.
17: Okay.
19: I think it'll hold about $76 a gallon.
17: Jill.
20: I'm the exact same with Aaron, just under.
17: Just under?
18: Over.
17: Are you just over or like 320, 325 over?
18: Sure. That sounds about right. Also, there's just too many unforeseen circumstances a lot can happen between now and Labor Day.
17: All right, when we come back, we're going to get into what in the Sam Hill has been going on in the sports world, where multiple culture war fronts have emerged there on multiple sports, not just Todd's dreaded college football, but everywhere. All right, we're going to get into that and more here next. Stay tuned.

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0: 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All right, we welcome in former colleague, forever friend, and sister Jill Savage as we continue on your weekly look at the week that was. Let's get to issue three. The culture war hits the sports world on multiple fronts.
1: A trio of interesting stories emerged from the world of sports over the past week, starting with the cadre of San Francisco Giants pitchers opting to shirk the Giants' so-called Pride Night special edition hats. In all, four of the five pitchers the Giants used in last Friday night's game opted against wearing their rainbow-adorned hat, with three of them writing scripture references to the Noahic Covenant on their hats, and the fourth opting to wear the team's regular San Francisco orange logo. But likely took these pitchers 10 seconds to do before the game turned into a firestorm, with the usual rainbow jihad suspects flying into fits of rage. California State Senator Scott Wiener remarked the pitchers desecrated the rainbow logo with scripture. Major League Baseball then chastised the players and warned other players not to do what these players did. That prompted a response from Missouri Senator Josh Hawley, who wrote a letter to the MLB warning them against religious discrimination. Then there was the saga of the gambler Brendan Sorsby, his NCAA eligibility in Texas Tech. The Big 12 Conference, of which Tech is a member, filed a federal lawsuit in the Northern District of Texas seeking both a declaratory judgment and injunctive relief to allow the league the authority to use its bylaws to potentially punish Sorsby, who admitted to betting on college sports. The federal lawsuit seems to have spooked Texas Tech and Sorsby, who announced later in the day that lawsuit was filed, that just kidding, he doesn't want to play this fall after all and will instead bet on himself and enter the NFL's supplemental draft. That story was a retarded way of finding out what, if any, limiting principle still exists in college football. And the final story that's emerged over the past week or so is the ballad of the German named Freddy, a stand-in for oodles of Europeans and other foreigners traveling to the USA for the World Cup. Despite the incessant stereotyping at best and propaganda at worst the continent of Europe has directed at the United States, Freddy has seemingly broken through the noise, walking the earth, driving from locale to locale in the deep south, discovering things like Buc-ee's, Bass Pro Shops, Raisin Cane's, the beautiful diversity of America's interior, and the joys of the open road and a radio. Apparently, America isn't so bad after all.
0: All right, Todd, we'll start this round with you. Which of these stories most sticks out to you and why?
2: There was some worry, as I said, that this is not as concerning as I worried about, because a lot of people not showing up to the U.S. because the U.S. is mean, the empty stadiums, how that would be used politically. I mean, this has ultimately been a nothing burger and everybody's just moving on with their lives. But it's definitely college football. If you want to call me one note, that's fine. But it's just like obviously true that now I said months ago that you're making the NCAA increasingly look like the good guys. And here, once again, this is idolatry. You cannot continue to have people watching the porn and complaining about the porn at the same time and take them seriously. All the people up in arms, like somehow Texas Tech wasn't completely foreseeable and the end result of everything all of you started and were rooting for, NIL, transfer portal, all that stuff. This is where it was always going to go. And it's absolutely true that you would be making the same excuses for your team, almost certainly, that Texas Tech is making for theirs. I don't know what it's going to there's this guy named Bonchi online. He's a relatively conservative guy, but he was actually saying, I hope somebody takes a stand on baseball so things change. And he admitted, because I'm like everybody else, I'm not going to take a stand in football. We love it too much. We're never going to do anything regarding football to stop it. That's called idolatry. This is idolatry. Everything we talk about with the culture, everything we talk about the culture on this show will never change if we keep having idols that we don't smash.
0: Aaron.
1: I really love the story of the San Francisco Giants pitchers. And here's why. And Vice President Vance was right from a different point of view the other day when he remarked on the Major League Baseball chastising these players, saying, hey, Trump won the election. We don't have to do this anymore. What he was talking about, we don't have to do the cancel culture thing anymore. That's what he was talking about. But he's also correct from a different vantage point. These guys are players for the what Giants?
2: San Francisco.
1: The Alabama Giants? The Nashville Giants? No, the San Francisco Giants. These guys, maybe more than any other guys, could have just said, you know what, Trump won. We're in San Francisco. Let's just wear the damn uniform, get this night over with. Could have done that. Instead, they decided, let's just take 10 seconds, scribble on the hat. Within 96 hours, you had a U.S. senator writing Major League Baseball, accusing them of religious discrimination, all because three of these guys said, let's just take 10 seconds. You know, we're not going to play these stupid games. You think there's a lesson in there? You had Scott Wiener saying they defaced the rainbow flag with scripture. Scott Wiener, the weirdo who likes to dress up in BDSM for their parades. That's just a perfect story. And there's so many lessons there. Just be a headache to the right people. Just be a headache. What did they do anything illegal? Nope. They just decided, no. The answer is no. I don't care that I'm in San Francisco. The answer is no.
0: So our first bisexual senator was Sinema. Our first homosexual presidential candidate was Buttigieg.
2: Mm-hmm.
0: And the guy who is the enforcer of the Rainbow Jihad hats in Major League Baseball, his name's Wiener.
1: That's Scott Wiener. That's the state senator from California. He's not the...
0: Okay.
1: But he very well could be. I mean, it's one of the same, it seems like.
0: I mean, you can't make this stuff up.
2: But we've allowed it too long.
0: If I put this stuff into a script, people would tell me it's too on the nose. It has to be more subtle.
2: This is my point about that woman. You just redefine reality and everybody has to start, well, I guess that's just the world we live in now. And so now you get all the so-called tough guys within the football world actually talking about a guy who gambled on his own team, the Cardinals sin going back to Shoeless Joe Jackson. And they're like, I feel his pain. He has a mental health issue. We have to take this. I mean... Who are we? We are a joke.
0: Jill, I think I saved the best for last. Go ahead.
3: You know, I just love that. And I'm going to let Mr. Vinegar have all of that. And I'm going to go with some optimism on this Friday, you know, because Freddie is the feel good story of the summer so far. I do not care about the World Cup. I don't care about soccer. I'm not a communist. I will not watch any of it, but I'm obsessed with Freddie.
0: You're my boy, Blue.
3: German.
0: You're my boy, Blue.
3: He is bringing people together left and right. The war is over. We have Freddie traveling America. Things feel good for, you know, a couple of days. So I'm going to go with it because I love that he's traveling through the South. He's traveling through the heartland. And this guy had like 11,000 followers on X when he started. He's up over, you know, 650,000 or so right now. He is he's the joy of the summer. And I didn't even know that this was ever going to happen, nor did he. He was just like, you know what? I'm going to post these videos because what I am experiencing in America, driving around the country, this is inherently good. We have been told so many times that America sucks. We are the terrible people. We should be more like Europe. And you have all these Europeans coming over here and they're like, man, Buc-ee's, this is a gas station, right? You just see all of this. And I know like Aaron takes road trips all the time. Steve understands, you know, it's America, bitch. It's back.
0: Yes.
3: This is what we always wanted. And it took some, you know, some young guys, we don't even know how old they are, from Germany, that they're coming over here. And the best part is like, they put emojis over their faces. You don't even know who they are. Like this guy just has an X account. He had no idea. Like you get to go and like meet Ella Langley. He didn't even know who Ella Langley was. And then she's like, hey, by the way, you're going to come to my show in Oklahoma City. Like, come on out. And then he tried to get a private jet was offering to fly him into that concert. And he's like, no, bro, I'm good. I'm going to drive there because that's what I've done this whole time. That's what I enjoy doing. I just want to see the people, eat the food, do all the regular things. And he's not going to like fancy places. He's going to like Whataburger and Chipotle, as Aaron showed on that montage.
2: Jill just admitted,
0: atta girl, Jill,
2: live on air, that the sport of soccer and a German national are bringing the country together more than college football and baseball.
0: Well played. Listen, we thought we were going to have white boy summer. It's Euro summer. It's Euro summer instead. Yes. Let's get to the exit question. Last year, college football broke its all-time television ratings record. Will it break it again or see a decline after all this controversy, Todd?
2: Yeah, porn is still very popular. So will this.
0: Jill.
3: To the moon. We're gonna go up.
0: Aaron.
1: Do you recall, I seem to recall, about 10 years ago, I don't know if it was on the sports shows or if you talked about it on this show, belly aching about college football ratings. They were kind of going down a little bit for an amount of time.
0: Yeah, like people did not tune in during COVID with a bunch of free time on their hands like folks thought. The ratings were not good. Yeah.
1: Yeah. Well, that was that instance, but that seems like a long time ago. So to answer the question, kind of with Jill, to the moon. We're not putting this idol away. We're not putting that away anytime soon.
0: All right, let's get to the kicker topic, issue 4. If you could be professionally great at any sport, which would it be and why? I'm going to go first. It's golf for me. All right, because you'd make the most amount of money with the least amount of wear and tear on your body. And if you look, when the only 4 events that really matter are the majors. One's in April, after the final 4. The other's in May. The other's in June. And the other's in April, May, June, and July. All right, is the British Open. Which means by the time camps start, Jill, are you feeling me?
3: I got you. I know where you're going.
0: By the time camps open and everything, I've made all my money. I've put in all my time. I could care less about the FedEx Cup or the rest of that. All right, I've still got the fall. I've still got the change of seasons. I've still got trick or treat with the kids. I've still got college football Saturdays. I've still got Christmas. I'm not interrupting any of that, right? And there's millions and millions to be made, and I'm wearing cool clothes. That would be my choice right there, golf. That's what I would be professionally great at if I could
2: choose
0: one.
2: Steve wrote this question so he could answer it with the most idolatrous answer
0: correct
2: possible. How may I polish it shinier
3: than the human?
0: I'm done before pumpkin spice season, Jill. I'm done. All right, the British Open and then pumpkin spice season's like next week. I'm done. I did my time. I put in the work, you know, and the rest of my time is mine. So that's what I do. Yeah,
1: I was going to say golf now as well, but now I'm a little bit too embarrassed. So I guess I'll say
2: you should be.
1: I guess I'll say women's basketball.
2: Oh, not that. Yes.
3: Oh,
2: yes.
3: Do you identify tell me, as a woman?
1: Yeah. Tell me why that's wrong. Tell me. By what standard? Sorry, Jill.
0: Aaron's just out there dunking on chicks.
3: I'm offended?
0: Like Billy Madison, just dunking on like it was the fourth graders in the movie. Just out there, just dunking on these little on the chicks. That'd be phenomenal. I pay to watch that. I would pay to watch that. You bet. Todd, what about you?
2: The only acceptable answer is to go back to the little boy you once were and which one you wanted to be. And
0: baseball?
2: For me, it would be baseball. Yeah.
0: Yeah. Jill?
3: I'm going to go tennis. As the only chick on this panel, I'm going to go tennis because that's where I would be making the most money. And I wouldn't be offended because, you know, like women's tennis and men's tennis are equally as enjoyable to watch on television. And I understand, you know, Aaron can go out there and play women's basketball, but that, you know, we see what the WNBA is doing to my girl, Caitlin, and it's just not right. I can't stand it. I don't like it. I would never choose to enter into that arena, but I could make a decent living playing tennis, and you know, you get all the endorsement deals still. So
0: travel the world.
3: Bank,
0: that season, like, that season's over before football season too.
3: Right.
0: Well, it ends Labor Day weekend is the US Open, right? So you miss week one, but the rest of the season is all yours. Yeah.
3: So by Iowa State week 2,
0: yep,
3: we're locked in.
0: And it's the first Grand Slams in Australia in January where it's their summer. So you escape winter. That's a rock solid choice right there, sister. That'll preach right there. All right, let's get to predictions. Aaron, go.
1: Along the lines of sports, which has been this segment, I believe the NCAA tournament will expand to no fewer than 96 teams within the next 5 years, probably.
0: I'm totally in favor if it means no other tournaments.
1: 96?
0: I'd be in favor.
1: I tried to come up with a number that's almost unfathomable.
2: Does anybody know what sports is for anymore?
0: You know what I would actually my
2: anyone?
0: My idea all along is actually to do 128 and listen to this. The regular season champion gets an automatic bid and the conference tournament champion does. And every year you don't know because it could be the same team. So in any given year, you don't know how many at-large berths you have. And you make the regular season matter again. That's how I do it. And none of the rest of these other minor league tournaments, they're all gone. We're not doing any of the NIT. They're all gone.
1: You're not interested in the crown?
0: No, we're not doing any of those. Todd, your prediction, go.
2: Just have to overcome so much when it comes to when it comes to your sports takes.
4: Mind, body, soul. No, it's wallet.
0: And one of us here was once a successful sports podcast or sports broadcaster. What do you know? Go ahead. Do you have one or are you broken?
2: I'm pretty broken.
0: All right, Jill, go. Todd is broken.
3: Well, to your point on Thursday, we have to start winning the war at home. We have to start taking things seriously at home. And that's why even Aaron mentioned it before. The Mass Deportation Coalition, I think that they will have a resurgence once we actually start looking. Wait, we need to do things here at home. That's the solution.
2: Oh, I was going to say, I think that...
0: I hope that's right, by the way. Go ahead.
2: There was a minor league sports team that just had to... protested.
4: Saw that.
2: Mm-hmm. They had to forfeit a game because their players wanted to do the gay pride thing. I think this thing is just getting started. By the end of this month, I think a Major League Baseball team will have to forfeit a game because enough of their players won't play.
0: Look at you!
2: That's a good sports
0: Look at
2: take!
0: You.
2: Not like yours! It has principles!
4: This is a great time to do it, too.
0: Yes, it
4: of,
0: is.
4: Of what Steve said about the lockout probably coming in next year.
0: Yep. I don't think my prediction is I don't think that there will be any government solution to college football. I don't think you can get anything that will pass the Senate and the House both. And I just I don't think it'll happen at all.
2: So do you just it's an idol then, right?
0: No, it's part of it's the in this case part of it is the political process. Because to get something to pass a legislative body, you got to do 75 things when they really only have to do like three or four.
2: But they can't be done. Nobody will do them. Everybody sees it. Nothing will be done. What is it if it's not an idol?
0: Well, as long as we're counting the legislative process in that, I agree.
4: Pre-orders for GTA 6 come out in 6 days, Todd.
2: Yeah. I won't be at work next week, Steve, by the way. I'm going to play Grand Theft Auto, and you can't complain about it.
0: Jill,
2: I get my
0: you.
2: Idols.
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0: right, back here with Hour 2, live and on demand here on Blaze TV, radio, and podcast. 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All right. Are we ready for some Feedback Friday?
1: Let's go.
2: You bet.
0: All right. Let's hear from this guy's name. I've seen him a lot over the years in our feedback inbox and on Buy, Sell, or Hold. So he has a totally different view than what we expressed on yesterday's show of Trump and the Iran deal. So